0: it's my anniversary. First of all, let me introduce who I got on this special episode. I want to thank everybody who ever listened, ever came on from start to now. I want to thank y'all so much. Let's go down the line. Who we got today? Who we got with us? Oh, okay. Yeah, don't be quiet now.
1: Megan, hi.
0: We got a newcomer,
2: Isaiah.
0: You got a newcomer, Megan.
1: Yes.
0: Hello, boyfriend. Ooh.
1: I'm kidding. It's a hot girl summer. I
0: won't
1: have a lot of mini
0: boyfriends. Oh. Well, then. Keep some ice with you. Don't get too hot now. Don't get too hot now. I'm talking square bits to you, baby.
1: But no, every single lady should have fun this summer. And you know.
0: Safely.
1: Safely, absolutely.
0: Eat.
1: Sorry. No, first time on the podcast, so
0: you're funny. I love it.
3: Gotta eat the mic.
0: We got Jazz, we got Isaiah, we got Megan, we got me, we got T.
1: Yes.
3: Period.
0: We got it. I'm just so thankful. This is like the most I've been like creatively consistent in a while. And I love that for me.
1: Well, I'm proud of you.
0: I'm trying every day to just, you know. Because tap your mic. Let me see. Can I hear you? I can hear you a little bit. I want to hear you more. Talk to me nice.
1: Hello.
0: All right.
3: Okay, there we go.
0: No, so I thought today's episode, since I got so many people here who love and support me, y'all can interview me.
1: Okay.
3: Yay.
0: Who want to go first? It could be a question. It could be our favorite moment together. We make it more.
1: Okay.
3: Of course.
0: All the time. We did the boat tour. If y'all came out to the boat tour, that was fun.
3: It was fun. It was a vibe.
0: Yes. We made it a vibe. We brought the party.
1: Yeah, it was nice. Yeah. We always bring the party.
0: You have to.
1: Mm-hmm. We always bring the party.
0: You gotta have fun. Life too short.
1: It is.
0: That breeze was nice.
2: Oh, it was nice out there.
0: It was cold though, a little bit.
3: Yeah, just a little bit.
1: I'm trying to think. So, how do you feel today? Like, how do you feel? It's your, you know, anniversary. It happened so fast. Okay.
0: And the show really, it turned around kind of quickly, because I was thinking more like, you know, more interview style. Like, okay, like I got to write this down, I got to do this, I got to do that, I got to do that. And you know, I realized it's my show. If I don't want to do it that way, I don't necessarily have to do it that way.
3: Mm-hmm.
0: And there's nothing wrong with doing it that way. Like, we got the dressing room on Sundays at 6:30 with 22. Okay. She got an event coming up too. Y'all look out for that. But you know, her show is so like organized, and she has, you know, markers and points. And I'm like, and I love that for her. And I can do that. I just don't like to do that.
1: Is it more organic?
0: I like more organic.
1: Yeah, like you just want it to flow and that, like how it goes.
0: And then like when I do plan for stuff, I don't want it to be like, oh, I didn't get to this point, or oh, I missed that, or I didn't get a chance to say this. I'm like, so if I just let it flow, what's said is what needs to be said is said.
1: I like that.
3: Exactly.
1: Okay.
0: But thank you for your question. Thank you.
1: You're welcome.
0: Thank you. Thank you. Oh, thank you all. It's so wonderful.
1: So how's the weather? How are you liking the weather today, guys? Do you think the weather's all right in Wisconsin? Because, you know, it gets all...
0: Well, I was going to say, like, it got breezy on that boat.
1: Yeah.
0: That boat was breezy.
1: I feel like it's that kind of weather right now today. Like, it's
0: really like I went to Locust Street Fest. It was cold. I brought my hoodie.
1: How many businesses, like, the stands and stuff?
0: Oh, there was lots. Many? There was lots.
1: Ooh. Any new places that you've seen that you might want to check out?
0: They had... Well, Crown of Senses was there, my girl. Love her. Grace.
1: Okay.
0: Love her.
1: Shout out to Grace.
0: So she was there. And there was a lot of people down there. Something new. I don't know. They had this grilled cheese stand that they just run out of their house. I think it's called dinosaur grilled cheese. I'm not sure, but
1: is it shaped in dinosaur?
0: It's just like regular. And there's nothing wrong with it, but they use mayo to grill it.
1: Interesting. Well, it's oil.
0: I've never tried because I don't like mayo, but I wanted to try because I'm like, it's not about, you're not going to taste, it's just going to be.
3: Yeah, you don't taste it. It doesn't burn as fast as like butter or oil.
0: Right.
1: I've never tried it, but I've seen videos.
3: Yeah, I actually did it, and I was like, you know what?
1: What does it taste the difference?
3: Does it taste richer? It does. Really? I like how it tastes, but also, like, you know how sometimes your butter be burning faster than the cheese get melty?
0: Yeah.
3: So you don't want that.
0: You really gotta just, yeah.
3: But mm-hmm. It's a fat, but it doesn't burn, like, you know.
0: Not all fat is the same.
3: It's not.
1: You hear me?
0: Like, the fat, never mind. That is a different topic for a different day and a different show. We gonna get to that. But so, yeah, that was something new. I got a plant that I gave to my mom, and I named it, but I didn't tell her the name. So,
1: what kind of plant?
0: I think it's just ivy, just regular. Okay. It's a sprout. What did I name him? Oh, shoot. What was his name?
1: Can we guess?
2: It's Craigethy. Be better if it was a ficus. Craigethy the ficus. I don't know why. That's
0: Gregory. You know what? I'm gonna get one just for
3: just
0: you.
3: Just to name it. Just,
0: and I'm like, here, watch your nephew while I go out of town. Cause I got a trip. We got a trip. You gotta come back and talk about the trip.
3: Later. What trip?
0: We got a trip.
3: Oh. We have so many things.
0: We have so many things going on. Oh, I know. I forgot about the silent party. When you talk.
3: I was gonna be on Friday.
0: Hey, where you at? You were out of town. No, mind you, no, because my cousin. I was literally gonna do that. No, that's so funny because I was gonna do this past weekend. I was gonna dip. Like, I had already looked at hotels and everything.
1: Well, you told us that you were gonna miss the boat thing.
0: I was gonna miss that. I was gonna miss my cousin's graduation.
1: Oh,
0: shout out to my cousin Logan. Happy congratulations.
1: Congratulations.
0: I was gonna miss Locust Street Fest. I was gonna miss on everything. And all because it just didn't click. And I was like, I'm gonna go. And I was like, but I don't think I should. No, someone's telling me to go. I'm like, I don't think I can. And it's not because I don't want to. It's just
3: like you probably felt like you had something to do, but just don't know what it is right now.
0: Three major events.
3: I feel like I gotta do something.
2: Like that all the time.
0: Like I can go.
3: Don't be nothing. No. Be jumping on my seat. Like, oh wait.
0: But I really know if I had left. Oh, I would have been mad at me if I had left. Because that wouldn't have been right.
1: I knew.
0: Then I was like, oh, like that.
2: Yes. Oh, that.
0: That big major thing. That milestone, yes. That one I looked at and walked right past. Like, excuse me. You ever, like, walk towards a boat just to just go around it? That's what I did. I mentally saw it. I was like, okay, that's great. However, when can I get a late checkout? And when's the next train going out of here? That's what I care about. But no, I knew I wasn't gonna go, but I was like really planning on going. If nothing else, probably I'm like, oh, I can't do that. Mm-hmm. I can't. I really shouldn't.
1: Glad you made the right decision.
0: Well, it was honestly half of it was too like I did it to like plan on going, but then I was like, why not just go this weekend? But I'm like, I can't. Something was really trying to track me. And I almost went.
1: Yeah.
3: Almost gave in.
0: Almost. I'm like, I can't. I'm like, I got things to do.
1: That's why listening to your instinct.
0: You have to listen to yourself.
1: Like, if it's telling you something, you just have to. And, man, mm-hmm. I love going with, you know, the flow. But also, when you have that feeling, it's always nice to just go with it. Because when you don't, you're like, man, why didn't I listen
0: to myself? Yeah.
3: Yeah. Yeah.
0: And then y'all stay hydrated too.
1: Yes, you see all the other signs too. Like, why not just go with it? But,
3: yeah.
0: Yeah.
1: But when you do go with it, it's like,
0: wait, was
1: oh
0: that
1: goodness,
0: this weekend or was that last happy. Weekend?
1: Yes.
0: I think it might have been last weekend. What? No, it was. It wasn't this past weekend. It was the weekend before mm-hmm. because it was so expensive because it was Memorial Day. Because I was like, why are these prices so much? Yeah. That's what it was. Yeah. Okay, that's what I'm like. No, I don't think that was the problem, but. Oh, 2 weeks ago ish.
1: Yeah.
0: Yeah.
1: Almost 2 weeks.
0: I know. Yeah. Time has gone by. Yeah. I've had a show for a whole year.
1: It goes by so for me. But I bet all those moments you had, though, were amazing. Like,
0: they were.
1: So do you have a favorite moment that you...
0: From like... I'm vibrating.
1: Love a good dog.
0: A favorite moment like this past year? Or
1: the first 3 months of you... on your own, doing your podcast.
3: Yeah.
0: Oh.
1: Like
0: it was summer.
4: That was my question.
0: It was summer. So it was Mexico. That was fun.
3: Oh yeah.
0: Because it was right. Like I had my show, and then I went right after.
3: Okay. Period.
0: Like we doing getting in here. So that was great because I hadn't been out of the country yet.
1: I love that.
0: And I've always wanted to. Well, okay. And I've done all inclusive resorts, but like not as an adult. So I got to drink as much as I want and eat as much as I want and sleep as much as I want and then eat and drink and sleep some more and swim and be around good people.
3: Yes.
0: That was
3: fun. That makes
0: sense. Because you really cannot travel out the country with everybody.
3: Yes. Oh. So you can't even go to Chicago with some people.
0: You can't even go to somebody's house. Neighborhood. You can't walk down people.
1: You can't walk down the street.
3: Be the same function.
1: You can't walk on Water Street. No, I'm just Yeah,
0: my coworker today showed me a fight in Hartford, and this man was hitting this other man with two fish.
1: Violence is never good, guys.
0: Like he had two
2: fish involved.
0: He had like two fit, like two actual like.
2: Because that just sounds funny.
0: Hand, like fish in his hand, like, and he was swinging them like weapons.
2: Yeah, that sounds hilarious. I'm sorry. I'd love to
3: not
2: see that.
3: Not the fish catching.
0: I will find it, like, and don't use me as the weapon.
3: Don't use me as the weapon.
1: What kind of fish was
0: mine? That's desecration.
3: Had to be a nice size fish to be whacking somebody with.
0: They were a hefty size. They were a nice size.
2: Getting slapped around with some salmon.
0: That's honestly what happened.
3: That's a nice size fish.
1: He had the fish in his hand.
0: He was.
1: Context of the story. So. Do they know why they started fighting?
0: I'm not even sure.
3: Where did the fish come from?
0: That's what I was wondering too. And I was telling, you know, I was telling my coworkers, right? And I was like, see, that's why I was like, when my coworkers were like, well, maybe he did this. I said it would make sense if he had on a vest, a tackle box, a rod, something.
3: Why wouldn't you use the rod? Why would you use
0: fishing equipment? Because at first I thought he had them on hooks. And my coworker was like, no, those his. Wait, what'd you say? I'm sorry.
1: I said it sounds like, you know, someone posted on Facebook, like, you know,
0: it was.
1: I got some fish for sale
0: in marketplace.
1: And he was like, you ain't gonna take my fish without a fight. You gotta
0: bye, girl. Bye. Go get off my line. I'm
3: not the whole side story to the
1: but I want to know the context of the story because. Why is people fighting in the streets with fish?
3: In Hartford at that. That's all random. Right, you don't hear that.
0: I'd expect it on Brady.
3: You because that definitely sounds like something that would have
0: that on Water Street. I wouldn't expect
2: that anywhere in Milwaukee.
0: Yes.
3: But Hartford is like, it's so random. That's so random.
2: Fish
1: involved in Hartford, I feel like that's valid. I feel like that's kind of a story I can believe because they fish over there. Like, you know.
0: And we fish here too.
1: Yeah.
0: But wait.
1: You ain't gonna get no big fish. Like,
0: yeah, these were chunkers.
3: Well,
0: chunky
3: next time
0: boys.
3: He get into a fight, he better use the rod.
0: I saw no fishing equipment, not a vest.
3: Because that could have been dinner and you whacking somebody with it.
0: Not a bucket hat or anything.
3: You know, they're filleting a fish up against his head. Like, come on now, you're wasting the food.
0: Descaling.
3: Descaling that fish. On top of it.
0: How'd you descale the fish, but not the situation? Wait, what did you say? I can wait.
1: I'm done. No, you're funny.
0: I'm trying to be.
1: So, was that a good moment of your first 3 months?
0: No, that was just today at work. Oh. Sorry. No, okay. So
1: that was solid. I love that.
0: No, that was all just this afternoon. That was mere minutes ago.
1: A story of a day in Milwaukee, Wisconsin.
0: Living in Wisconsin. I don't know. Okay, so definitely a trip to Mexico. I think also reconnected with my, well, I've been with my family, but like more so my friends who came on the show.
1: Okay.
0: And learning more about them. Mm. You know, like their careers, their goals, what they're doing actively. Like business owners. Like so many of my friends own businesses and do business stuff.
1: To the business owners.
2: Mm-hmm. That's dope.
0: I know, and I love that for them.
2: I know quite a few people that own businesses too, crazy enough. Like I
0: wild enough.
2: Yeah, like I think about it, but then I don't.
0: Yeah, that's how I felt about
2: like,
0: this show.
2: I'm glad that they're doing what they're doing, and I, you know, no disrespect towards them or nothing, but like I know, like I think it's at least two, three different people with like towing companies. You know a couple people with like that just work on cars. They hit me up if you got something. Like they do body work, all types of stuff. So like. I know people that have businesses. It's just like, good job. Like more or less, I need to focus on me though. Yeah. You know, yeah. Like I gotta get my. You know.
0: And like for me, I think it's just what, like, I'm not surprised in a good way. It's like, oh yeah, of course you got a business, or of course you did something great. I'm so proud of you. Like, I don't doubt that it would happen.
1: Yeah.
2: Exactly.
0: You know.
1: Mm-hmm. Yeah.
0: That's what anything.
1: But it's nice to have business like people around and people who have businesses.
0: Yeah.
1: Only because you can learn from them, and you can learn from any walks on earth, right? Mm-hmm. So when it comes to a person that owns their own business and knows the ropes in and out of this economy and everything, and you're trying to go into that, I think having those type of people around is definitely a good influence, and I feel like, you know, a good peer to have around.
0: Oh yeah, sure.
2: Yeah.
3: Most definitely.
0: People are gonna support you and like lead you and you know, tell you what things should be, you know?
1: Yeah.
0: Let me think. What else happened this past year? So much has happened. We got a new dog in our life, her name is Matcha.
1: Okay.
0: I don't wanna say things are the same. Oh well, you know what? I learned to surrender more. Mm. I learned to surrender and like declutter. Don't look at my car right now. But I'm getting rid of stuff. I am. Some of it's recycling. I'm just trying to like recycle it properly. Mm-hmm. You know, we only got one planet to live on right now. I mean, I live in my own world, but I still got to be physically here.
1: No, real talk. That's real.
0: So, you know, and it's just, you know, and I never grew up litter. Well, okay, I did litter when I was a kid because I was just a kid. It happens.
2: Criminal. But, like,
3: I'm finna tell.
2: Exactly. Jail time. Sorry.
0: Clean, clean. I'm too pretty for prison.
1: What'd you say?
0: So I'm too pretty for prison.
1: Oh, of course.
0: Jail?
1: I mean.
0: Like, what'd I do?
1: Oh, my God. Oh, that's go there. What?
0: What? Okay,
3: Keeps me out.
1: Oh, God.
0: What'd you say?
3: The food alone keeps me out.
0: The way I like
3: die.
0: To. The way I could go downtown right now, get that steak and fries.
1: Mm. Man, it was so good. What?
0: That was funny. I think really, like I said, connecting with my friends has been like really big for me this year. And making new friends.
1: Okay, yes.
0: That's been good. I like that.
1: Not you dare stare looking at me like
0: that. I love that for us. Because it's like... Like I had a birthday party this year.
1: Okay, how was it?
0: That was fun.
3: Valentine's, baby.
0: Yes, it was so much fun. Like, it was nice because like everyone got along, and everyone was there for me.
1: I love that.
0: Like this episode, it's about me.
3: Exactly.
1: And then like everybody you got there loves you, and it's like, oh my God, everyone here loves me. Like,
0: I know, and it's on Valentine's Day.
3: It's
0: like
3: a day of love.
0: Right. And that's my thing too. It's all about love. Well, I texted you that today, didn't it?
1: It is all about love.
0: Because you're like, I can't do dinner, but I'm like, I can do something. Like, it's all love. Hey, I'm just glad you're coming.
3: Listen, because I was fighting for my life.
0: Listen, me too.
3: Fighting for my
0: If it wasn't for my anniversary and coming to see y'all, I would have been like, look.
3: But then also sometimes you always be like, I'm tired because I'm physically laying down right now, but all it takes for us to get up is like, you know what? Okay, I got a little more energy.
0: Yeah.
3: Sometimes we just gotta get up. Move around.
0: Yeah. I said that last week. My episode last week was I talked about lake sharks, which they exist. I didn't mention that. They do exist. They're just very rare.
1: Because
0: sharks live in salt water. Yeah. So I said.
1: You said a late shark. I was gonna say, what is that? Is that a new terminology? Like, hold on.
0: It's the new slang. You a late shark.
3: Listen, if it's a body of water, I know something living in there.
0: Hello.
3: I don't know how big it is. I just know I ain't that big, so I don't need to be up in that.
0: I'm big enough. Good luck. I fight.
1: Cruise.
0: Me too.
1: I would love to go on a cruise. I love water. Oh, I love water.
3: If we go on a cruise, that's right. We got to get walkie-talkies.
2: I actually did just get invited to a cruise.
3: Walkie-talkies.
0: We need.
3: Because you know the phone service be like patchy, and then you don't want to pay for that Wi-Fi package. So just get walkie-talkies.
0: It should be included.
1: You know what's crazy?
3: Even if it's not, just hey, I think it would be more fun to have.
0: It would be. Then we can talk to each other specifically.
3: Yeah, speaking cold.
0: Yes.
1: I don't know what it is, but like something moved my spirit. Like around my birthday, and I bought like 15 walkie-talkies, and I have like a box of walkie.

0: know
1: what words are.
0: Yeah, they are. That's why it's called spelling.
2: Let it not. Man, but it'll make a great movie. But then we gotta be for real though. Yeah. Take
0: no,
2: that plot
0: and no lake sharks.
2: Please, no lake sharks.
0: Y'all listen to the episode. It was
2: because I ain't never heard of that before. Now I'm gonna go down a rabbit hole later.
1: Yeah. So sharks live in lakes.
0: They can. Very few.
3: I was gonna say they're capable of it, but it's not.
1: How many types of sharks are there? Do y'all
0: a
1: know?
0: A lot.
1: Like different types of them, because I know it's over 2,000 species of jellyfish. So like, ugh. I know it's different types.
3: I think sharks. I don't think sharks have like obviously there's a bunch. There's a bunch of I would say species as far as sharks. I would say I genuinely don't know, but I would say probably around like 150 at least.
2: It's true. A lot.
3: I was gonna say there's a lot. I know there's a lot because there's like a bunch of different. Just tiger sharks, and then there's different, like it's
0: species and subspecies. And
3: I think sharks are crazy, and or fish with teeth are crazy in general because they.
2: What do you need teeth
3: infinitely?
2: For?
0: They eat. They're predators.
3: Well, yeah, because they usually eat other fish. But the craziest thing about it to me is the ones that the ones that usually have teeth, they just infinitely grow teeth.
0: Yeah,
3: like sharks, they infinitely grow teeth.
0: Yeah,
3: that's why finding a shark tooth isn't necessary. Well, like, let me not.
0: It's
3: say
0: cool, but it's not like it's not super rare.
3: Yeah, it's not super rare because
0: they lose their teeth all the time.
3: Yeah, I'd be finding that crazy.
0: Could you imagine regrowing your teeth all the time? But was it they? But jellyfish can regrow their bodies too.
3: I was gonna say on that note, which is funny. Also, I just saw this thing again. It'd be on the internet, so I mean, the internet is.
1: On the internet.
0: It's infinite.
3: Yeah, no, but I'm saying like the internet. The internet can say anything, is what I mean. True. That's why I say it like that. But I was gonna say, I just saw this thing saying that like Japan is apparently testing a new drug that will help you like regrow teeth.
1: Oh, infinitely. I've seen that.
3: And I was like,
2: why would I?
3: I could see it.
1: Or veneers. Right. Yeah. Well, I get it, but. How then if they can do that because teeth are bones, then they can regrow
3: teeth. Aren't like bones?
0: They're cartilage. Skeleton.
3: They're cartilage.
2: Yeah.
3: I'm almost positive teeth are like teeth cartilage. Are they like enamel and like other things? But
0: yeah,
1: I know.
0: Well, they're part of your skeleton. The only thing that sticks out, only bone you can actually see.
2: And then there's nerves and everything in there.
3: But see, and that's the thing. Like,
1: yeah, you know your wisdom teeth actually have living stem cells in them. So
2: that's
1: all
2: the reason
1: teeth,
2: why I ain't got them. I didn't get them taken out.
1: Me either. Because they save your memories. So that's why I'm thinking, I don't know, I'm a doctor.
2: Like, maybe that's
1: like,
2: why I remember so many things. Yeah,
1: because I remember stuff from like when I was a kid. Like,
2: me too. 2 years old. And people be like, why do you remember that? I'm like,
1: I
2: why not?
1: I see myself running in places. And
0: I can't
1: like,
0: see. Like, I had all four of mine snatched at once.
1: Oh, snatch.
0: I'm, ooh. It was, but I was fine. Like, I was, it was during the summer, so I was done with classes. I guess, like, considering, like, the horror stories I've heard.
1: Yeah.
0: Like, compared to like other people, my experience was like great. Mm-hmm. I want to say, but yeah. I know. But I was also young. I was like, when they're like, oh, because like one was growing in like kind of bad, mm-hmm. and then like the other
1: look
0: ones
1: that
0: were
1: up
0: like
1: about
0: there.
1: The teeth.
0: It's true. You really shouldn't.
1: Look
0: you,
1: that up. I want to see if it's bones, and I want to clarify why we're
0: on the air.
1: Yes, on the air. So at least somebody knows out there. Yeah. Somebody knows.
0: I mean,
1: what if no one has a phone?
0: They're not like
1: know?
0: All the way, but they it's a composite.
1: Yeah, but I
0: want to
1: know because
0: me
1: that
0: too.
1: Is interesting. You know what I mean? That's very interesting, and I love to hear like different opinions.
3: Teeth are not bones. I thought so.
1: Okay.
0: More you know.
2: Talk I was gonna say that makes sense because like
3: teeth
2: nerves.
3: Please get this
2: there.
3: Off of my screen. Jeez. While they look similar, share a white color, and contain minerals like calcium, they are mm-hmm. fundamentally different in their structure, composition, and ability to heal.
2: Yep.
1: So what are they specifically like? Development. It's just
2: teeth.
3: My bad.
1: That's so fascinating. We learned stuff, and I hope because that's what I've known all my years.
3: Bones.
1: Like I've heard that.
3: Bones are made of living tissue, collagen, and bone marrow. Teeth are organs made from four distinct layers: enamel, the hardest substance; dentine, cementum, cementum,
1: okay,
3: and pulp.
1: Okay.
3: That's
0: pulp.
2: Because they definitely don't heal the same. Like, once your teeth are gone, they're gone.
3: And, yeah, it says development in

0: womb bones develop from internal embryonic tissues. Teeth are considered ectodermal organs. Developing from the same embryonic layers that form skin and hair.
1: Huh.
0: Yeah. So, I mean, yeah, that's why.
2: Two snaps and a clap.
3: I love that. I'm glad. I love to get educated, okay? Because I swear, sometimes I feel like I know everything. So it's nice to actually be, you know.
2: Like, oh, now I know something different.
3: Oh, wow. I don't stand corrected. Okay, thank you. Like, okay, I love that. Because just learning, just in general, I think that's probably.
2: And that's one thing I'm ready for this year, too. Yeah. I have learned so much about life and myself and others. And it's like, knowledge is invaluable.
0: Definitely.
2: Like, you should always strive to know or learn something. Mm-hmm. Even if it's just yourself. Know everything.
0: Yeah. That's why, yeah.
2: Like, oof, I've done so much growing this year.
3: Oh, I'm proud of you.
2: I'm proud of me, too. Thank you. Because I rise.
3: Okay.
2: I rise. Mm. I rise.
3: Okay.
2: Thank you.
1: Yes. I mean, no, not physically, though. I'm just short.
0: That's some slam poetry.
3: No, that's beautiful. Like, if you can see your own growth, I think that's amazing. Because a lot of people see it.
2: Oh, we don't have time to talk about it. But I've had some situations where I'm just like, old me would have reacted to this way differently. But it's okay. It's all good. Y'all coming back next week?
3: I will definitely
2: come. Okay. Maybe.
3: Actually, I picked up a shift to work.
2: Boo!
3: I know. I'm sorry, guys. Working for the man.
2: Boo! But no, I want to thank y'all for coming on my anniversary episode.
3: Thank you
1: of
3: for
1: course.
2: And
1: thank
2: everybody
1: you for
2: who's
1: having
2: come
1: us.
2: On, anybody who's ever listened and support, I thank you all through the Facebook and the Instagram lives, the listens, all of it. I'm thankful.
3: I'm honored.
2: Me too. And I love y'all.
3: Proud of you.
1: Love
3: you
1: too.
3: Thank you. Anniversary.
2: Yes. A year. Yes.
0: Congrats.
2: Thank you.
0: Proud
3: another
0: of you.
2: Thank you.
1: Here's
2: yes.
1: to another year.
2: We got another year coming.
1: Another year.
2: And y'all better come back next week to talk with Ting T on WXRWLP Milwaukee 104.1 FM. We love you. Bye.
1: Bye.
3: Guys. Thanks for listening.
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6: Hello and welcome to We the People, songs of freedom, justice, and solidarity. I'm your host, Peter Donalds. Well, as is often the case around here, we have a mix of songs ranging from searing satire to hopeful hymns, all bumping into one another a bit haphazardly. We also cover a range of time, from a traditional workers' song of the late 19th century to this first offering by one of our favorite contemporary artists. Here's Jesse Wells.

take a moment to talk with y'all about death. There are many that fear death coming quick and swift in the night, taking from them the toil of their hands and the fruits of their labor. But I say unto you today, there ain't a crueler trick that death has played on man

denier. Runs the nation and the opposition party votes for oil rigs and pipelines. This is not so much a country as it is a corporation.

Well, Ernie's a man of very definite opinions himself. Last year he wrote me a letter. He said, Pete, he says, I don't think people get in enough arguments in America today. See if you can't stir up some controversy with this. So we'll try. What a friend we have in Congress.

What a Friend We Have in Congress by Pete Seeger. Recorded live in Brunswick, Maine from the LP The Complete Bowdoin College Concert, 1960. Before that, Failed State by David Rovics from his 2018 album Ballad of a Wobbly. We opened with Jesse Wells, The Great Caucasian God, self-recorded in that now familiar meadow behind Jesse's house and posted in 2025. And now a traditional work song originating in the late 19th century as the banana trade in Jamaica was growing, sung as a call and response by Jamaican dock workers who worked at night to avoid the daytime heat. At daylight, they called for the overseer to tally the bananas so they could go home to rest. Here's the great Harry Belafonte.

attend a funeral. It is sad to think that sooner or later those you love will do the same for you. And you may have thought it tragic, not to mention other adjectives, to think of all the weeping they will do. But don't you worry, no more ashes, no more sackcloth, and an armband made of black cloth will someday nevermore adorn a sleeve. For if the bomb that drops on you

Endurance to collect on his insurance. Lloyd's of London will be loaded when they go. We will all fry together when we fry. We'll be French fried potatoes.

"We will all go together when we go." That version from a 1967 television appearance. The song originally appeared on the 1959 live album An Evening Wasted with Tom Lehrer. Also a professional mathematician, he retired from music in the 1970s to focus on academia, and in 2020 he gave us a gift by releasing all of his music into the public domain. Before that, Pipes of Peace, title track from Paul McCartney's fifth solo studio album, the 1983 follow-up to his critically acclaimed Tug of War. Many of the tracks from the two albums were recorded in the same sessions. We opened that set with the most famous recording of the traditional song Deo by Harry Belafonte from his Grammy Hall of Fame 1956 album Calypso. Here's another classic. "Last night I had the strangest dream."

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But don't be aggressive, that is, if you're smart, and for Christ's sake, don't upset the old apple cart.

kitchen. You're guilty of breaking the law. But a bloody great nuclear plant is okay, though plutonium processing hastens the day when this tight little

estate that was got from the people by pillage and rape. That's what they call a tradition. It's illegal to

0: of the week. And those who are selling us right up the creek, the twisters, the takers, the con men, the fakers, the whole bloody gang of exploiters.
1: Legal Illegal by the late great British singer-songwriter Ewan McCall and his partner Peggy Seeger from their 1978 album Hot Blast. Last night I had the strangest dream. Recorded by dozens of artists over the years, that was McCurdy himself on the Co-op, Volume 1, Number 1, 1982, the first of over 100 anthology albums released in the 80s and 90s by Fast Folk Musical Magazine, dedicated to reinvigorating the folk music scene in New York City. 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

0: Okay, this is The Grass is Greener on WXRW 104.1 FM in Milwaukee. We managed to start 1 second early and 1 second late there. I am the host of the program, Gary Grass. With me is my co-host, Babette Gruneau.
1: Hi, and today we're going to focus on Cuba, and because Trump is both accentuating the blockade and threatening to invade. Today we have Christy Bryan. She is a member of the Wisconsin Coalition to Normalize Relations with Cuba, and she's just gotten back from a visit to Cuba, and I believe she was with Code Pink?
2: No, I went with Global Exchange.
1: Global Exchange.
2: But Code Pink was there at the same time, so we kind of hung out together.
1: I've done that once.
0: Well, you're wearing pink, so it's obviously why she's confused here.
1: So... the last time I was there, it was with you, and we were on one of those dual things where I don't know if it was Global Exchange doing things with Code Pink or if it was another group doing exchange, you know, doing some type of kind of co-delegations.
2: The only other time I was there was 1981.
1: Oh, so it wasn't with you.
2: No, it wasn't.
1: Oh.
2: When did you go?
1: This was, quite a while, ways back, but not quite that
2: far. Not that far back.
1: No.
2: Huh?
1: Yeah. Okay. I'm thinking of someone from Madison, I believe. But.
0: Yeah, I mean, Mary Elise was hanging around with you that one time.
1: Okay. Yeah. Okay. Someone else tall and blonde. Oh, sorry about that.
2: We all look alike. I know.
1: All right. So can you tell us a little bit about... what your reason for going was and what the trip was like?
2: I have long had an interest in Cuba. To my mind, they are the most humanitarian country in the world. Ever since the Cuban Revolution, they've been trying to create a society that's egalitarian and just and meets the needs of all of its people, and not only meets their needs, but their aspirations. You know, it gives them a chance to do things that an impoverished people would not be able to do, to get educated and to explore and travel the world as a professional. And a lot of Cubans have been able to do that since the revolution. But at the same time that that's been going on, they've been trying so hard to do the right thing. The United States government has been determined to do the wrong thing and stop them. And there are, you know, various reasons for it. Partly the fact that Cuba sets an example of how a small island nation of 11 million people can in fact have universal health care and free education through the university and manage to take care of its people. That's very threatening to the leaders of the United States, who would like very much to bring Cuba back under their domination, which it was for many, many years, and the Cuban people don't want that. So I've been following it, watching it, and I realize that now Cuba's facing a crisis unlike any it's had, yeah, it's faced know, before.
1: The only time they've had a serious crisis like similar to this and was during the special period, right after the Soviet Union broke apart, and so they lost a lot of their help that they were getting from the Soviet Union. But I think this time is even worse.
2: I think this time is much worse. At that time, they were actually kind of pushed toward sustainable agriculture and doing they had a green revolution after the Soviet Union pulled out, because the Soviet farming techniques had been very fuel intensive, very machine intensive, big tractors and things that use lots of diesel fuel, and Cuba had to find a new way, and they went to organic farming, and they did a lot of things that actually made them a very sustainable country.
1: That's
2: so
1: positive.
2: Yeah, their response at that time was very good, but now they are being squeezed so badly that it's very, very difficult for them. So when I heard that there was going to be an international convoy a convergence in Havana of people who would be bringing material aid and also just showing solidarity with the people of Cuba. I knew that that was something I wanted to do. Global Exchange was organizing such a trip, so I decided to go with them.
1: Okay, so do they go by boat, or do they do, and this isn't like the flotilla going to Gaza. So they took planes?
2: There were flotillas going at the same time. Coming from Mexico, there were boats.
1: Wow.
2: I was not on one of them.
1: Okay, okay.
2: I took an American Airlines flight from Miami, which actually still goes multiple times every day. Most of the people who were on my flight were actually Cuban nationals who had been visiting in the U.S. and were going back home again. So it's not like everybody, you know, whoever leaves Cuba doesn't want to go back.
1: Right.
2: Lots of people leave and go back home. They have a deep love for their country. So that's why I went. And I did bring two large suitcases packed full of things that I knew the people down there needed. Peanut butter for the kids, children's vitamins, children's Tylenol, lots of batteries because they're in the darkness so much because of the cutoff of oil. Most of their electricity is still generated using diesel fuel, and they don't have that. They do have about 20% of their electricity is generated with solar power now, so they're
1: so that's getting, an improvement.
2: Right, they're getting more and more solar panels in. And in fact, the group from Code Pink that was there at the same time that I was there brought a whole lot of solar generators to them. I didn't bring solar generators. Some solar cell phone chargers. But other than that, it was mostly like food and medical supplies and things and batteries and stuff like that that I brought.
1: Well, that's very, very needed. I mean, because they were having huge blackouts, right? That go on for hours.
2: Yes. In fact, they're down to, right now to about 2 hours of power per day.
1: Wow.
2: When we were there, we mostly did have power, but we were there on a Saturday night and we had bought tickets to go to a downtown jazz club, and we were all set to go to that, and our tour guide came and said, sorry, here's your $20 back, because all of Havana is blacked out. There's not going to be a show tonight.
1: So
2: we didn't get to do that. But there was, in fact, still power at the Hotel Nacional, the old 1930 Art Deco hotel, which has its own generator. And because they have a lot of foreign tourists, they kept the power on. We went there and listened to music and had a nice evening anyway. But that's also causing some problems that are kind of new to Cuba, the idea that some people have power and others don't. Always been striving for a very egalitarian equality.
1: Yeah.
2: And now, because of the situation that they're in, and because the U.S. government only allows Americans to spend money at non-governmental entities, privately owned entities, now there are inroads being made by private owners of things, and it's causing some division. So I honestly think some of the...
1: class system?
2: Exactly. Some of the unhappiness that's arising in Cuba isn't just because of the blockade, but because of the effect of the blockade and causing divisions in their society. So,
0: I mean, they have to be extremely pragmatic because they're under such pressure.
2: Absolutely.
0: What you said. I mean, when you were talking before about the adaptations that they needed to make during the special period, I immediately thought of all the solar panels that have just been brought over by China.
2: Right.
0: I guess they've had support from Mexico, Uruguay, Spain, a couple other places. I don't have a list, but it's like it's just been not enough. I mean, it's just terrible what they're having to go through right now. I had like a whole list of notes while you were talking of various things. It's I mean, we can talk about all sorts of things. I mean, what they've done for the rest of the world would be a topic that we could spend some time on.
2: With the Ebola crisis right now, people are really missing the Cuban doctors and their ability to travel and be the first emergency responders, because
1: They can't travel.
2: No, they can't. In the previous Ebola crisis, the Cuban doctors were the first ones there. They have an expertise in tropical medicine, and you know, they were very good and very much appreciated. But without oil, they can't put enough oil on, or they can't put enough gasoline on an airplane to send it to Africa.
0: Well, I mean, the U.S. now sanctions countries specifically that receive Cuban medical help, right? It's like we don't want them to send their medical help.
2: Right.
0: Right now, Venezuela is sending home all of its Cuban doctors right now, which is going to, you know, this harms Cuba, obviously, because the doctors are a source of income for the country.
1: But also harms.
0: But it harms all the other people. I mean, in Venezuela, the focus obviously is how this hurts Venezuela, because now they're losing all this medical care that they had made available basically for free, or nearly for free, from Cuba.
2: Of course.
0: I mean, that's just been one of the various remarkable things that they've done around the world. I mean, it's like, the doctors are a large thing. Their response to, generally, not just medical, but generally to any sort of country that's having an emergency anywhere in the world. There's the technology, the medical technology, the vaccines and things that the Cuba has generated, and
2: right.
0: You know, new treatments and just advancing medical knowledge.
1: They did their own COVID. Vaccine, right?
2: Right. They came up with three different mm-hmm. COVID vaccines.
0: And they have what is essentially like a vaccine against lung cancer now. They've got all sorts of things that we have people that go down to Cuba just for medical treatment because they can't get these treatments in the United States. And
2: they have an excellent one for diabetes that's prevented a whole lot of people from having limbs amputated. And they say that if they could share that drug with the United States, it would. I don't have the figure now exactly how many people, but a lot of people in the United States lose feet because of complications mm-hmm. of diabetes. And the Cubans actually have medication that can prevent that. They'd like to share it with us, but they're not allowed to.
1: Wow.
0: I mean, I mean, I get why the U.S. doesn't want Cuba to, like, you know, do what it did for Africa and send soldiers over to, like, help liberate countries from, you know, U.S. allied oppressors, right? But this it's just remarkable to me that we are so hostile to things that are just plainly just humanitarian,
2: right?
0: I mean, you know, it just seems like there's countries like Cuba and largely China now. I mean, China is doing all sorts of things, building all these big infrastructure projects all over the world. You know, they build dams, they build power plants, they build hospitals, they build schools, they just build stuff everywhere they go. And the U.S. and Israel are just constantly just like, oh, we destroyed another school, destroyed another hospital, we just killed all these medical workers. It's like, when I was a kid, the concept of, you know, what made a country good and what made a country evil?
2: Right.
0: It's like the countries that, you know, had, you know, wise and just rulers that always wanted to help people and make peace and build things were the good guys. And the ones that wanted to just destroy everything and constantly make wars were the bad guys. It's like, you know.
2: Well, let me also mention that Cuba has not only sent its doctors all around the world to help treat diseases, but they've also trained doctors mm-hmm. from all around the world. In Havana at the Medical School of the Americas, they have offered a free medical education to thousands of people from primarily poorer countries, but also from the United States.
1: Including Milwaukee,
2: yeah. With just the promise to go back and serve underserved populations in their own countries. So there's another, and then they're right now trying to educate a lot of young medical students from Gaza.
0: Another famous graduate, of course, is Luther Castillo, who was vice minister of health in Honduras, and Pavette was always chasing him around, you know, because he was like, now he's in Haiti helping people in Haiti, you know, now he's over here doing this, and I guess the Alam students just sent a letter to Trump saying, don't attack Cuba, please. Please don't attack Cuba. You know, we're asking you. I mean,
1: Alam is the school.
0: The medical school in America. And in Spanish, it's spelled ELAM rather than,
1: Yeah.
0: So.
1: I was wondering if you could maybe just talk about a little bit more about some of the things you did on your trip. You had mentioned just before we get online one of the kind of cultural things that you went to, and you're wearing a shirt from them.
2: That's right. Cuba refuses to let its culture die or even be suppressed. You know, they keep it alive and well, and that's part of how they keep going. I went to a place that I had never heard of before, but everyone told me, you have to visit it this time. It's called Fábrica de Artes, and it's a former bicycle factory, this big sprawling complex that has art galleries, dance studios, stages, restaurants, bars. I'm sure I'm leaving something out, but they have the visual arts, pottery, as well as dancing and everything, you know, from hip-hop to ballet, all going on in this big complex. And you meander through it, and it's almost like a maze, you know. You go down a hallway and through a big room, and then suddenly you find yourself on an outdoor patio looking out over the sky. And it was just full of people, particularly young people, just out really having a good time. And it's just such a vibrant place. I've traveled a bit, and I've never been to any place that had that kind of feeling of just life and valuing the arts. You know, it was just incredible. It's one of the most vibrant arts venues I've ever seen. So that was really cool.
1: I think you can say that pretty much about most of Cuba.
2: Yeah,
1: in a sense,
2: there's music everywhere.
1: Yeah,
2: you know. Yeah.
1: Definitely. Whether no matter what event you go to, it can be the most solemn event and there'll be music.
2: Right.
1: And
2: they had a class for young kids learning to play the violin outside on Sunday morning in Old Havana. There were about 25, 30 kids playing their violins outside, you know, with an instructor, and they sounded very good. I've played the violin and it ain't easy, you know, and they sounded wonderful. And that's how they do it, how they keep it going. We also went to a school for hearing impaired children, and they were very proud of all the services they provide for these kids. And the kids signed a song for us while we listened to the music, and the kids signed the lyrics. And there was a girl there about 11 years old. Her name was Christy, which is my name. So we posed for pictures together. And that was kind of nice. We also went to an organic farm, and they told us all about which crops they plant next to each other in order to have the best outcome, and the way they compost and improve the soil, and how they get workers to come in exchange for food, you know, help take care of the farm. And it was another really impressive thing to see.
1: But that's got to be a lot harder now. I mean, the whole farming thing. Or even just, okay, so you get the stuff in the farm.
2: Yeah.
1: You got your nice crop. How do you get it to market?
2: Well, that's exactly why so many people there are now hungry, because even though they can grow food, they can't transport it and they can't preserve it. If you get the food to your house and you have no electricity, you have no refrigerator, no way to preserve it, so food is really difficult. Some of the groups, I think Code Pink, also brought a lot of lentils, because you don't have to refrigerate
1: them.
2: Right. And if you can figure out a way to cook them, you got some protein. But that is part of the dilemma. The first time I was in Cuba in 1981, children on the streets who knew we were Americans would ask us if we had any chicles. Very shyly, señorita, ¿tienes chicles? Because that's chewing gum, and they didn't have chewing gum. That was the only thing that the children in Cuba lacked that they knew we had in 1981. And this time there were honestly people asking for food. They don't have enough food. And you could tell a lot of people really looked hungry, looked emaciated. And to know that your government is intentionally doing that to them, it just makes you so angry. You know, you just want to scream.
0: I mean, it's what adds to that is when you hear these horrible lying SOBs like Marco Rubio, you know, little Marco, not Rubio at all, Moreno, but he gets up and says, oh, it's like it's a security risk to the United States to have a failed state so close to our right, and it's like this Cuba is suffering because communism doesn't work and they have a bad government, and it's like. They are doing wonders with what they have. You know, you've cut off not only their most natural trading partner, who's 90 miles away, which is you, but yeah. You've intentionally blockaded them from getting stuff from anywhere else. You've threatened enormous secondary sanctions.

0: not only are they threatening, but it's like, you know, they just, they're out there just sort of blowing up random fishing boats, it seems, right?
1: That's,
0: you know,
1: right.
0: They're just,
1: right.
0: just killing people randomly on the high seas. It, and we know that this government...
2: For Venezuela, there was over 200 people killed.
0: Yeah. I mean, this government will do anything. It doesn't seem like there are any limits to what this government will do, right?
1: Right.
0: You know, we bomb little girls' schools in Iran, right?
1: Right.
0: You know, so if you're looking at all this from, like, any sort of semblance of reality, which the people in Cuba have, right?
1: Yeah.
0: You know,
1: very well educated people,
0: and not brainwashed,
1: right?
0: Right.
1: They don't like Marco Rubio, by the way. I didn't find anybody who didn't despise Marco Rubio, even if they were angry with their own government. They hated Marco Rubio a whole lot more.
2: They aren't looking to have him as the next president.
1: No, I don't think so. And they look at other countries like Haiti and the Dominican Republic, and they know that that's what America would like, or that's what the U.S. would like to do to them, and they don't want any of that. They like their independence. They keep emphasizing that they want respectful negotiations with the United States that respect their sovereignty. They don't want to be made, they don't want to be subjugated to the U.S. will. They want their independence, and that's what they're asking Americans to do. Please tell your organizations, whoever you talk to, you know, pass resolutions calling for the United States government to engage in good faith negotiations with Cuba and respect their sovereignty, respect their independence. So that's one of the things I'd like to put out there tonight, is if you can talk to your legislators, make sure that they oppose an invasion of Cuba, which is also certainly being proposed. But besides opposing the invasion, propose negotiations that would allow for reopening trade.
0: I mean, to me, that's already very bizarre, because you shouldn't have to negotiate
1: to live.
0: Can we please have the basic rights that are given to us under international law, and not to have these acts of war made upon us? The only topic I can think, legitimate topic I can think of for negotiations, is how large the reparations from U.S. to Cuba should be.
1: Exactly.
2: Pastors for Peace has said, they actually quote Deuteronomy saying, "I have set before you life and death, blessing and curse. Choose life. The U.S. blockade on Cuba is death." And so they're asking people to choose life and to contact the legislators, representatives in Congress to co-sponsor legislation aimed at ending a U.S. blockade on Cuba. And so they say, contact the Capitol switchboard, 202-224-3121, and flood them with calls saying to get legislation to end the blockade on Cuba and choose life.
1: Yeah, that's very good. I know I had the same feeling about asking for good faith negotiations. Like, why should Cuba have to ask for negotiations? They haven't done anything to harm or threaten anybody. But that's just part of what they're willing to do. You know, I mean, they're not trying to be defiant, or they're not trying to act tough or anything like that. They're just trying to appeal to the decency that they believe exists among the American people, and they always emphasize that we know that this is your government that's doing these things. We love the American people, and the fact that in the face of everything we've done to them, they are so warm and kind and welcoming to the American people, it really tells you something about the values of their society, the way they educate people to respect and care about one another. You actually feel that when you're there.
2: Definitely.
1: You know, they're very warm and thoughtful, gracious people. The National Lawyers Guild has a really good statement. They call upon President Trump to immediately rescind Executive Order 14380 and enter into meaningful good

0: faith negotiations on the basis of recognition of its sovereignty and mutual respect, with the goal of ending the blockade and all other unilateral coercive measures. So
1: if someone wanted to look that up, they could look at the
0: National Lawyers Guild. Yeah. And tomorrow, well, you can talk about what's happening tomorrow, right?
1: In Madison, there's going to be a visibility and support action saying no U.S. war on Cuba.
2: We should say, by the way, this is we're speaking right now on June 2nd. So when you say tomorrow, that's June 3rd.
1: Right. It is June 3rd at Willie and Blair and John Nolan Streets in Madison at 5 to 6 p.m. There is a, I don't know if it's a rally or some kind of other action. They didn't let me in on this.
0: No.
1: Visibility and support action that they're going to be having. I don't know if you have more on it. The Wisconsin Bail Out the People movement is having it.
0: I don't have more on that, but I do know that on Sunday, June 14th, there are many things happening all over the place, and unfortunately, you have to make a choice, I guess. But the U.S.-Cuba Normalization Coalition Conference is having an online panel called From U.S. Sanctions to Medical Solidarity, No War on Cuba, and they're going to have a number of speakers talking about why we must stand against U.S. military threats in war on Cuba. And if you go to info@us-cubanormalization.org, you can get information about registering to do that online for people that are looking to learn, participate, find out other things that they can do. And then one more announcement is that on July 20th through 22nd, we in Milwaukee are lucky enough to be hosting the Cuban ambassador to the United States. She'll be coming, and she'll be appearing at a reception on the night of July 21st at Turner's Hall in Milwaukee, and that will be open to the public, so you might want to mark that on your calendar also.
1: That's fun to go to, just to see the old Turner's Hall.
0: Yeah, Turner's Hall is a beautiful place, and it has quite a history. And I'm sure the founders of the Turners would be really happy to be hosting the Cuban ambassador.
1: So that's really cool. There's a couple other things I wanted to mention. I had talked about the Pastors for Peace, and because they realize that there are a lot of needs, they are trying to gather, they have often done in the past gathering medical supplies and other things. This year,
2: I remember one year they was like mostly toilets and things.
1: This year they're not asking people just to bring things, but they are going to look for what is most needed, and then they're going to buy things. So they're asking people to donate $50 if you can buy $50 to buy and ship 1 cubic foot of humanitarian aid, and they will gather it and ship it. Now, I don't know, you know, how they're going to ship it or just what the deal is, but they're going to try to find a way. Mm-hmm. And so if people want to get in touch with the Pastors for Peace, IFCO, it is IFCO@IFCONews.org. You could contact them there, or their mailing address is IFCO, P.O. Box 92, Harlem, New York, 10031.
0: And for those who don't know, IFCO Pastors for Peace was founded by Lucius Walker, Pastor Lucius Walker from Milwaukee. So,
1: and he did many trips there.
0: Yeah, and to Nicaragua.
1: Right, right.
0: And it was the experience in Nicaragua where he was a victim of Reagan's support for the Contras that made him really get politically activated around Central America. Yeah.
1: They also have a, in August, I believe this is probably when they're going to take some of the aid, but also if that is not the time, then they are doing a solidarity delegation to Cuba August 6th through the 14th. Community leaders from across the U.S., pastors, but you don't have to be a pastor to do it. You bring down and kind of exchange with your neighbors, with your Cuban neighbors, what are some of the hardships and the sanctions and such. And plus, they'll be bringing some aid. So if you're interested, email IFCO, IFCO, at IFCONews.org.
2: You don't have the thing from Global Exchange here with you, because I know they've got like six different delegations scheduled between now and the end of the year.
1: But you could look it up in Global Exchange.
2: I mean, if you can't go in early August, I mean, there's they've got these things going like all the time.
0: They go pretty regularly.
2: Yeah. So.
0: And they often have a particular focus. If you have a certain interest, like it, they'll have a music tour or an environmentalist tour or medical aid, things like that. Now, the group that I went with, most of the people in my group were medical professionals, mostly nurses.
1: Okay.
0: It wasn't limited to that, didn't have that special focus, but those are the people that it attracted. So
1: I know they've done teachers in the past.
0: Yeah. But it's really a good experience to go to Cuba. The ironic thing about it is that we're not allowed to stay in any hotels that are owned by the Cuban government, so we have to go to private places. Well, we stayed in the second floor of an old mansion in downtown Havana that is now like a B&B. We had the whole second floor of this beautiful old building. But
1: well, that'd be interesting.
0: But it was fine. It was lovely. But we also, visited the Hotel Nacional, and all the Europeans who were on the convoy were staying in the Hotel Nacional because they're not prohibited by their governments
1: the money there
0: from staying there. Right. And that was a beautiful place. So it was, and it was much less expensive. You know, the Hotel Nacional was a cheaper place to stay than the place we stayed, but it was
2: hard. I mean, the restrictions really aren't technically about travel to Cuba. They're really about spending in Cuba. It's all run by the Treasury Department, by the Office of Foreign Assets Control, OFAC, which, I mean, I don't think most countries have Treasury Departments that have an Office of Foreign Assets Control to control all the foreign assets around the world, right? I mean, we have this system now where, like, I guess all of Venezuela's government revenue just comes to the U.S. and we decide how much of it they can have to spend
0: on their own money.
2: It's just, I mean, this is
0: Iran also
2: a power that the U.S. arrogates to its we just take, I mean, just seize everyone's money that we
1: have. Suck it up.
2: Yeah. We steal their ships on the high seas. We steal their money from the banks.
0: Shoot people on the high seas without knowing for sure who they are.
1: We dream up reasons for why.
0: And the reasons for being threatened by Cuba change about every week, too. Marco Rubio has had a new excuse, just about every week. But one thing I was going to say about Americans traveling to Cuba is that we are not allowed to go there and lie on the beach.
2: Isn't the real threat from Cuba that they'll send us immigrants like Marco Rubio and Ted Cruz and people like that to destroy our government from within? Isn't that the threat?
0: I think they've gotten pretty far with that. Yeah.
2: But that's not the government doing it, obviously.
0: But we do have to sign, when Americans go to Cuba, it's not difficult, but you do have to sign an affidavit that says that you will abide by the restrictions that the United States government places on its own citizens on what they do when they travel to another country. And I have told several people, just sort of in casual conversation about these restrictions, you know, and what hotels mm-hmm. you can stay in. And they've looked confused and gone like, well, what? You mean Cuba won't let you? And I go, no. Let me make this clear. Cuba says, welcome to Cuba. Come on down. It's the United States government that tells us what we may and may not do and makes us sign an affidavit promising not to do the things they don't want us to do. Mm-hmm. We have to have a full itinerary of activities that are consistent with our purpose and going. Well, my purpose was people-to-people support. To you know, show mm-hmm. solidarity with the Cuban people. So it wasn't difficult, but it does mean you don't go to Varadero Beach and lay around all day. You have to have other activities to be engaged in. The affidavit also says that you're not going down there to meet with the Communist Party.
1: Uh-huh.
0: And you have to agree to that. So they your freedom of speech and freedom to associate is restricted also by the U.S. government. Cuban government, by the U.S. government.
2: No, it's all true. I can tell you that.
0: But the first person that I met down there, the woman who met me at the airport to escort me to meet my group, I had to delay my departure one day from the rest of my group with Global Exchange. So I arrived down there kind of by myself, and they sent this woman about my age to, mm-hmm. to meet me. And she started showing me all these sites of events in the revolution as we were driving through Havana to go to the place. And her eyes started kind of welling up with tears. And she says, the Cuban Revolution has meant so much to me and my family. She said, I am a Fidelista, you know. She said it really proudly. And then when we got, when I first got to the airport with her, her nephew was there with his nephew and family, and they mm-hmm. were all having coffee, and they invited me to join them for coffee before we went to meet mm-hmm. my group. And her nephew is an actor, and he said, I'm an actor and I learned to act in Cuba. We have a wonderful training program for actors in Cuba, but you can't work in the whole world of acting. You can't work on the big stages if you live in Cuba. So he had to leave. So he goes, you know, he had to go
1: so
0: to the United
1: goes
0: States.
1: Abroad.
0: He lives in the United States and comes back to Cuba to visit. He still loves Cuba, but can't be an actor on the world stage when you're in a country where people are forbidden to come and see you, or mm-hmm. you can't travel. So,
2: I think Cuba's a great example. I mean, it's not the only example in the world. Countries that have these sort of egalitarian revolutions. Right, you have these huge masses of people that start out as just poor, and all of that potential is just being wasted, and it's just so profitable for the country and so uplifting to be able to just give those people the means of like fulfilling their talents and being able to develop those things. And it's like, I mean, there's so much profit to be gained from, you know, just education and training and being able to develop whatever skills you have, you know, let people not have to like constantly toil, but allow them to become artists and doctors and all these wonderful things.
0: Well, you know, after the revolution, most of the Cuban doctors left. So Cuba looked at the people they had and they said, well, here's our next generation of doctors. Let's get them in school. Let's start them learning. And they have accomplished that. They have a higher proportion of doctor to patient than any other country in the world. And they're all Cubans, you know, the people who would have been itinerant farm workers in the 1940s, their grandchildren are the doctors of today. So that's what they've accomplished.
1: That's very positive, And they've, as you said, you know, trained people from all over the world.
0: Yeah.
1: And that's been really impressive.
2: I mean, and it's not just doctors. It's everything. Yeah. I mean, it's
1: scientists.
0: Engineers.
2: Yes. I mean, it's like, you know, just
0: organic farmers.
2: Yeah. You know, just I mean, creating all this capacity that, you know, in a more feudal economy or like what we have in the United States now goes to waste.
0: Yeah.
2: You know, it's you have these countries. I mean, I don't want to turn this into a general like praise of communism, but it's like, you know, but you know, this has happened over and over and over again, where countries that were previously deemed incredibly backwards had some sort of, like, you know, revolution. Communist revolution, and then, and where are they now? I mean,
1: some of the first things are like a literacy program, just getting people
2: to
1: be able to read.
2: Yeah, and just, investing in the people that you have, right?
0: Well, Cuba went from a 30 to 40% level of illiteracy to less than 1% in less than 1 year.
1: Amazing.
0: Amazing. Because they sent the young people who could read and write out into the countryside, and they taught everybody to read and write. And they have a very highly educated society.
2: Yeah, I mean Cuba had a... even though you can tell all sorts of horrors about what things were like before the revolution, economically they had a higher starting point because there was at least a lot of U.S. investment there, so there was a lot of money there.
0: Yeah, the mafia controlled it.
2: It's true. The mafia controlled it, but I mean, you had other countries that were much poorer and had far less literacy. I mean, and some of those countries have, Nicaragua had their revolution, and they had this tremendous literacy program as well. Right. You know, and they were able to raise their literacy up.
1: Right.
2: You know, and they had, and you know, they learned from Cuba, but they had to make their own model because they had a different situation.
0: Right.
2: And you know, and they were recognized by like all these international institutions for having this great program. Yeah. You know, this is something that just gets repeated over and over, and it's treated like it's the most horrible thing in the world, right? You know, that it's like, oh, what horrible tyranny that these countries are just, so many victims of this.
0: It was probably child slave labor when those kids went and taught their, other people how to read and write. Yeah. I'm sure.
2: It's like, oh my God. It's like, it is a model, and the idea that this is a failed experiment, and it is if it was such a failure on its own, how come
0: we need the blockade so much time
2: how much we spent so much money, so much lost trade, so much so much effort to try to get this system to fail if it was destined to fail originally, automatically.
0: That's what Belly of the Beast says, you think Cuba's a failed society, then, and it's the blockade isn't having an effect, then why don't we do an experiment, lift the blockade, and see how Cuba does without it. The problem is that
2: without the blockade, Cuba would be China. You know, it would be this glorious thing that's like has a bigger economy than the U.S.
0: Yeah.
2: I mean, I know that sounds ridiculous to say China would have a bigger economy than the U.S., but I mean, there's three provinces of China now that have a bigger economy collectively than Japan, which was had an economy bigger than Asia in 1995, right?
0: Right.
2: There's just the type of explosive growth when you let people, achieve what they can.
1: Cuba probably would have one of the biggest economies in their area, in the Caribbean.
0: Oh, yeah. in that region, sure. Yeah. And, the thing about Cuba is that they didn't fix all the problems overnight, and they don't claim to. A lot of people think that they came up with one plan and then they've stuck with it, and that just is not true. Cuba has been experimenting and changing, and what they do when they find out something isn't working as well as they hoped it would, they don't just have a couple of men sitting in an office someplace making decisions for how to change it. They ask the people. They take it to the committees for the defense of the revolution, to the unions, to the students, to the women's organizations, to all the different groups that they have in Cuba. And they all say, here's this problem. Let's discuss solutions for it. And by the time they come up with the proposal,
2: the factory workers say what they think will work in that factory.
0: So they really do involve the people, and they really have made a lot of transitions, a lot of adjustments over the years.
2: And they might if you need a winch, Fidel will search the country for a winch for you.
1: That was part of a movie.
0: So they always say that Cuba's not perfect, and the first people to admit it are the Cubans,
1: because
0: they're always working on trying to make things better. And they do it in a democratic, inclusive way.
1: And one thing that they have been changing over the last couple of years is there used to be a certain homophobia.
0: Yeah.
1: And that has been changing, and they've really tried to undo that, particularly beginning in schools and trying to change early ideas of what is, you know, what is okay.
2: Yeah.
1: Recently, they just came out with a stamp, and I would mention this to me, that it's, I can't really say what it is, and because I would mess up the Spanish, but it basically says school without homophobia and neither with transphobia.
0: Yeah.
1: And it's a cool stamp because it has, you know, it shows the types of things that you might have in a classroom, and yet it has this like that is also part of something you're learning, that it's everyone's okay.
0: Right.
2: I mean, I remember a few years ago when we were talking on this program about their new family law, right? I mean, mm-hmm.
0: Family code.
2: Yeah. In some ways they are just so progressive, and I think, you know, I mean, and I'm looking around the other parts of the world. I'm like, there's progress in a lot of places around the world, right?
0: Yeah.
2: And it's like we have this sort of like real arrogant yep. view that, you know, we the Western liberal Democrat, you know, societies
1: have to teach
2: are
1: everybody, you know,
2: yeah, it's like
1: everything.
2: it's like we're not really the leaders in
0: not
2: much
0: by
2: of
0: a long
2: yeah.
0: shot. Definitely not.
2: Yeah.
0: No, this place, the art that was on exhibit had a very definite LGBTQ plus theme
2: component.
0: To a lot of it, component,
2: yeah,
0: right?
2: Yeah.
0: It was very clearly, proudly displayed. We went to a bookstore where there was a lot of literature supporting gay culture and also just different family configurations for children. We went to a community place that was supposed to be like a support community group for LGBTQ youth. So there, it was very much out in the open. Very much being acceptance was being promoted in a big way. Even though, what about 7 years ago, they ran into opposition to just gay marriage from the evangelical. Missionaries who are coming to Cuba. And so when people say, oh, Cuba banned religion, no, they didn't. And because they didn't, some of their progress right. was actually impeded, mm-hmm. you know?
2: Yeah, I mean, it seems like, there are examples of, you know, China and Iran and Nicaragua that, you know, to some extent, want to keep foreign influences out, right? And it's like, but it's like, you know, the reason why they need to keep those influences out is because I mean, look at the elections in the United States, right? Look at the primary that Thomas Massie lost, right? I mean, our system is wide open to foreign manipulation, and we exploit any openness we find to go in and undermine mm-hmm. all these other countries. And it's like, you know, the countries that have those strict rules to protect themselves.
1: It is to protect themselves.
2: They remain protected. I mean, you can't deny that it's an effective way of keeping the U.S. from coming in and re-engineering your whole society to serve their needs. I mean, look at the position that Europe is in right now. I mean, you have this huge divide between what you know, ordinary Europeans would want, and like what this sort of narrow leadership at the top of Europe wants, which is those people who are running Europe right now are so stupid and so crazy. I don't know. And we're getting off topic, but I mean, it's like, oh my God, you could go on and on about how dumb the leadership in Europe is.
1: Oh, we can have a show on that.
0: We could have a little competition with them as well.
1: I did want to mention again, the No U.S. War on Cuba, June 3rd, that's tomorrow, Wednesday, from 5 to 6 p.m., basically saying, let Cuba live, venceremos. for over 60 years. Cuba has endured U.S. Sanctions, blockades, threats, as we've just mentioned, that would be attempts to crush its independence, and yet continues to resist. And so they are going to have this event. I don't know exactly what it is, but healthcare, food, union workers will be there to show their solidarity with Cuba. So if you want more information on that, Wisconsin Bailout the People at gmail.com, or just look up WIBOPM, or just show up at Willie and Blair and John Nolan Streets in Madison from 5 to 6 tomorrow.
0: Can I get in one more thing?
1: Yes.
2: Oh, yeah, we've only got 10 minutes left.
0: A couple of weeks after I came back from Cuba, there was a big day of lobbying in Congress for Cuba, and I happened to be in D.C. anyway, so I decided to participate in that. And I actually got a 15-minute meeting with two aides for Senator Tammy Baldwin to talk about Cuba, and they were very receptive and told me that Senator Baldwin does, in fact, support eliminating the blockade, ending the blockade, and she's not in favor of invading Cuba. She did vote for the War Powers Act that would prohibit an invasion of Cuba. So that's good. However, I still think that, you know, in order to get her to really do things on it, we need to let her know that a lot of people are backing her on that, and a lot of people are looking to her to take some leadership in this, not just say, yeah, I support that, but now go away. You know, get out and join some of the other leaders of the Senate who are actually actively organizing to lift the blockade. And Congresswoman Gwen Moore has also supported the demands of the Cuba Coalition in the past to end the blockade, certainly as opposed to invading Cuba. So it's also good to tell her that we'd like to see them, you know, being bold and upfront about it, taking some leadership.
1: It's always good to have a little bit of a nudge to show that
0: right when they do the right thing, get behind them and let them know you're supporting them and you're grateful and you're watching to see if they're going to keep going. They start walking in the right direction, clear the path for them to go further.
1: Absolutely.
2: Yeah. I mean, it's obviously, I think Trump has sort of distinguished himself as sort of the worst of the worst in terms of Cuba policy, right?
1: Unbelievably bad.
2: But I mean, I think Obama probably overall gets, you know, very low marks in foreign policy, but I think he does deserve some credit for moving things forward on Cuba a bit.
0: Yeah.
1: Opening things up a bit.
2: And Biden the exact opposite, because he made everything worse, right?
1: Despite a lot of prodding from people.
2: So it's not like a D in front of your name solves anything.
0: Oh no.
2: Right? But it's like, at least, you know, it's also not like there's no difference either, right? Because, you know, you had Obama actually move a little bit in the right direction. You had Carter move a little in the right direction. You had these Democrats move a little bit in the right direction, and you have the Republicans move a little bit in the opposite direction. Biden actually made things a lot worse, but now you have Trump to show the example of how much worse it could have been than that.
1: Still.
2: Yeah. No, just amazingly, amazingly bad. So, I don't know, whatever that all is worth. I'm into tangents today, I think. I'm just tired. It's not.
0: Well, it's a big world, and it's all interconnected.
2: Yeah, no. We'll figure out
0: all the links if we sit here long enough.
2: It is. And I think that's also very underappreciated. Yeah. I mean, I think you can see right now that, you know, Cuba would have much, much more support if Venezuela had not been, you know, undermined the way it was.
0: Right.
2: And it's getting support now from Mexico, because Mexico is good, and it's not getting support from, you know, Argentina, because Argentina is bad, right? It's like, you know, everything sort of hangs together, and like, we should be paying attention to what's going on in Bolivia right now and in Ecuador.
0: Exactly.
2: I mean, there's big things happening in these countries.
1: Right.
2: Yes. And, you know, and a lot of the, and Colombia is having elections. A lot of these places are having elections too. I mean, mm-hmm. Bolivia, they're solving things on the streets right now.
0: Yeah.
2: Right. But I mean, the U.S. is up to their elbows in all this stuff. You know, there's Claudia Sheinbaum has pointed out that there's a real threat of the U.S. interfering with the next Mexican election. It's a little ways off yet, but but it's like, you know, these are real, very real
1: Trump
2: things.
1: Trump has actually put out some threats.
2: Yeah, we need to be concerned about every single country. It's just that Cuba is right now, you know, in the actual crosshairs, but it's like a lot of these attacks are like, you know, depending on what America does on other parts of the chessboard, mm-hmm. right? Mm-hmm. And, you know, what happens in, you know, Iran could have an effect on what happens in Cuba. I mean, certainly is going to, right?
0: Mm-hmm. Yeah.
2: And it's just and I mean, you know, you have stories about Israel being behind U.S. interference in the Honduran election. I mean, you know, it really is just too connected to, I'm glad you were here to focus on Cuba. We've got 1 minute left. If anything you want to say for that last minute.
0: Despite everything we've done to them, the Cubans are just a noble fighting people. You know, they savor their independence, their sovereignty, and they're willing to defend it, which should be both a warning and an inspiration. I mean, a warning to our government and an inspiration to the people of the United States that the Cuban people stick together and stand up in the face of threats.
1: Well, thanks a lot for being here, and I urge everyone, go see Cuba and find out for yourself.
0: Yeah, thanks a lot for having me.
2: I still haven't been there.
1: We're shipping you out.
2: Yeah. I'm traveling a little more, so I hope to see it soon.
0: Yeah, you know. Great. Yeah, everybody should go. Yeah.
2: Thank you. Christine Bryant.

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All right, and welcome to this week's Storefront Music Hour. My name is Mark Furch, bringing you the music of the Dairy State each and every week on WXRW 104.1 FM and RiverWestRadio.com. All right, we finished up our set with a band from Kenosha called the Fell Boys and their song Blue Country. And Fell, F-E-L-L, happens to be the last name of a couple of the members of the band. And, from their CD called Five and a Bit. And before the Fell Boys, we heard from Door County, Tony Besson, and his song Stationary Direct. And that is from his 2023 album on vinyl. And before Tony Besson, we heard Inca Perca and the song Sunset. They are from Racine. And Jamie Encalada is a pan flute player from the Racine area. And we heard the song Sunset off of his CD called Romance. And we started out with the Talisman and the song Summer Mist. All right. Getting back into the next set of music, we're going to start out with the Hissy Kits. I think the rest of the show is going to all be vinyl. We managed to have two CD cuts in the first set, but I think the rest of it is going to be all off of vinyl this week. All right, the Hissy Kits.

0: invaded Lebanon and occupied southern Lebanon in 2000, and now is a full-fledged political party with strong institutions. And so Hezbollah in the last war, which ended in late 2024, you know, was severely battered in Israeli strikes. A large chunk of its senior leadership, both political and military, were killed in Israeli airstrikes or drone strikes. And you know, it wasn't completely disarmed militarily, obviously, but it did lose a large amount of its a large sum of its military caliber. And, you know, even Hezbollah leadership today sees them as kind of adjusting to these new realities. And so there's momentum in Lebanon since the end of that war that, you know, maybe now is the time to disarm Hezbollah and for the Lebanese military to deploy in southern Lebanon. And obviously this put Hezbollah in a bit of a difficult political situation. Now, obviously, things have changed with this round of war and so on. But Hezbollah is very, very important to Iran and the region, especially at a period of time, for example, where in Iraq, a lot of Iran-backed militias, you know, the Iraqi government, for example, wants to weaken Iran's influence there. And there has been sort of a divergence of the different armed, you know, groups in Iraq that sort of banded together, and most of them were sort of pro-Iran. So Lebanon is very, very important for Iran in that way. And also, this is an opportunity for Iran to maintain its leverage in Lebanon, right? If the war between Lebanon and Israel ends because of the leverage Iran had in its talks with the U.S. in Pakistan and Islamabad, then this shows that Iran can sort of be the savior. And this is why Hezbollah opposes the direct talks, because they're saying the Lebanese government has no leverage, let's use Iran's. Because when Iran started to strike back, you know, in the Gulf countries and so on, they put the globe on notice, they put the global economy on notice. And I think that's kind of the game where Iran's trying to make sure that it's leverage remains in Lebanon, and that the Lebanese authorities that have come to power in early 2025 cannot break away from Iran, as they've been slowly trying to do so and rekindle their ties with the United States and the Gulf countries as well. So there's a geopolitical angle as well where Iran is trying to maintain its position here. That's how things appear at the moment. And obviously, it's a very complicated situation. Lebanon has always been, you know, stuck between the geopolitical battles. And, you know, we can speculate for a long time. But Hezbollah and Iran have been really trying to maintain their influence and their support base in Lebanon at a time where the Lebanese authorities have been trying to, you know, push back against Iranian influence in the country.
1: And to what degree can the Lebanese government negotiate also what happens in terms of Hezbollah? Is it your sense that despite their internal conflict, that Hezbollah and the Lebanese government continue to have discussions and communication?
0: Well, the Lebanese government understands that this is a very tricky situation. This is based on officials that we've been speaking to since these discussions began, that, you know, Hezbollah not being part of the conversation in Washington and sort of rejecting these talks, you know, does complicate things in a way. Now, in terms of their leverage, they're banking a lot on a few things. They're banking on the fact that the ambassador in Washington has very good ties with the U.S., and this was a very strategic pick, as well as the representative who is leading Lebanon's negotiating team, a former ambassador, Simon Karam, who has negotiated with the Israelis in the last mechanism after the 2024 ceasefire, and the fact that there were apparently some very positive conversations, according to these officials, between Beirut and Washington. But they certainly understand that the consequences or the results of the Iranian-American talks will also play a role as well. They truly are banking on that. And with Hezbollah, they're in a bit of a tricky situation, because they received a lot of support and celebration from the United States for saying that they want to disarm all non-state actors and assert full state authority and sovereignty on Lebanese territory. But they have been criticized for not taking a more aggressive approach. The Lebanese government says that, you know, there's a risk for a civil war. We don't want to basically seem like we're ostracizing a group of people. And so they've been playing it in a very, you know, in a less aggressive approach where, and they say that these things take time. They want more time on this. And they've also been critical of Israel by saying that the ongoing Israeli airstrikes, especially in this recent war, obviously is a major obstacle in them being able to do that, because, you know, Israeli troops are continuing to push deeper into Lebanon. So it's a very complicated situation. That's why their approach at the moment is focused on getting a complete ceasefire. And then once they can get that, they can at least negotiate all these other things like Israeli withdrawal and disarming Hezbollah and this whole laundry list of issues. But for them, this idea of negotiating while the air

0: Strikes continue while the invasion pushes deeper into the country, further hinders their efforts into achieving what they want, which is complete state authority in the country, which of course includes disarming Hezbollah and other non-state groups. So it's a very complicated situation, and there's a lot of gaps in these talks, but they are committed to these talks. The president yesterday, President Aoun, said that talks are the least harmful option for Lebanon, so it's the safest option compared to going back into a full-scale war. But he did admit that Lebanon is left with very little choices at this point.
1: Can you, Karim, talk about the significance of, since March 2nd, Israel killing some 3,400 people in Lebanon? And you wrote a piece on it's seizing large swaths of southern Lebanon, including the medieval Beaufort Castle, the meaning of that, and what's happening in Nabatea and Tyre and the hospital that has almost been hit, bombed all around it, and what this means for the Lebanese people. And are they shifting their position, giving this level of bombardment?
0: Certainly. And there really, over the past week alone, there has been so much to unpack with that military escalation and literally in just 7 days. So the capturing of the Beaufort Castle, you know, it is a 1,000-year-old Crusader castle. It's strategically located because of its elevation. It does not signal anything, sort of beyond that immediate achievement in the sense that it is a 1,000-year-old Crusader Castle. It doesn't mean that Israel is going to roll into Beirut tomorrow, but it represents something greater than that, which is fears of a long-term occupation similar of that from 1982 to 2000. You know, the Litani River in southern Lebanon was used as a de facto border in which, you know, Israeli troops are mostly present south of that river, and them crossing over into some of these towns close to the city of Nabatea, including the towns where the castle is located, sort of symbolized sort of the balance of power at the moment. It definitely ruined a lot of the morale that maybe some people had. There was very little hope in the first place. And there are concerns that it's unclear where, you know, Israel could go. And now Israeli troops are very close to the city of Nabatea, which is a major city in southern Lebanon. And on the flip side, of course, in the coastal city of Tyre is the country's fourth largest city. It was struck heavily in the past, but of course there's a lot of concerns of to what extent Israel is going to push deeper in the southwestern part of Lebanon. A lot of people who are perhaps close to Nabatea, close to Tyre as well, who are still living there, or maybe they went back home during this, you know, nominal ceasefire, are starting to flee again. And these, of course, are major cities in southern Lebanon. And for this kind of push to take place in a period of negotiations, exceptional periods of direct talks to Lebanon, Israel brings a lot of concern that Lebanon really has no skin in the game. But at the same time, there's sort of this, from people I speak to, they understand that Lebanon, you know, is kind of in a, you know, it is a weak state, doesn't have a lot of leverage. And a lot of people are concerned. They sort of feel beholden to the regional and global powers on their fate. Regarding the hospital strike, yes, there was a strike near the Jabal Amal Hospital near the city of Tyre. We're still getting information from the authorities on the extent of the damages, but what you've seen, of course, is significant. There have been several people have been killed, at least a dozen medical workers who lived close to that hospital wounded. And of course, this brings about great concern. There's already dozens of medical workers and first responders who have been killed in Israeli strikes. Now, Israel says that, you know, some of these paramedics who are affiliated with Hezbollah's medical organization, the Islamic Health Committee, they are accusing them of being involved in military activity. But the Lebanese authorities are pushing back, saying this is not necessarily true. The World Health Organization is coming out with statements about the well-being of these hospitals. And of course, there's a lot of concern for people who are in these hospitals or need this kind of attention, special medical attention, of what's going to happen to them. And of course, a lot of Lebanese look into what's happening in the Gaza Strip and worry that it could happen to them as well, because it's something that they've been glued to in the past. So it's definitely brought the morale down. I think a lot of people are definitely questioning Lebanon's ability to really make a change. It doesn't mean a lot of them are turning into the idea of supporting Iran or maybe supporting Hezbollah. Lebanese are still very divided on that. But a lot of Lebanese are questioning whether really any of the fate of the country is in their hands at all in the first place or not. It's, you know, the morale is low despite yesterday's breakthrough, which, of course, people are relieved about here. But, you know, people understand that this is not the end of the war and an escalation can happen at any point. The situation is fragile, and no one here thinks otherwise, regardless of whether they support Hezbollah or not.
1: Do you think that Israel is bombing Lebanon to this extent because Netanyahu doesn't dare do the same to Iran since Trump is putting pressure on him, but knows that if he bombs Lebanon, that will force Iran to stop negotiating?
0: You know, it's really hard to know these things, and you know, I'm not one to sort of speculate. But what we have seen here, at least, is that, you know, there's an understanding that the Israeli authorities are trying to reassure northern people living in northern Israeli towns and villages by the border, who have been very concerned by Hezbollah's increased frequency of rocket attacks there. It's been far less frequent than in the last war, and you can tell by Hezbollah's military capabilities. But Hezbollah was able to reach just north of the city of Haifa and Nahariya as well, and there have been a lot of measures in North Israel to close down schools and so on. And you can see that there has been sort of an assurance that we're going to keep, that they want to keep them safe, and that's the rhetoric we see from Israeli authorities as well. And it appears that the fact they have pushed deeper into Lebanon, that these attacks are still happening, you know, perhaps has brought some friction. And you can kind of tell from the statements that they need to do more. Our understanding is that there has been a divergence in Israeli and U.S. policy on Lebanon, in the sense that the United States has not been keen on letting Israel bomb the southern suburbs of Beirut and the heart of the capital. We hear the drones, we hear the jets here, but there hasn't been any airstrikes here in Beirut. In the southern suburbs, it seems they've launched two strikes in the southern suburbs since the ceasefire, and these are you know drone strikes targeting apartment buildings where, you know, according to the Israelis, there are, you know, some senior Hezbollah officials who were there. And we kind of saw the U.S. sort of pushing back against another a series of strikes against the southern suburbs from what happened yesterday. And you can see that Israel's officials, Minister Ben-Gvir, for example, saying, you know, we need to bomb the southern suburbs. We have to send a message to, you know, to Hezbollah, to the Lebanese government, and so on. And this is sort of the push and pull that we're seeing between United States and Israel when it comes to Lebanon, but we don't know to what extent that will, whether you know, Washington will change its perspective and let Israel bomb Beirut, for example. I think the next couple of days of talks will tell us, you know, a lot more about where things are heading, whether or not we will see some sort of convergence between both sides, or whether things will stay like this in this you know, unstable situation. The United States appears keen to have a ceasefire with Iran, and certainly with the Iranian statements coming out, like from Foreign Minister Araghchi, for example, emphasizing on Lebanon's inclusion in their ceasefire, perhaps bombing the southern suburbs would have completely jeopardized the reported gaps being bridged between Washington and Tehran. So it's all interconnected. Even if there's a separate diplomatic track between Lebanon and the Israelis via Washington, it is part of the region in the end, and the Lebanese officials at the highest level are quite aware of that.
1: Karim Shahayeb, we want to thank you for being with us. AP journalist based in Beirut. We'll link to your most recent piece. Trump says Israel and Hezbollah have agreed to dial back fighting. Coming up, more than 200 people have now been killed in U.S. military strikes on boats in the Caribbean Eastern Pacific. We'll speak to Amnesty International. Stay with us.

0: Impressive will by Melmoth Luthi performing in our Democracy Now! Studio. This is Democracy Now!, democracynow.org, The War and Peace Report. I'm Amy Goodman with Juan Gonzalez. U.S. Southern Command says it's killed more than 200 people in over 60 strikes on boats in the Caribbean and Eastern Pacific. The Pentagon's claimed without evidence the boats are engaged in narco-trafficking operations, unquote. Human rights groups, including Amnesty International, have called the attacks extrajudicial killings and a form of murder. Earlier this year in March, the ACLU, the Center for Constitutional Rights, and other legal experts testified at a hearing on the legality of U.S. boat strikes at the Inter-American Commission on Human Rights. This is Angelo Guisado, senior staff attorney at CCR.
1: The United States' unprecedented military campaign, Operation Southern Spear, came without any plausible legal justifications. The world has failed to challenge these assassinations in any meaningful way. The invocation of narco-terrorism has empowered President Trump and Secretary of Defense Pete Hegseth to publicize the boat strike videos on social media. They are seen boasting and celebrating the wanton infliction of suffering and death and lampooning the lives of those caught in their crosshairs. We ask that the Commission look through this thinly veiled cover and recognize the inhumanity that these actions reflect and the pain they have caused.
0: In April, Democratic Senator Tim Kaine of Virginia grilled Joint Chiefs of Staff Chair General Dan Kaine over the legality of the boat strikes during a Senate Armed Services Committee hearing.
2: What legal justification could there possibly be that would allow the U.S. military to strike boats in international waters and kill the occupants of those boats without a showing of evidence that there's narcotics on those boats?
3: I don't have a copy of the order issued to Southcom with me today. It's classified in its own right, which clearly articulates, based on a variety of criteria, what constitutes a valid military and legally valid target in that theater. And I know, I just want to say, I know and trust that our commanders at Echelon are rigorously following that legal opinion and those legal boundaries upon which we've been issued those orders.
2: And General Kaine, I would encourage, again, my colleagues, I am at a disadvantage. I've seen the legal opinion, but I can't talk about it because it's classified. I've seen the targeting criteria, but I can't talk about them because they're classified. I've seen the secret list of DTOs against whom we have declared war that even they haven't been informed of, but I can't talk about it because it's classified. But I would urge all of my colleagues to go to the SCIF and read the targeting criteria and get briefed about it, and then also look at all of the files of all the strikes that have taken place. I've done that with the first 46 strikes or so. And I think there's a profound mismatch between what is occurring and the underlying assumptions in the legal opinion.
0: That was Democratic Senator Tim Kaine of Virginia questioning Joint Chiefs of Staff Chair General Dan Kaine in April. We're joined now by Amanda Classing, National Director of Government Relations and Advocacy at Amnesty International USA. Amanda, you say these actions committed against people who pose no imminent threat to life are extrajudicial killings, a form of murder, and amount to crimes under international law. Explain what's happening as the number passes 200 of deaths caused by U.S. bombing of boats in the Caribbean and the Pacific.
4: Yeah, thank you so much, Amy, for having me on. So let me start by kind of clearing away the different types of justifications that are coming from the administration and look at the facts. So the first thing that we need to understand is that the U.S. is not in active conflict with any of these groups. The Eastern Pacific and the Caribbean, they aren't war zones. And drug smuggling is a crime. It is not a military attack. And so the laws of war do not apply in this situation. So if the laws of war don't apply, what does? So these are law enforcement operations. So under human rights law, we apply standards like policing. So the individuals on these boats have a right to life and a right to due process. And a government cannot use lethal force unless there's an imminent threat And there's no less extreme measure to stop that imminent threat. What we know is that these boats can be interdicted. We know that because boats have in the past been interdicted. They continue to be by the Coast Guard in some situations. And Secretary Rubio himself, in fact, said that the boats could be interdicted, but instead they've decided to bomb them. So under all of these circumstances, there's no lawful reason for these killings. And therefore, we have a state, a government, intentionally killing people outside of any lawful circumstance. And that is an extrajudicial killing, which, as you say, is a form of murder. And so these extrajudicial killings are both strategy and murder is policy. And if that is the case, people of good conscience and U.S. taxpayers should be outraged, absolutely outraged, that their money is going to murder as a policy.
5: And Amanda, only a few of the people who've been killed by the U.S. military in these attacks have even been identified. They've been essentially accused, sentenced, and executed in one fell swoop. From a human rights perspective, how big of an obstacle is the virtual anonymity of the victims in terms of their families eventually seeking justice?
4: This is a massive problem. We don't know who these people are. The U.S. government has not told us who they have killed, why they have killed them, and on what evidence they've made that targeting decision. And so for family members, many of them are experiencing something similar to a disappearance. Their family member has gone out on a boat, and then they've not returned. The reasons why we have some identification is there have been some survivors that have been returned. And I want to also flag that they have not been prosecuted by the United States. They've been returned to their countries. Or there have been bodies that have actually washed up on shore. And some of those bodies can't be identified. We still don't know who they are. And so for families seeking justice, it is extraordinarily difficult to just not know what happened. And for people seeking justice and accountability, the fact that the U.S. has just failed to give any information, not only to the U.S. public, but they've stonewalled Congress as well. We don't know who they're killing. And that is the policy that they are pursuing.
5: And can you talk about the difference, let's say, between these series of attacks and previous incidents of extrajudicial killings by the U.S. government, for example, in Yemen and Pakistan and Somalia under President Obama?
4: Yeah, absolutely. So we, of course, had significant concerns about the illegality of the drone strikes, the Obama-era drone strikes that were extrajudicial killings under a rubric of war of terror. What we see here is using the same war of terror language, but expanding the government overreach to utilizing lethal means. And a significant difference is that while many human rights organizations and legal scholars were concerned about the drones killings, there were some discussions about whether or not this was under an international humanitarian law perspective. In this instance, there is near universal agreement that these are killings that are occurring in law enforcement operations, that drug smuggling under no rubric could be understood as a military attack. So this is an escalation building on the abuses and the expansion of executive power under the war of terror model to the use of lethal means against people described as criminals with no evidence.
0: And if you can comment, you know, over and over we see these, they look like video games, the bombing of these boats, and we don't even see people. There was one where we saw people. The Pentagon and President Trump releasing the video game bombings, but the unedited video of a double tap strike on the September 2nd attack on the boat, where apparently survivors were waving their hands or surrendering. We have never seen them, even though it was demanded by Congress.
4: Yeah, I mean, that instance is particularly troubling. So I should note that was, you know, September 2nd is when these strikes started. So we've got been 9 months in. And when it came to light that there was, in fact, a double tap in that instance, it wasn't just that there were survivors. The survivors were there for what we understand to be 45 minutes. And so the double tap was over a very long period of time. And Absolutely, we should all be demanding that the full video be released. We all need to understand exactly what happened, and whoever is accountable needs to be held to the highest standard of the law. Now, the gamification of these killings is also extraordinarily worrying. It really takes away the humanity of the people that are being targeted and killed. It makes it look like this is just a game, when in fact, it is a terrifying expansion of executive power.
0: Finally, Amanda, a bill is being marked up this week in Congress that directly applies. What is Amnesty International calling for?
4: So Amnesty has drafted a letter that we're submitting today to the House Armed Services Committee that outlines the many international law violations that have occurred over the last year and a half. Everything from UN Charter violations to these extrajudicial killings to the gutting of civilian harm protection mechanisms within the Department of Defense. And we are asking that members of Congress do not fund extrajudicial killings or other international law violations. And, you know, American taxpayers should be demanding the same thing. Their hardworking dollars should not be going to a policy of murder.
0: I want to thank you, Amanda Classing, National Director of Government Relations Advocacy at Amnesty International USA. Coming up, Stephen Thrasher and his new book, The Overseer Class, A Manifesto. Back in 20 seconds.

0: That's Roger Waters performing We Shall Overcome, accompanied by a young Alexander Rowatin on cello in the Democracy Now! Studio years ago. This is Democracy Now!, democracynow.org. I'm Amy Goodman with Juan Gonzalez. We end today's show with journalist, author, scholar Stephen Thrasher, formerly the inaugural chair of social justice in reporting at the Medill School of Journalism at Northwestern University in Chicago. But in 2024, after students set up a Palestine solidarity encampment to protest the Gaza genocide, Thrasher linked arms with other faculty to stop police from violently evicting the students. He ended up brutalized himself. The university then filed criminal charges against Thrasher, which were later dismissed. But the next 2 years of Thrasher's classes were canceled and he was denied tenure. He told Democracy Now! At the time, "What they don't like is that I'm now applying the same social justice journalism principles that I've applied to race and that I've applied to LGBTQ people, to COVID and HIV, that I was now applying those to Palestine," he said. Stephen Thrasher is the author of the award-winning book, The Viral Underclass, The Human Toll When Inequality and Disease Collide. He's now out with a new book titled The Overseer Class, A Manifesto, in which he explores, quote, "a phenomenon in which people from marginalized populations amass power not by uplifting people from the communities they come from, but by collectively cracking the skulls of their own." Stephen Thrasher's here in New York to present a film series he programmed, inspired by his book called Black Cops, Spies, and Overseers. The series will play at the Bamrose Cinemas in Brooklyn starting June 5th. Stephen Thrasher, welcome to Democracy Now! How does your own experience link to your new book?
1: I have been reporting on police violence for many years. The first time I was on Democracy Now!, I was talking about the NYPD. And I saw, when I was reporting in Ferguson, a dynamic that I have seen many times of a white police officer either beating or killing a black person. And I noticed that as America grew more structurally critical of policing, that I was seeing a figure of black cops over and over again, that black cops were appearing in movies, that I was seeing them as talking heads on CNN and MSNBC, and of course running for many political offices, Joe Biden choosing two black women prosecutors as his, on his final list before choosing Kamala Harris. And so I started thinking about the ways that black cops are kind of rehabilitating police departments, as are women cops and LGBTQ cops, as Americans were more critical of what policing did and how violent it inherently is, the more often these people were dispatched. And those are the people who I call overseers, the ones who rule between the ruling class and the working class.
2: But Steve, isn't this essentially a historical problem that has existed not just in the U.S. but in other countries? I think of apartheid South Africa, when many of the troops of the South African minority white regime were themselves black and were put to repress their own people, or even in many parts of Nazi occupied Germany, where the actual delivering the repression in these various countries were from those countries, even though the Nazis were the occupiers?
1: Well, that's really an important point, Juan. And I got to travel through Africa, through South Africa and Uganda in the fall. And it was interesting hearing people say, why do you in America even think that there would be an alliance between black cops and black people? Because everybody here is black. And so they don't, you know, they don't think of a racial container of solidarity that we often think about here. In South Africa, when I was visiting Prison 4, which is where Mandela was briefly kept before going to Robben Island, Gandhi was also kept there. The tour guide did explain to me that the white guards would walk along the top of the the perimeter, but it would be black guards who would be sent onto the yard to do the more intimate policing. And you're right to bring up the case of capos in the concentration camps, who were people who collaborated with the Nazis. And I'm thinking historically too on this. I'm thinking back to when overseers were literally the people who worked on plantations and made sure that enslaved workers worked as hard as they possibly could on behalf of the master. That person was usually white, but they were sometimes black. And the white overseers often had black drivers who worked with them. And those were the people that the master exploited, the close kinship, the relationship, to try to get a more intimate level of surveillance and to try to get more work and more value out of what they were doing.
2: And you posted during the Gaza campus protest at Columbia University, you said going to see Columbia University's first Arab president, work with New York City's black cop mayor, Eric Adams, and with the NYPD's first Latino chief, Edward Caban, to arrest as many diverse students as possible. You talk about this first narrative and this individualistic view of how achievement occurs in America. Could you elaborate on that?
1: Yeah. So what I found in college campuses was that we diversified the disciplinarian apparatus and nothing else. So I saw that at Columbia when I was beaten up at Northwestern. It was the black chief of police who manhandled me personally. And then I started thinking about how I'd seen black cops, chief cops at the University of Chicago, at Northwestern, at NYU, at Columbia. I looked at 22 schools I'd reported on. 19 had a black chief of police. And just looking at those 19 schools, to create sort of a control for the variable. They had 100% black cops at those 19 schools. They only had about 5% black students, 6% black faculty. So what I saw was that often chiefs of police, deans, middle managers, people with positions of some power, they're often diversified in this way. And those are the people dispatched as overseers. But they're not there to help people like them. They're really there to crack their skulls. And I certainly saw that's an exploitation of identity. It's Gay Pride Month right now. I could have an affinity with someone like Karine Jean-Pierre, who hailed herself as the first LGBTQ press secretary. But she was also the face of the genocide of Gaza. And she's been going out on kind of a press rehabilitation tour right now, trying to get back in people's good graces. Instead of, the overseer dynamic makes it so that we are supposed to feel an affinity with someone like her because she's the first to do this. But we could have a sense of affinity with LGBTQ people in Gaza, with LGBTQ people in Iran, with LGBTQ people in any of the countries that have been bombed by the United States. And people in those positions try to elide and obscure the horizontal connection we have to people we could feel solidarity with, and instead want us to feel it for this first person who's often suppressing the group that we're from.
0: We just have a minute, then we're going to do a post show, Stephen Thrasher. But you, in fact, applied to be a New York police officer back in 2003. Can you talk about what led you to consider that and your motivations to write this book?
1: Yeah, I'm prepared to get canceled for that. But I also want to show people that you can change over time. The reason I applied was because I needed a job. I'd gone to film school. I had a lot of student debt. I wasn't getting media work. I'd previously applied to be a teaching fellow. I didn't get that. And so I applied for this job. And I think when we are critical of the fact that a majority of ICE agents are Latino, we also have to wrestle with the fact that ICE is the major hiring program of the federal government right now. And so we need to give people options for things they can do for a living and not just rely on individual moral decisions for how to deal with these systemic problems.
0: And in the last 10 seconds, DEI, the Trump administration's attack on it and your thoughts on it?
1: I make a critique of DEI that's different from the Trump administration's. I think DEI doesn't go far enough. What the Trump administration is doing is racist.
0: We're going to talk more about this in our post-show conversation, which folks can get at democracynow.org. Stephen Thrasher, author of the new book, The Overseer Class, A Manifesto. He's in New York to present a film series inspired by his book called Black Cops, Spies, and Overseers. It's at the Bam Rose Cinemas in Brooklyn starting June 5th. We'll talk about that in the post-show as well. That does it for our show. I'll be speaking after the showing of Steal the Story, Please at IFC on Thursday, June 4th, along with the film's director at 6:30. On Friday, I'll be in Tampa. We'll be celebrating WMNF and the screening at Sunray Cinema. And on Saturday and Sunday at the O Cinema in Miami. You can get details at democracynow.org. I'm Amy Goodman with Juan Gonzalez for another edition of Democracy Now!
3: There are heroines and heroes wherever we look. For example, planting trees, helping others, or writing a book. Like many before them and many to come, you and I are having our day in the sun. Yes, we're all happy.

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From the New Arts and Media Studios in Milwaukee, I'm Charles Purcell. This is The Log. A study originally published in the peer-reviewed open access journal Frontiers in Psychology, titled Handwriting But Not Typewriting Leads to Widespread Brain Connectivity, a high-density EEG study with implications for the classroom. Published January 26, 2024, authors F.R. Vanderweel and Audrey Vandermeer. These Norwegian neuroscientists, they spent 20 years looking at this. And handwriting fires up your brain. 20 years of research shows that when students wrote by hand, the brain just lit up everywhere at once. Everything everywhere all at once. The regions responsible for memory, sensory, integration, the encoding of new information, all firing together, coordinated, spread across the entire cortex. The whole network was awake and connected. But when the same students typed the same word, the pattern collapsed almost entirely. Most of the brain went quiet, and the connections between regions that had been alive seconds earlier were nowhere to be found on the EEG. EEG is it's where they put the sensors on your head, measures brain electrical activity. Electroencephalogram. I think that's right. EEG. You've probably heard of that. So I studied this in my own time at university when I was studying for my master's in education. And I did pretty extensive research on this very thing. And I had a lot of fun with it back in the day. I devised a kind of a note-taking method based on what I'd found. And this was a long time ago, probably about the time these Norwegians started this thing 20 years ago. I was looking at the same data. Yeah, that tactile experience, pen to paper, hand moving, messages to the brain, it's incredible. They found in this study that writing by hand is not one motion, but a sequence of thousands of tiny micro-movements coordinated with your eyes in real time, where each letter is a different shape that requires the brain to solve a slightly different spatial problem. Your fingers, wrist, vision, and the parts of your brain that track position in space are all working together to produce one letter, then the next, then the next. Typing throws all of that away. Every key on a keyboard requires the exact same finger motion regardless of which letter you're pressing, which means the brain has almost nothing to integrate and almost no problem to solve. I think there's probably a decent chance that if I asked you to pick up a pen or a pencil right now, you'd have to go searching for it. And after searching, you may find that, well, I guess I don't have any in my house. I don't have any paper either. You guys, go to the corner store, get yourself a notepad and some pens. Please. We gotta save the species. Children who learn to read and write on tablets often cannot tell letters like B and D apart because they've never physically felt with their bodies what it takes to actually produce those letters on a page. A decade before this study, there were researchers at Princeton who wound up with very similar results. If I'm honest about it, I guess that's probably the time I was working on it. early 90s. Yeah, in the Princeton study, the handwriting group, as opposed to the typing group, were miles ahead as far as real understanding of the material. The students who were typing got everything word for word, capturing more total content than the writers. But they processed almost none of it. While the handwriting students, physically, they couldn't write fast enough to transcribe a lecture in real time. That's what they were doing. And it forced them to listen carefully. And since it was going a little too fast, they had to decide what actually mattered and then put it in their own words on the page. And there was no comparison as far as understanding, comprehension, recall. Not even close. And this isn't just for students. This is for anybody who wants their brain to work right. So you can speak good like me do.
I mean, I don't have to say it, right? I mean, especially in this age where none of us handwrite anymore. It's everything's on a laptop or on a phone. These god-awful note-taking apps. Otter is the one I keep getting pop-up ads for. The worst, the very, very worst. Do not use these note-taking apps. All these handy-dandy new little AI tools for us, they are not serving us. They're not helping us. They're just going to make us dumber and dumber and dumber. This, of course, is very related to another huge issue, which we don't have time to get into, and that is that children need to play. They need to physically play. They need to move their bodies. They have to touch things. They have to smell things in order to learn. And we've known this. We've known this for so long. And yet we still sit their butts down in desks and just stand up in front of them and talk at them. Make them watch educational videos. Put tablets in their hands, laptops in front of them. We're just doing everything wrong. So we can yell, we can advocate, but at the very least, for you, yourself, and your own kids, keep moving, keep playing, keep learning. Put a pen in your hand, a pencil, a crayon. Get yourself some paper. Have some fun with it. Okay. There's a trend in democratic politics that I don't like, and it's a sort of squishy spirituality that they're pushing. It's been around for a long time. You could find lots of historical examples of this, but I'm just talking about a couple of recent examples that have caught my eye. It's bad enough when the conservatives, when the right wing, want to push religion and their version of what's right and wrong, all this morality, this kind of squishy, cultural, personal stuff gets wrapped up in politics. It's bad enough when they do it. When the left does it, or the so-called left, I always have to define terms around here. Democrats are not the left. But when the non-conservatives, the broad coalition of so-called left, Democrats, liberals, progressives, whatever you want to call them, when they start doing it, then I really have to speak up. The right-wing stuff, that just almost goes without saying. That's all just nuts. But too many people, I hear it all the time, get wrapped up in the sort of left-wing version of it. Again, I got to stop saying left-wing. It's not left. This squishy democratic centrist approach. Senator Chris Murphy, who I like. You know, he's all right. Senator from Connecticut. He seems to do his job relatively well, I guess. He takes positions that are reasonable. He's good on gun control. He's been working hard on the War Powers Resolution. He's always there to take a pretty good position on most any issue. So I have no problem with Chris Murphy, except that he's basically a centrist capitalist like all Democrats are. And he's got a new book out. And that's what brings us to my current problem. It's called Crisis of the Common Good, The Fight for Meaning and Connection in a Broken America. Meaning and connection? You're a United States senator. It's not your job to advise us on meaning and connection. Your job is to pass legislation that regulates the bad guys out of doing bad things and guaranteeing the rights of citizens. Your job is to govern. I don't care what you feel about meaning and connection. And if you start conflating that with your role as a public official, as a public servant, you are way off base. And everybody does this. It's not just Chris Murphy. I'm pointing him out right now because he's on a book tour, and I've seen him a couple times, and it's really annoying. He says the United States is experiencing a spiritual crisis rather than just a political one. No, no, no, that's not your job. Leave the spirituality stuff to us, individuals. We'll sort it out. Don't you suppose, okay, just put yourself... Well, you don't have to put yourself in any position. You're already there. We're all in this position. You're struggling. You can't make ends meet. You and your spouse both have to work, leaving almost no time for the kids. You can't be a decent parent. You can't pay all your bills. Things are hard. You got multi-billion dollar, sometimes trillion dollar corporations feeding poison to your family.
by way of ultra-processed food, by way of algorithms that mesmerize and hypnotize and take us all down these dark tunnels. So, yeah, not surprising that you might be having some so-called spiritual problems. Maybe you have elderly parents. Maybe you have a single elderly parent who's lonely. Well, Dad can't come live with us. That's just not how the world works anymore. We got to be at our jobs most of the time. We can't take care of him. We can't afford it either. So we rely on his Social Security and what other little subsidized benefits he can get, maybe some reduced housing cost, reduced food cost, through these various Rube Goldberg systems we have. Yeah, Senator Chris Murphy, and every senator, and every member of Congress, and every mayor, and governor, and president, and cabinet members, do your jobs. Your job is not to advise us on how to be happy or how to find meaning. We'll take care of that. Once you guarantee our safety, that's your job, and our freedoms and our rights, that's your job. Just do your job. Leave meaning out of it. We'll take care of that. And again, Chris Murphy's somebody I like. He talks about the things we talk about. He talks about too much emphasis on profit and consumption. Well, do something about it. The problems of technology? Of course, do something about it. Corruption? He says that the Orange Menace is a symptom rather than the root cause. Okay, fine. Brilliant little punditry there. We don't need your punditry. We don't need your theories and analysis. We need you to do your job. And all of these problems we have are creating American loneliness and resentment and loss of purpose. Oh, no. How do we get our sense of meaning back? Don't let anybody talk to you like this. Stop them in their tracks. Say, no, that's not your lane. Stay in your lane. Do your job. He's obviously running for president. You write a book, you're running for president. Or you're thinking very seriously about it. And for the third or fourth time, he's a good guy. I like him fine. But this is the wrong approach. So he's got the gall to finish his book with 30 tangible policy ideas aimed at reversing these trends of loneliness and resentment, loss of purpose. And here's where he gets on the right track, because some of these policies are things like raising the minimum wage, like everything he does, like all Democrats do, well-intentioned, never goes far enough. I don't want to hear about an increase in the minimum wage. I want freedom from wage slavery, okay? A social media ban for children under 13. Okay, as far as it goes, all right. It's more Rube Goldberging. It's the Democrats' biggest failing that they think they can engineer all these little policies and regulations that'll somehow save us. A requirement for a 6-month national service commitment for young Americans. Yeah, I kind of like that. But these are small-minded, short-term, incomplete, insufficient ideas. I don't want to get lost just in Chris Murphy, because we're talking about this general idea of the Democrats, the so-called left, getting wrapped up in things other than nuts and bolts policy, or even worse, aiming those policies as a way to solve existential problems. Loneliness, meaning of life, purpose. Ezra Klein, who just, I don't know, maybe I didn't realize it a year or two or three ago, but over the last couple of years, he's just gone off the deep end. First with his ridiculous abundance plan, which if you don't know about, it's just nuts. But he had an interview recently with Naomi Klein. Again, somebody I like. Great books. The Shock Doctrine, No Logo, her latest, End Times Fascism, and the very popular Doppelganger. Yeah, that Naomi Klein. I love her. She's great. But she's guilty of this too. Thinks that somehow leaders, politicians, business leaders, can somehow try to save us from ourselves, solve our existential problems. It's not her main thing. When she gets in a studio with Ezra Klein, though,
This interview was kind of disturbing. In a situation like this, two so-called intellectuals in a studio, they love to give advice. And they're advising Democratic politicians to appeal to voters beyond just politics, but on the meaning of life. Humans need community. They need spirituality. And the left has ignored that, allowing the far right to fill the, quote, existential vacuum. As an analysis, yeah, I would agree. MAGA, conservatives, ultra-right, they have pounced on that opportunity. It's been cynical. They've used it as a device to lie and to lure people into their camp. Oh, yeah, I know you feel bad. We'll find the right people to blame. And we've got God on our side. We'll take care of you. We're going to be happy again. So Naomi Klein is right as far as she goes. But then she and Ezra, in this conversation, start advising Democrats to move beyond technocratic, policy-driven messaging and articulate a vision for a meaningful collective life. No, I don't want any politician telling me the meaning of life, about my purpose. Guarantee my rights that any citizen of any civilized nation deserves. I'll take care of the rest. I don't want to hear about this existential vacuum from you. I don't give a damn about your moral or communal vision. Just make sure the guys with the money can't keep screwing us. If you or me or anybody else has a decent job with decent hours with decent pay, and if both spouses in a family don't have to work 40 hours a week each, if we can live in a safe house in a safe neighborhood, actually have time to take care of our children, have the opportunity to buy healthy food and feed them properly, have the opportunity to have leisure time with them, time to keep learning as adults, the opportunity to take vacations, travel. Am I describing some unrealistic utopian life? No, I'm describing the basics. These are basics. What I just described, I think, for many people sounds impossible, like a dream. Yeah, they used to call it the American dream. An adequate job with adequate pay, a decent house, a decent school system, oligarchs that aren't feeding us garbage constantly, both our stomachs and our brains. That's what I want to hear from you, politicians. You get me those things, I'll deal with my existential crisis. Thank you very much. Politicians and pundits talking about spirituality, talking about meaning, they are so outside of their lane. And then it really hit the fan when the same Ezra Klein talked to this person called Pema Chodron, I think I'm pronouncing that right, a Buddhist teacher and author, Pema Chodron. And again, probably 100 things I would agree with. There's a lot of good things to say about Buddhism. But in the hands of Ezra Klein and in this Chodron person herself who I'd never seen before, oh my God, the worst offender in taking an otherwise beautiful sort of Buddhist philosophy and laying it like a template over politics. It's all in you how you perceive the world. Yes, there's going to be pain, but it's your choice. Suffering is only a part of life. Of course, I'm not here to belittle all of Buddhism. It's a fine, beautiful message. But when you put it in the context of politics and voters and what we should demand as voters, as citizens, it's a ridiculous passive way to approach politics. Instead of fighting for absolute control, befriend discomfort, suffering, and loss. This is collaborating with reality. What? So the oligarchs are going to screw me night and day? Politicians are going to do nothing about it? And I just have to have the right attitude, and everything will be fine. When facing intense, vulnerable, and uncomfortable emotions, allow yourself to remain present and tender. Come on, get out of here. All things being equal, great advice. That is, go back to what I said earlier. Guarantee my rights, economic rights. Guarantee my friends of various colors and gender their social rights. In other words, do your job.
Once all that is in place, then if something's making me a little uncomfortable, yeah, I might open up my old copy of Siddhartha and find a little comfort. Zen and the Art of Motorcycle Maintenance is one of my all-time favorite books. So I'm not belittling your philosophy. I'm just asking you to stay in your lane. And don't you dare tell citizens of a nation, voters in what's supposed to be a democracy, that they're just supposed to bend over and take it. This is a very dangerous trend, and almost everybody on the, again, so-called left is falling for it. There's no right and no wrong. There is right and there is wrong. And citizens in a democracy have both the right and the duty to be pissed off about things once in a while and to do something about it. Now, I'll tell you somebody who seems to be getting it right, and that's James Tallarico in Texas, the guy running for Senate. Now, for my money, he's way too centrist. This is not an endorsement per se, but of course I do endorse him over over crazy Ken Paxton. But the point I want to make about Tallarico is he's a very spiritual person. In fact, I believe he's a Presbyterian minister, seminarian. So he's very open about his religion. But he takes more of the MLK approach, the Martin Luther King approach, another minister. But he didn't put the religion in front and say, well, my God tells me that this is what we have to do. And most importantly, he wasn't nibbling around the edges. MLK was a skilled politician. Yes, he was inspired. He was moved by his faith, even centered by his faith. But his politics were both practical and bold. I admit, it's kind of hard to define that line, you know, but you got to walk that line, and Tallarico seems to be accomplishing that so far. The problem with what I'm calling the squishy Democrats, they talk big, sort of grandiose, in these amorphous terms of cultural pseudo-psychology, but then they walk with tiny steps as far as their legislative agenda. Oh, you want to increase the minimum wage by a couple of bucks? You want to give first-time home buyers some little break on their taxes? Come on. You need to talk plain and walk big. You know how much I love the sewer socialists. I talk about them all the time. They built the 20th century. Everything from FDR's New Deal. Unemployment insurance, Social Security, clean government, publicly owned utilities, you name it. They never got squishy. They talked plain, but they governed

talk about his religion is only when he's asked. And then he doesn't hide. He's very plain-spoken and very honest about his Islamic faith and how it inspires him. But he never falls into that trap of getting preachy, either about Islam or certainly not about cultural pseudo-pop psychology. He and James Taylor Rico, crystal clear on the separation of church and state, the importance of interfaith values, fine. Respect everybody. Respect their religious and cultural beliefs. With all of my criticism today, I'm not dissing any of that. I'm just saying don't use it to get votes and then govern like a coward. Nothing wrong with fundamental values. Again, go back to MLK, the dignity of the human being, the very most basic core fundamental value that we should all share, of course. This isn't squishy stuff. It's fundamental. Human dignity is a right. Therefore, demand legislation that recognizes those rights. Instead of what we get from the Democratic Party now, which is this long history of micromanaging through convoluted Rube Goldberg legislation. Oh, a specific regulation on a specific chemical that seems to have gotten into the water system in the bayou in Louisiana that's hurting a particular type of swamp frog. A tax credit for fast food restaurants that eliminate plastic straws. Oh, but you have to qualify. You have to have a minimum amount of employees or annual sales. So let's make it as complicated as we can. Let's make the money that teachers spend buying supplies for their classrooms, oh, let's make that tax deductible. Come on, you guys. All this little nibbling around the edges. Even on the bigger stuff, things like, oh, here's a perfect example. Things like affirmative action or DEI, which are great, wonderful, well-intentioned, but it gives the right an excuse to cry social engineering. And they're not entirely wrong because it's done on such a small, granular level. Go big. When the military ended segregation, when they integrated the forces, that wasn't social engineering. That was big, and it was the right thing to do. The left doesn't need to appeal to religion and morality and the meaning of life to make their case. No, they just need to do the right thing. 100% practical. Guarantee our rights. Only then, only when we have economic rights and social justice rights, will we have the freedom, the real freedom, to exercise our cultural, religious, personal freedom. Take away the power of the oligarchs, the money, the wage slavery. We the people can sort out the rest, and we'll do just fine. You don't have to advise us about the meaning of life. We got that. I mean, can you imagine Bernie or AOC getting all squishy? No, they'd never do it. My beloved sewer socialists. No, never. They never got squishy. They governed. They did the right thing. This is how we take freedom back. I mean, the word freedom, which has been hijacked by conservatives. Real freedom is what you get when rights are guaranteed and the material conditions for those rights are provided. That's your job, Chris Murphy. Every person in government, at every level, that's your job. All of these amorphous, squishy problems we're having with our lack of purpose, our lack of meaning, depression of both individuals and of communities, the so-called loneliness epidemic, all of it. Politicians, candidates, public servants, pundits, if you want to help solve these problems, you can do it by doing your job. And that is providing the material conditions for our basic rights and freedoms. We can do the rest. Don't pontificate. Don't lecture about the meaning of life. Spare me your existential philosophy. Nobody wants it. Just please, for the love of God, do your job. All right. This and all episodes can be heard at the website, charlesbrissell.com, or on your favorite podcast platform.
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0: Yes. Hello, everyone. Welcome. It is what it is. I'm Carol Hale, and today I don't have a guest today. I'm going to take this time to talk about the life of a hero. You know, most of us go through life without ever actually knowing an actual hero, you know, a person who is noted for doing courageous acts, you know, acts that are, you know, put life in line and everything on the line for a cause or for a belief, a personal strong belief. So this was Ismael Guadalupe. Ismael Guadalupe Ortiz. Ismael lived and died in Rieques, Puerto Rico, a very special place, an island 10 miles off the east coast of the mainland of Puerto Rico. I myself do live some of the year on the island, Rieques. It's a wonderful place. However, it did years ago, it went through, and well, it still to some degree does, but the U.S. Navy used the island for military maneuvers and practices and testing of weapons and explosives. So it was took its toll on the island, but the people very, very much. And Ismael was, perhaps I would say, he's one of the foremost, or perhaps the foremost person who stood ground and protested the U.S. Navy and the insane actions of our beloved U.S. in sacrificing those people in the island for our purposes. So, okay, so Ismael, he was 82, and he went to prison. First of all, you know, the what he stood for was justice for all the people and the environment. He, as I say, he was born, he lived all his life in Rieques, and he was, he went to prison as a civil disobedience. He went to prison. He has had an outstanding, and if anybody is at all interested in the words of a hero, a real hero, to listen to was a speech or, you know, testimony actually given in 1979, and it was he was essentially on trial for civil disobedience, and but he made this outstanding testimony, which really puts out the facts of what the truth of the matter was, how the United States manipulates, and how we are really the badasses of the world, the United States, that's for sure. So, but yes, I'm have to say though here a little caveat. I am happy to be a U.S. citizen. I'm, it's a blessing actually. It is, we put our noses where they aren't supposed to be. And so Vieques, Puerto Rico, the hero, I think it's just so wonderful, inspiring, really, to know or to having known a person who was an actual hero, putting everything on the line for a belief, a cause, Hey, but in another, going from Ismail, and there's going, I wish I were there in because I had been there. I left a few weeks ago, returning to Milwaukee, and after I'd been there for a while. And so it's a place I live. I love the island, Vieques. I don't want to promote it, though. There are already too many people there on the island and too many Americans, that's for sure. And I've always tried to discourage. I don't want to encourage tourism any more than it already is solidly in core there on the island. But Puerto Rico, it's a wonderful place. It's another country, very, very, very, very different. You know, we Puerto Rico, they are catching on to the car culture, to their own demise, actually, just as we are overdoing it, overdoing the car culture. But there, Puerto Rico, they're set into it now. Yeah, all these things. Ismael Guadalupe, he was born in a time before all that was coming down. I mean, in Puerto Rico, like in 1944, I think he was born. None of what exists now, very, very little of it, you know, electronics and, you know, even electricity in many parts of Puerto Rico, it was non-existent then, even then, yeah. So, lots of changes and few, and I say this, and it's a, you know, kind of, I'm not a tourism person, but none of the changes have been for the better. I can't think of any, and Lord, I would love to find some of the positive changes of for the people, for the island of Puerto Rico, but I really want to think of how they're benefiting from all the tourism and the cars and the it's no benefit that I see. But here in Milwaukee, I'm happy to be here, and I'm in a storefront radio station, the River West Radio. A haven for creative souls who have a few things they want to say, and gives these creative, hopefully creative, persons a chance to say their thing. So that's me. I'm very happy for this. And I've said that before. I'm very, very happy and thankful to be able to do this show. And I really wish I could take this show to Puerto Rico. I would love to be able to do it there. You know, when I leave Milwaukee to go there, I can't do the show. Somebody sits in for me, and then they start their own shows. That's the way it's been. I really wish I could just take this show with me. To Puerto Rico. Who knows? Maybe, who knows? But I certainly do have to improve my Spanish. I have to set in and get some Spanish in this summer. I'm going to look into Nicolet High School, perhaps there. They have a special thing for adults. Well, for all ages, really, Spanish, you know. I need kind of intermediate Spanish. And I really need to be able to speak better my Spanish. I definitely need to improve. Hablé español. Ah, mi español es mala, pero estoy aprendiendo poco a poco. My Spanish is bad, but I'm learning little by little.
1: Yeah.
0: I was so happy today. I got something in the mail from the motor vehicle department. I just sent in a ticket, a fine for a ticket I didn't even know I had. I sent it in this some days ago. It was a parking ticket for on Water Street. I have no clue. No clue. The address, it shows pictures of the car parked on the street, but I have no clue. I don't remember it at all. So the ticket, but I know it's out there. I mean, I can't do anything about it. I don't. So I put that in the mail. So at any rate, I had this thing from the Motor Vehicle Department in the mail today. And I, what did I do wrong now? What did I do? Well, no, it was just fine and dandy. It was the results. I got an emissions test, some days ago. And now I got the little sticker, 27. It's orange, bright orange for the license plate. You know, my new validate my license plate for a year, another year. Oh, there's so many details to take care of in our daily lives. I'd certainly like a secretary. If there is anyone out there who has a little time, just a few hours a week perhaps would be fine. Just, you know, a few hours. Hey, and be interesting too. I'm sure anybody come in. Well, hey, you never know. Maybe somebody is going to pick me up on this. I really need someone kind of like help me organize some events and other things, or, you know, to put some loose ends together on events that I've already started. So I really need I need help, and I'd really appreciate it, and I'd even pay something. I'm not sure how much, but let's see what goes. If I hear any response to this plea for help, I'll make it without any, but I'd be much better with some help. You know, I get by with a little help from my friends, actually. You know, friends, you can't undersay the importance of friends, especially now when things are becoming so much separated and secret and actually, you know, online, on the phone, not so much in person as before. Yeah, we're turning, we're getting, it's kind of worrisome, actually, you know, that we are tuning out our surrounds, our the people in our surrounds. But here, here in River West, there is still plenty of crazies out there on the street. It's one of the beauties of River West. There's all kinds of people here. Yeah, it certainly is. And I'm looking forward to some oxtail soup that I should, or ox, not oxtail soup, but oxtails. The restaurant bar just west of here, a few blocks. I forget the name of it, but they don't have any now, but the owner told me that this weekend they're going to have the oxtail. And Damien, the owner, said they're going to have the oxtail. Really good. Really good. It's a little bit spicier than I care for, but nonetheless, really good. So, there are all these things coming up this weekend. Of course, let's see, tomorrow there's this is all going to be history probably by the time most people hear this. But yes, tomorrow is the Vista King boat. We're going to have a sunset tour cruise. You know, we're going to have a karaoke and food and a raffle. And I personally I got for the raffle, bowling party at the Falcon Bowl. Two lanes, two people, 2 hours. And actually, I'd put in for that. If I won that, I'd have a party. Bowling party. That'd be trippy. I'd really, and the Falcon Bowl is such a place, you know, it's just as small, what, six lanes, I think? I'm pretty sure, I'm not positive, but I think there are six alleys. And, but it's a really neat place. And I, cycling here, it's another thing here in River West is the numbers of bicyclists. Very, very excellent. I've said before, I miss my bicycle. I haven't ridden my bike in 2 years, and now I'm getting a little, I don't want to lose my balance at all on anything. And really, the bones are just too, they're getting a bit fragile. They can't be taking any extra falls, unnecessary. So I'm not riding my bike right now. I have to find another method of cycling, something, maybe a three-wheel something. I don't know, but I hope to find something. And I'm staving off a sneeze right now. It's kind of like in there. It wants to come out, but I'll just, I'm going to not sneeze. There, I'm over it. I've had a lot of sniffles. Lots of people have had lots of sniffles lately. And there was a little surge there. But I think it's over for sure. Yeah, it's over. There was another flu thing that's shooting around, but I'm pretty sure it's over. I myself have recovered excellently well from being really sick earlier in this month in May. I was really sick, terrible. And I was really getting skinny. And I'm still not plump by any means, but I did put on some weight. I've been having a protein shake every day. My son recommended I do these things, several things. And one thing is having a protein shake every day. Put in a banana, protein powder, and milk. And otherwise, I don't really have much in the way of milk anymore either. But this is, I guess it's good for me. And I need to have a little more meat on my bones. And as long as the bones are healthy. Oh, one thing, folks, I think perhaps some of you already are finding this out. As you get older, you have umpteen doctor's appointments start filling in on the calendar. Doctor's appointments, you know, and as a young person, you know, I rarely had to see a doctor for anything. You know, I just was, you know, healthy all the time. I'm still pretty good, but still need doctors every week. Not a week goes by without some sort of a doctoring. And I'm glad to be able to have people who know what they're doing, or hopefully they know what they're doing in diagnosing some of the things that apparently start cropping up in my body. you know, I really, just in going on, rambling on here a moment, you know, I just can't get over the fact of how senior people are just everywhere. Everywhere I go, it's gray heads. Hey, and beauty, I find great beauty in gray hair because I have it now. You know, having succumbed to, you know, I'm giving up tinting my hair and going gray. I kind of like it, actually. And this thing, it is what it is. I coming to terms with myself. And I had this slogan, or not a slogan, a little article in my wallet for many years. It was a little clipping about Miss Wheelchair America, how she was, the contest was judged on poise, personality, and personal achievements. And Miss Wheelchair, the wheelchair, had nothing to do with any of that. So Miss Wheelchair, I liked that. It's, you know, it's not a thing of beauty at all. I kept that with me for years because it was to remind me that it wasn't always going to be looking pretty good. It was, you know, the the other end of that comes later, and which is what I'm going through now. You know, it's the other end of that looking good all the time. You just, but good and. A different kind of way, I suppose. I have to kind of tap myself on the shoulder. Look in the mirror in the morning and wow. When I went to bed, I didn't realize it was this bad. But there you go. And so a lot of adjustments here. Hey, and... But kind of going circle, more full circle on this particular show. I started talking about heroes and how, you know, we seldom actually get to know a real bona fide hero. And such a person, Ismael Guadalupe, who was such an amazing hero, 82 years he lived and did think what he believed in, stood for a cause. We could all benefit in looking and learning about how a person ethical and committed and loving of fellow people and the environment, how this guy, Ismael Guadalupe. I personally am going to miss him. He was a dear friend. And so I really... But anybody out there who kind of enjoys knowing anything about the history of Puerto Rico, and here it's very significant, the testimony of Ismael Guadalupe, which was... the testimony was made... On October 2nd, 1979, his testimony was kind of supposed to be he was on trial, sort of. And so it was his testimony. And he in there, he said, you know, they are accusing him, but he said he is accusing them, the U.S. Navy, the government. It is a profound speech and gives a good picture of what the people of Vieques went through. And I completely lost track of time. I'm going to turn to the right now, and oh, there we go. We have 4:25. So according to my calculations... We have 4 minutes, 4 minutes and 27 seconds. And, hey, well, I know tomorrow none of you are going to be there for it, but I'm going to sing. Some rare treat I'm going to sing on the karaoke on the Sunset Cruise. It's a trip. Yeah. You have a captive audience. You know, there you are on a boat. What are they going to do? They going to drop off? I don't think so. no, there they are. They have to listen to you whether they can't. Well, so, but it's going to be fun tomorrow. I need a good time. I really haven't had what I would call fun this week yet. And it's already Thursday. So if I'm going to have fun, I better get to it. Actually, I enjoy this show. This is fun in a very, very warped way. Oh, yeah, I like the freedom of speech aspect of doing this show. You just say what you want and hope it goes, and perhaps they'll find it's interesting. If not, well, there you go. There it goes. But I've had some pretty, you know, good feedback about the show. So some like it, some don't. I don't know. I haven't heard any. Nobody who doesn't like the show has had whatever to tell me. Nobody's told me that. But I've had some good feedback. And as usual, and I never get any comments or anything, but I'm putting it out there as usual. You know, anybody has any ideas or something you'd like to hear covered on the show, or any particular guest that you think would be good to have on this show, it is what it is. Please, you know, contact me at riverwestradio.com. You can do that. This is, I'd be just deliriously happy to have some input in the way of, you know, comments, questions, some suggestions. And we're going to have my favorite, Herbie Hancock, who is the person who does the theme song, which is going to play as we fade out. Herbie Hancock is going on a tour of the United States. He is still alive. Herbie is still alive. Actually, he's, you know, doing real good. And I was hoping by some miracle he'd be performing, or he'd come over to the Jazz Gallery, which is on the next block from the radio station. And Jazz, where all the really, most of the greats have actually played there. But Herbie Hancock hasn't. Yeah, but he's going on tour around the United States. And my favorite piece of his is Maiden Voyage. And in about 20 seconds, we're going to hear Maiden Voyage. Bum, bum. I like the way it starts out. I'll just precede. I can't wait for it to start. Please, come. Here we go. 20 seconds. Oh, the anxious. I'm so anxious. Just want to tell you before the music takes us out that I love you, and I'm so glad that you've tuned in. And if anyone wants to hear about a real hero, check out who Ismael Guadalupe, who he was. Ismael Guadalupe. Okay, everybody. Love you. Thanks for listening. I hope you enjoyed it.
1: Support for River West.

0: All right. Hello, Milwaukee, and hello, River West. You are tuned into River West Radio. This is the News Hole on WXRW. You're joined by your host, me, that is Eric, and my comrade, as usual,
1: AJ,
0: who is just wrapping up their show. And this is a fortunate week for you because you get to hear two episodes of the News Hole because, you know, I came in on like Monday or Tuesday and ended up doing a show with Steph and Andrew from MALC and from the Milwaukee Area Labor Council discussing unionism. And on that same note, it'll be a topic that we continue to discuss today for a couple of reasons. One, because, you know, I don't know, like when I think about like what we're trying to do on the News Hole, right, it's trying to give our listeners and anybody who happens to come across this show to understand that the tools that you have to change your environment, to change your world, to make this world a better place to live, like that we have those tools already in our possession, right? That we already can have those. The problem is that we don't know how to use them, in large part because that information has been very purposefully and systematically concealed from us, to neutralized. In some cases, there are outright laws against utilizing some of these tools in our disposal. But you know, the point of the News Hole is to try to help us understand, our listeners and ourselves, about why we are kind of stuck in these kinds of conditions and how to build that better world in the time that we have here. So one of the most important institutions for the purposes of real lived material democracy is a labor union. So let's just start a little bit by, I wanted to ask you, AJ, because we were talking about this last night in the MALC Education Committee, about how often we get into conversations with people where, like, they don't know what a union even is. Mm-hmm. So what do you normally say to people when they're like, what is a union? What is your elevator pitch for what a union is?
1: So the very quick elevator pitch is, you know, you're trying to build collective power at your workplace.
0: Yeah, that's pretty good. That's a simple one. Were you rehearsing this? Have you rehearsed
1: for
0: this
1: many
0: before?
1: Many years.
0: Literally every time I talk to a fellow worker, right?
1: Went from a paragraph yeah. to simply that.
0: Yeah, no, that's fair. That's fair. The funny, you know, like, I maybe it isn't funny, but like when we talk so much to like young workers, a lot of the work that we end up having to do is about describing what unions are not, mm-hmm. right? Mm-hmm. And that, I think, is actually a really effective way to talk about like how we conceptualize unions and why unions are so important on a show about the public interest, right? And so it's largely because so much of our media system is designed around convincing us that the solution to our daily problems is to shop for the right things mm-hmm. and to vote for the right people.
1: Right.
0: Right. And those two avenues are failures, right? Those two things are not going to save us. There is no magic product like AI coming to finally figure out all of our problems and give us a solution. And the same is true of a politician. There will never be a politician that comes along and says, trust me and trust my party and we will fix this for you. Neither of those things will ever happen. So and for an important reason, right? Because those are not actually democratic spaces, right? We might be able to elect representatives, but we have no control over what they do when they get there. Right, so that's a form of democracy that we call representative democracy, in which power, our sovereignty, our power, our autonomy as individuals is represented in somebody else. Right, but as I mentioned before, I'm pretty tired of that model. I think a lot of us are. Right, like I would prefer to be directly involved in the things that are impacting my life, and that is, you know, why unions are the target of so much corporate and political animosity, because they're a real form of democracy, right? They're a real way of controlling your living conditions, your working conditions. And as AJ mentioned, I'm glad that this is the answer that they gave, right? It is workers in their workplace taking power, right? Taking control. What do you mean by that when you said that?
1: So if we want to go the more classic term, that there's this idea of, you know, as Karl Marx has said about...
0: Ooh, this, what? This. No.
1: Oh.
0: What guy?
1: What, okay. That guy.
0: Yeah.
1: This dictatorship of the proletariat. Because what Marx was talking about is like, if in order for things to work, and in his case it's about the state government, that is, mm-hmm. that has to be about the workers.
0: Right.
1: So in the case of the factory, whatever workplace you're at, you know, workers like need to control like the workplace and everything. However, there's no real full control that us workers have at our various workplaces. We just have a portion of the workplace by this thing that we call a union. So we do this for collective action, trying to create some sort of democracy amongst other workers so that we can say, this is our demands, these are our needs. You know, here are the gaps that you, the board, managers are failing to do outside of wages. You're not making our workplace safe for us to work or to be productive and everything. And we are being fatigued and stressed, and we need our physical and mental health restored and everything, and a host of other things. So that's what unions are really about, is to really come together as workers, you know, sharing this collective effort that we're doing and telling like the bosses, like, hey, just because you're trying to meet your bottom dollar does not mean that you can, you know, cut us out of the picture.
0: Right. Then I'm going to be like, you know, in the case of like Steph and them, their argument is like, you can cut, you can make greedy cuts all that you want. But like at a certain point, the people that we're taking care of are our neighbors. Right. And there's a certain level that I'm simply not going to let them suffer because the, you know, the healthcare system is unfair. Right. So that's kind of the point where so many of us are at. And I think in many other kinds of institutions and organizations, not just healthcare. You know, Steph and I were talking about this probably around, you know, when we came back to the United States about a decade ago, and we were living, and she was working in healthcare. And that's when, you know, because we were living in Canada and they had a strong nurses union and they had universal healthcare. And then when we got back here and she saw again the disparities that had existed in the 5 years that we were gone, and was sort of like, oh, this, the bottom is going to fall out of this pretty soon, right? Like anybody working in healthcare over the last 15 years could tell that there was going to be the culmination of this situation, right? It was going to eventually end up like this. So she saw the writing on the wall that like the, you know, the acquisition of healthcare by private equity and the of equity and the domination of the insurance industries has made healthcare for profit a commodity, and therefore every single workplace is going to follow, every single hospital, every single clinic, every insurance company is going to follow the model of every other business, which is to continue to reduce the quality of those services, right? To figure out ways to make cuts, right? To offload those things onto consumers, right? To raise prices, whatever they have to do to continue to make profits, because that's what this system is. And the only antidote we have to that are unions, right? Because the union is the thing that gives you the protection in the workplace and in your community, right? Because those two things are actually together. The boss knows this. Right? There's the reason that the boss has your healthcare tied to your employment, right? It's not a coincidence that that works that way. What that does is it ties us to our workplaces, right? Or it ties us to employment. It ties us permanently in a subversive, or excuse me, a subservient role to the capitalist class, because we always need to beg them so that we can continue to get healthcare, right? Right? So at the end of the day, we are never equals as long as they control that aspect of our lives, right? And that's why they control that aspect of our lives, because they know if they do, they control everything, right? So you know, the fact that many people don't realize that that is what the union is for, right? Is to fight back in the only ways that we really can, which is organizing in our workplaces and using the power of our economic might to strengthen our position to get the demands met that we want, right? Like, you know, don't, this is the, God, I'm going to boil my blood just thinking about it, right? Like when everyone's like, oh, you need to just like email and call your senator, right? That's where I'm like, no, if we have unions, strong unions in every industry across the city, then we don't email the politicians. They email us, right? They're asking us for our forgiveness, right? They're coming to us and begging for our support, not the other way around,
1: right?
0: As long as this system is built the way that it is, we will always go to them and then ask them for something, and then they're going to be like, well, I'm going to go ask the millionaires what they think first, right? And then the millionaires would be like, yeah, don't do that, and then they don't. And why would they, right? Why would they listen to us when we are a bunch of disorganized emailers, right? Versus a, we have some power to do something, right? To make things uncomfortable, to make things difficult, right? To disrupt our workplaces and interrupt how capital is made. We have really no other choice. Sorry, what were you going to say? I've been popping off here.
1: It's...

0: Anytime I've talked to people who start at their workplace in Canada and here in the United States, it at times is like, and we've kind of mentioned this before on the show, which is they want a union and they want it now.
1: Yeah.
0: And
1: they need it now.
0: And because they have a union, that everything's fine. But they don't necessarily understand the steps in order to build that union at the workplace.
1: Right.
0: So we can talk about like the organizing side for another day. But more importantly, I don't feel like when people trying to even try to get a union at their workplace that they're aware of other factors other than, well, the boss is going to keep an eye on us, or a certain manager is going to keep an eye on us, you know, so we have to do these strategic things in order for us to develop the organizing committee or whatever the case may be.
1: Right.
0: But don't really understand, like, certain, dare I say, landmines that, you know, how a business is constructed. Yeah. So it's one thing I tell people to map their workplace.
1: Mm-hmm.
0: Where's the cameras, if they have cameras, you know, where's the boss's office at, where's your supervisor's office at, where do your fellow workers like to congregate, to hang out at and everything. But I also tell them, like, but where is the HR office? Where is another bureaucratic's offices, you know? Because you have to understand that too. And then you also understand why these things are in place.
1: Well, sure, sure. Like, and so this brings us to, you know, the major topic, right? You led me right to it. The major topic I wanted to talk about for today, which is a article written by Chris Brooks in Jacobin Magazine about how much money is being spent on union avoidance in the United States. And that number, this comes from Labor Lab, which does a bunch of excellent research specifically mm-hmm. into how much money union busters are spending, and the Economic Policy Institute. And they found that employers, this is an estimate, and I'll tell you about why that's an estimate. The estimate is that employers have spent $1.7 billion on union avoidance specialists and union busting attorneys in 2024. Okay, so that's $1.7 billion with a B dollars that American employers spent keeping you from having a union, right? So, like, this is the thing, again, that frustrates me. Like, this is the conversation I think the Democrats need to have in a very public way, which is, like, stop crying about the Republicans stealing democracy when you support or at least turn a blind eye to the union busting legislation and the union busting tactics that are entirely legal, right? The ability to completely disrupt and own the NLRB, the National Labor Relations Board, the governing body that's supposed to ensure that workers get a fair shake in America, that body can't do anything to help us, right? And that's not just a problem of Republicans.
0: Mm-hmm, mm-hmm.
1: And so the fact that, like, this much money is being spent by these companies to keep you from having a union, that should frighten you, right? That should be enough right there to make you start wondering why you don't have a union, or why you don't know how to form one, or why you've never been in one, right, in your life. I was at the education committee meeting last night for Mel, because I was saying, and we were looking at some of the AFL-CIO data, which was pretty good. They have this thing called, like, I forgot what it's called, common sense economics. And it is pretty common sense economics for, you know, for new workers to kind of understand capitalism. I think it's, you know, for most organizers, it's pretty, stuff that we know pretty well. But some of the things that data in there was really interesting, specifically about, like, you know, when you have strong unions, the amount of the wealth that workers are able to capture is higher, right? So if you have strong union density in your city, in your state, in your country, then you're able to get more of the wealth from capitalists, right? In the form of wages and benefits and public services through, you know, strong taxation or whatever the case may be, if that's what you're into, right? I'm not necessarily, you know, one of the problems I have with the AFL-CIO kind of model is that they really focus unionism on getting a piece of the pie, right? Sure. Like, the capitalism right. produces a bunch of wealth, and unions just want to make sure that they get their fair slice of it.
0: Yeah.
1: And, you know, I'm as I've said to you before, I'm not in love with that idea, right? I think it assumes something really problematic, which is that if capitalism is making a lot of money, then that's a good thing, right? And I think that unions should not tie themselves to that principle, right? That what's good for capital is somehow good for labor, because ultimately, capitalism spread is antithetical to human survival, right? And that means that like unions can't get in bed with data centers, for example, just because they're going to make a bunch of money in construction over the next 2 years and then end up advancing the destruction of our planet, right? Like, you have to be able to pick one. And so that's the issue I have with this way of looking at of unionism as like, hey, it's a service, right? It's a lobbying group. Let's just give them some money and then they can get more of the wealth. Like, I get what that means, but that kind of led to our problem here, which is that like that means we have a bunch of citizens who aren't critical of capital when they should be, right? They're just critical of like their own employer. And that, you know, that's led us down, I think, a wrong path.
0: And I think that's one of my biggest critical concerns of trade unions is what you just said.
1: Yeah.
0: Sorry. It has, because, you know, capitalism has tried to tell us that this is our money, and therefore, you can't take this away from me.
1: Mm-hmm.
0: And the problem you have with trade unions is, like, they want, as you said, like, they want their piece of capitalism.
1: Yeah.
0: Which is why I never liked the idea of you may have, like, say, a teachers union, but it's focusing just on teachers. It's not focusing on other aspects of the schoolhouse.
1: Right.
0: You know, versus industrial unionism, where it's about the entirety of the education system,
1: yeah.
0: You know, up and down from the front door to the back.
1: Yeah.
0: Everyone's involved, you know.
1: No, that's another good point, yeah.
0: Because, I mean, that's like, I've had conversation with a union organizer here in town, and like, when I was trying to talk about like different departments at this particular place, like, they looked at me like I was stupid. It's like, so you're telling me you want this department and that department, to like work together on their collective money? Like, well, yeah. Why? I mean, why would I tell this person in food services that the janitor need to work together? It's like, really?
1: Yeah.
0: They're working for like this monstrosity of an organization, and you are essentially pitting workers against each other,
1: right?
0: Say, no, this is my piece, not your piece.
1: Yeah.
0: You know, and this is my issue with trade unions. You know, I think we should have unions, but we should do it in a way that's like, no, capitalism is telling you that this is your piece of it, not everyone else that's a part of your industry. We need to fight for better wages for the entire industry up and down.
1: Mm-hmm.
0: You know, even like the another like a Canadian model of the I call them tree cutters, you know, the folks who like chop trees down and take them to the factory, like from the people who are chopping
1: lumberjacks.
0: No, it's lumberjacking, but there's a different,
1: it's a bougie name for it or something.
0: There was, and I'm like that's what they're called. And this particular organizer is like trying to organize the people who cut the trees down to the drivers, to the factories, to the delivery people, to all this, like the supply chain. This is what we need to be doing.
1: Yeah.
0: You know, because this is how we need to change the flow of capital so that it's the workers dictating.
1: Yeah, and not just the workers, but this is another good example, right? Where like communities, right, indigenous people and other folks who live in these communities can have direct access, right?
0: Yeah.
1: Because they are those community members to that industry to say like, hey, we, you know, like there's a pipeline here, or this is land that we do not want, you know, logged. And so the unions can be like, yeah, no, we're not doing that, right? Like the communities have said, like, this is how we are going to remove trees from these communities, right? Yeah. So like that to me is what worker power actually means, right? Mm-hmm. And so this is why I think like thinking about unions as a way of organizing the services that we provide to one another, right? And so that we can do it in a way that removes capital, right? So like this is why unions can't just be a part of, you know, taking a piece of the capitalist pie, but have to be instead the thing that drives what we do here, right? Because frankly, I would much prefer a bunch of people who are, say, local to a community that includes many of the elders, many of the people who have been living there for a long time, many of the people who hunt and fish and live in those communities to have a part in whether or not there are industries there, or at least the response, taking for response, and of course, scientists, mm-hmm. right? That might be able to help shed light, and engineers on this, right? So that these processes of like, if we're going to change our planet around, right, we should do so in ways that ensure maximum responsibility. And the interest of capital is far too focused on efficiency and profit and short-term gains to ever care enough about those things, right? So like, and then we are forced through the engine of capital to respond, right, to work at that pace. And so we have to like, you know, we have to sublimate our concerns and pretend that we're not scared about what's happening to the environment. We can't protect ourselves or our community members, right? Mm-hmm, so like, mm-hmm. to me, that's what unionism is in the long term, right? Is like capitalism is going to fall apart, right? And how do we then educate ourselves? How do we continue to do science and engineering and food service? Like, how do we do that without capital? Because I think when we were hanging out yesterday, you might have said this, that that's ultimately what capital does, right? It's organizing our labor.
0: Oh, yeah.
1: Right? That's the focus of it, right? And so, like, why can't we use unions as a way of organizing our labor for the public good
0: right.
1: rather than for the interests of capital?
0: Yeah.
1: You know, the workers at UWM, the workers at any one of these schools or foods, like, everywhere around here, we are the ones who do all the work, right?
0: Yeah.
1: Like, if you took the healthcare capital private property model of it, we would end up just doing the same stuff, many of us, or people would find stuff that they want to do and would do that.
0: No, and this is always like that growing frustration as a worker, like those of us who work in our respective industries, like we're the ones who are seeing the things firsthand.
1: Mm-hmm, yeah.
0: And we're producing knowledge, you know, whether we've been there 6 months or 6 years, you know, we are producing the knowledge. I'm like, you know what? This is how we can make this thing a little bit more efficient. How, you know, here's how it can be innovative.
1: Of course,
0: and
1: right.
0: or that. And the boss is like, yeah, yeah, do that. Do that. Do that thing.
1: And now, in fact, all of you should start doing that.
0: And, but I'm going to take a huge chunk of that, and I'm going to call myself the innovator.
1: Yeah.
0: Right. And not you, you know. I try to, like, the best, simplest way to describe this to people is there's an artist known as like Jeff Koons.
1: Mm-hmm.
0: And he's taken like this Leonardo da Vinci model of art, and that is

0: it's the nurses, the doctors, and everyone else that's doing the work in order for people to be healthy and not die quickly.
1: Yeah.
0: But the administrators are like, oh, we did that.
1: Right.
0: Because we hired those folks, but yet we're still getting a chunk
1: And think about like hospitals and things like that. Like we used to have clinics and hospitals and things like that ran by churches, right? That's right. Why so many of these places have that name. It's because like healthcare was provided as a service to community members, right? And they had like nurses and parishes and right, and they would have like them meeting and seeing people in their communities and things like that, right? Like, there was a model of being close and connected to your community, which all of that seems, you know, sort of disappears in our healthcare model where we have the name still, but instead of like any semblance of like community connection has long since disappeared as it became, you know, industrialized. So another thing that came out of this Chris Brooks article, which I think is worth talking about, and AJ and I were chatting about it before, which is that so $1.7 billion in Udin avoidance money is a lot, but that number doesn't include how much money these companies are spending in union avoidance measures that are already basically in place.
0: Yeah.
1: For example, surveillance, watching workers, having HR departments that are, you know, are well understood about how to avoid union campaigns, supervisors and things like that who are being trained in how to spot agitators and what to do, right? Like one-on-one conversations, right? Like workers will be like, so you were talking about like, oh, when these workers are sitting around like in the office, you know, like how is that constructed, right? Because when you pay attention to that thing, as AJ mentioned, you'll start to notice that it's not random the way that you are seated in your workplaces, right? You might think so, but it's very much like a seating chart anywhere else, right? You don't get to necessarily pick where your desk is or when you get moved, right? Because they don't want a bunch of workers talking to each other and agitating. If you're like meeting each other, especially like maybe not in white collar spaces where there's obviously some differences that make it less likely that this is going to happen, but certainly like food service or like blue collar spaces, you know, where I was at Malk the other night talking to like iron workers, you know, union and other workers like that. And they're like, yeah, the contractors, the bosses will come up and literally pull guys away to have a conversation with them about nothing, just so that they don't spend time chatting with each other, right? These things happen around your communities of work, and it's happening because that is what union busters, who they've consulted with oftentimes in private in HR, have instructed your supervisors and managers to do. And the reason is so that you don't notice that you are having you're getting pre-union busted.
0: No, you are, and that's why I explain to people when I coach them or try to help organize them at their workplace is this fundamental thing of like mapping your workplace, because to understand that kind of micro geography, because yes, as you said, the way a facility is constructed is not, is planned out, you know, not just because of, if you're a restaurant, like there's a certain flow to,
1: right.
0: I mean, there's that, but there's like, where is like the executive person at the restaurant? You know, where are they standing at most of the time? You know, standing by the door where they can see the dining service and the kitchen and seeing who's coming in and out and everything, you know, especially when workers are trying to come in, they see them come through the front door. You know, who's there on time, who's not there on time. Like maybe go in the back. If they come through the back, same way, you know, and position folks where they need to be at. You know, the busing folks are in the back for a reason. You know, those in the kitchen are placed in a certain region, you know. Again, not just because of flow, but to understand, okay, why is the bus person talking to the kitchen staff?
1: Right.
0: You need to be at your station.
1: Right.
0: You know?
1: That's not a coincidence, right? And people always think it's because, well, if they don't do that, we will become inefficient.
0: Yeah.
1: Right? Like, and we'll be idle. And that is, sure, that's certainly something to be concerned about, right? But, like, the real problem is that workers talking together always leads to the same conclusion.
0: Oh, sure.
1: Right? It leads to us detecting that we are being exploited, and then forming resistance and unions. So think about it like this. If you don't currently have a union,

0: in your workplace, it's probably because it was designed that way, right? Mm-hmm. It's probably because you were and are the current. There are certain structures in place that have produced it so that you don't have a union or a strong union. Some of those, like in the case of us, right, might be Act 10, right? Literal laws that, you know, construct the conditions that make it essentially impossible for us to have a public sector union. But in the private sector, they face also similar barriers that include legislation, also public understandings about unions and predominantly misunderstandings about yeah. unions, protecting bad workers and coming for your dues. You know, one of the problems, again, too, with like this AFL-CIO conception of unions as being as grabbing a share of the pie is that it also reflects the fact that that's how the corporations think about unions too. Yeah. You know, and that's a major problem for workers, is because, you know, like the corporation, the boss, the employer thinks that the union is just a competitor. Mm-hmm. Right? Mm-hmm. So they're like, oh, if the union is a competitor, then I'm going to fire these workers and I'm going to do all this, rather than seeing unions for what we are and what they are, which is an attempt to democratize our lives through the workplace rather than being subjected to the wild whims of the capitalist class all the time.
1: Right.
0: And so the, you know, thinking about unionism in this kind of AFL-CIO way, I think does present a problem, right? In exactly that model, which is like it hampers our ability to fight capital in the way that like our material reality requires us.
1: Yeah, and I'm also thinking about, so you have also certain unions. So the one that comes to mind is a prison down in Central Illinois. And unfortunately, the prison's like the only major employer in this town, except for the grocery store, you know?
0: Sure.
1: Every year, in this case, AFSCME, goes to Springfield during budget session and always fights to keep the prison open.
0: Yeah.
1: Because, again, it's the only major employer in town. It's like, we need this, you know? And everyone's like, no, close the prison. It's a very old building, you know? It needs, like, a lot of work, you know? And every year, AFSCME's like, well, if you do that, then a lot of people are going to lose jobs. You know, because that's like the only major employment, not just for the town, but the surrounding area. But in doing so, they're doing that. They're also maintaining.
0: Right. The prison industrial complex.
1: The prison industrial complex, as well as the infrastructure that's in place, as to the workers have to walk by their boss in a certain area. You know, they're being surveyed themselves as workers, you know, whether it's their protection or not. Like, they're being surveyed. And it's like, you know, why are you guys gathering in the common area, and you guys are doing that for like 45 minutes, you know? So all this to say is there's a lot of things happening, but also, you know, to your point, some of these unions are also maintaining the infrastructures in place.
0: Right, because again, this is, unions can't be tied to capital. That's the issue with, again, the AFL-CIO model. In the same way that it ties our power to the Democrats, right? Yeah. Like, this is why they have failed us, right? Like, and again, like, I've been organizing as long as you, right? Like, mm-hmm. dedicated a lot of my years to this. All the people involved in these organizations are good people, right? But we have to be serious about what mistakes organizing unions in America have made if we are going to use them effectively to save ourselves, because I'm afraid that I think it is the only solution that we have. So the members of these kinds of unions, like the AFL-CIO, have to be serious about our mistakes. And this is one of them, right? If you ask me, this is part of what our mistake has been, which is if we tie our success to the interests of capital, we permanently remain subservient to them. We will always be only like a never a rival for our own worker power, right? We will always be, at the end of the day, the argument that what's good for the capitalists is good for the union will still be a true statement to some degree. As long as that's the role that unions, and I'm not saying that unions shouldn't fight for better wages, right? And like a bigger piece of the pie, mm-hmm. right? Like we have to do that right now, but that shouldn't be the end goal, right? And I think it should be clear in how we educate ourselves about unions that cannot be the end goal, right? It's about alleviating that suffering now and taking a bigger share of capital now, because capital is stealing our labor. And so what our union should be ultimately designed to do is take our labor back so that we can use it for the public interest, right? Like what I advocate for is autonomous organizing of societies, right, mm-hmm. in our communities, right? So rather than like all the teachers in NPS having to, you know, go through this elaborate system where the state takes money and federal grants, right? We just continue to educate the kids in our communities through another way, right? That mm-hmm. that is self-organized through the unions and other organizations that want to participate in the education of Milwaukee's children, which we already have, right? Like we have parent groups, right? We have PTAs, we have communities and businesses, we have the union, right? We have all these organizations that care about our kids. But the problem is like we always are dealing with the government and who is beholden to capital that is saying, here's how you have to do this. And we're like, well, we can't actually do it that way. But it's not like they care. And this is why the union would matter, right? Because we'd be able to stand up and say, we're not going to sacrifice some of our kids to, for a budget or for anything right. else. We're not going to sacrifice some of our workers, some of our community members for an artificial budget, right? For a you know, for a tax season that makes, you know, one candidate's, you know, governor race look better, right? Like, I don't care about those calculations. I'm tired of it, right? We want it now, right? We want our communities to have it now. And that's, a union is the only thing to my mind that's going to be able to do that.
1: Yeah.
0: So I wanted to mention too, in this Brooks article, he says, and I love this quote, tell me what you think. He says, many of the country's largest corporations are already paying enormous sums to maintain permanent internal anti-union operations designed to detect and suppress organizing before it spreads.
1: Mm-hmm.
0: So what are your thoughts about that? I'm going to go on to this other part real quick.
1: No, it's since the advent of unions and how businesses have evolved since the early 20th century, it's gotten to the point where businesses are trying to cut workers off at the pass.
0: Right. Right.
1: And because they've seen like what real collective action can look like
0: mm-hmm.
1: by way of the Haymarket riot, by way of, you know, every coal mine uprising that has been done and a view of various other union strikes that we've seen around not just the United States, but internationally also.
0: Mm-hmm.
1: That these companies are like, what can we do?
0: Yeah.
1: To do this. And, you know, for sure, it is paying lobbyists to have better laws for their interests.
0: Right.
1: Which way we have, like, here in Wisconsin, you know, Act 10. Elsewhere, it's, you know, pick a labor law.
0: Right.
1: You know.
0: Right to work in many different states.
1: Right. And even though we have various federal and state laws that's on the side of the worker, is still minute compared to the side of the capitalists and the bosses.
0: Yeah.
1: That are being protected right. and everything.
0: Right. Who fight in an emotional war, right? Like, that's what their money permits them to do. You know, this is one of the lessons that we've learned
1: right.
0: in watching this Rogers union-busting campaign against the nurses has been that, like, it has really sort of focused a lot on the, you know, incurring suffering, right? Like ensuring that, like, hey, we're going to use the NLRB on purpose to just delay this as much as possible so that you all just get exhausted, right?
2: Yeah.
0: So, sure, you know, they may lose, but they're like, only after we've made a mockery of your attempt to stand upon, you know, stand upright and demand equal treatment, right? And so, again, this is the kind of thing I want people to think about, right? Which is, like, the fact that you don't automatically think of a union as the default solution to our problems is part of this campaign of ignorance, right? To tell us that the solutions are always in voting, and then when it never happens because the solution was actually unions, then
1: oh, yeah.
0: we're like, okay, well, maybe the next election we'll get it right, and maybe the next election. But if it's not building the union, then it's never going to work.
1: Oh, for sure. And businesses have also tried to construct the idea that they're always at the side of the worker.
0: Yes, of course.
1: By,
0: they even got a whole department dedicated to it.
1: Right. Well, yeah. I mean, that's more my point. So, so other than saying, yes, you know, we support the rise of a minimum wage. Yes, we are supportive of some sort of, like, health benefit by way of group insurance or a health savings account, you know. We'll give you the time off. We'll give you paid leave. So forth and so forth, right? But then when you have this one department that we call human resources,
0: mm-hmm.
1: which has a fascinating history, you know?
0: Yeah.
1: and you know has ties to Milwaukee.
0: Oh, I did not know that. Why don't you fill us
1: in? So, like, the idea of human resources, you know, started in the early 1900s, which was called personnel. And up until, like, World War One is when, you know, you went to the personnel department where you essentially checked in with the person.
0: Yeah.
1: And that's your go-to person that talked to management and everything. And at the time, personnel was not a friend of the executives because they were on the side of the workers.
0: Right, correct.
1: To some degree, you know. I can help get off the hook that easy.
0: Yeah, no.
1: But
0: I'm thinking of like the workers, the worker managers, like the employee relations
1: right.
0: people in like the jungle.
1: Right. So by 1950 is when you start seeing more human resource organizations where other human resource professionals talk to each other.
0: Mm-hmm.
1: And they had an office at Marquette University.
0: Ooh.
1: In 1950. I know it was the early 1950s, but they were out by 56. But yes, they had an office, which is now, I believe it's called SHRM, SHRM, and I forgot the M stands for, but it's like Society of Human Resources.
0: Okay.
1: Managers.
0: Oh.
1: So the early days of SHRM, their office was at Marquette University until they moved it over to Michigan State University and everything. Because
0: that?
1: A lot of business professors at the time liked this idea of human resources.
0: Why wouldn't they?
1: You know, and there's, you know, right. one of the known business folks is Peter Drucker, who kind of shaped human resources a little better, quote unquote. And everyone uses that model like to this day of, you know, this is a place where you go to, but human resources manages the workers.
0: Right.
1: You know, and then it's human resources who has to go to, and this is where the shift of HR comes in, the shift of it's HR that is the friend of the executives and not the worker, you know, because, you know, every HR person's like, you can come to my office anytime. You can say anything you want to us because we're on your side
0: yeah.
1: and everything.
0: Right. And so this is insidious, right? Because HR deliberately presents themselves, right, as kind of a third party, right, as kind of a neutral party.
1: Right.
0: Right. And to some degree, right, the point of HR, even from the perspective of many workers who are critical of their companies, think that HR is at its worst there to protect the company from liability, right, from being sued, which to some degree it very much is that, right?
1: Yeah.
0: To make sure that, like, hey, if you have a boss in a department and he's sexually harassing people, that person gets fired because a lawsuit, you know, could cost them a lot of money, right? And so there is an element, this would be the responsibility of HR to be able to, like, recognize that risk, you know, neutralize that risk and all those other things. So, like, that's kind of what people, again, who are critical often think about the role of HR. And I think the thing that we don't often see is that part of HR's role is to serve as an antidote, right? It's to be the pre-union busting apparatus within your workplace, right? Not only is their job to bring people on, like employee relations, but it's also to, again, to be able to detect.
1: Yeah.
0: If there's any potential organizing going on and neutralize, right? These are the people who are trained to understand it.
1: Yeah, so, because it's HR who comes to the workers and be like, so we heard you guys want to start a union. That's fine. You have that right. However, let's talk about how ABC organization is really on your side.
0: Yeah, we're just a big happy family here.
1: Right, so it's HR who comes to the workers and does this captive audience thing.
0: Yeah.
1: And presents, like, here's what happened. Here's what the laws are on your side. Here's what we've been trying to do. You know, and they try to have some sort of transparency. It's like, look, I know you guys want $5 more, but here's our reports. That you can look at any time and ask for any time, you know, and here's why we can't get to $5 this year, but in the next 2 years, it will get to be $5, you know? So, yeah, it's the HR is going to be in the front lines of the executives until there's a huge commotion is when, like, the bosses come in and then probably will fire an HR manager because, like, you didn't do your job, so
0: right,
1: you're out. Put someone else in to help with our agenda.
0: Right, so who do you think is ultimately the person in a company that once they detect that you, hypothetical news hole listener, are starting a union, right? Who do you think is the person that when they're told this is going to take action?
1: Right.
0: Right? It's your HR, right? It is the human resources department. Mm-hmm. They're the ones that would be like, if there's going to be, and this comes actually from the Labor Lab study too, and Jacobin, the author said, human resources management was created in large part, as AJ was saying, to substitute for and undermine unions. And it has not stopped serving this function. When anti-union consultants are hired, it is usually the employee relations specialist or the HR manager who is doing the hiring, and both are typically appointed in-house leaders of anti-union campaigns.
1: Yeah.
0: Right? So, like, the reason that HR exists within your workplace, right, is to serve as, again, this important function, right, of like hiring and firing, but also of detecting and also doing some of the work of ensuring that you don't ever need a union, or making you think that you don't ever need a union. But then if that happens, then, like, as soon as it happens, these are the people that make sure that you go away, right? So these HR managers might be the ones who tell a local manager to separate a worker, right, or to begin keeping a paper trail. Because, look, when I got fired from my first job for foolishly talking to the people in HR about my desire for a union, you know, in retrospect, maybe I had it coming. I was a little wet behind the ears. But, you know, I was like, I just didn't conceal that information because I was like, you know, the NLRB gives me the right to form a union. So yeah. I'm just going to talk about it at work. You know, boy. So if only there was a news hole, right, that I could have listened to that would have prepared me for how foolish I was being at the time. I mean that in earnest. It would have saved my job and maybe gotten a union at Time Warner Cable back in the day. But the author goes on to say that many of the country's largest corporations are sort of focused on making sure that unionization drives cannot spread. Right. So here is where you might be. So, like, let's say that you're listening to the news hole and you've been thinking about forming unions and you're, you know, your workplace conditions are bad and you know that other people are doing it, right? And so the first thing to do, as I always say and we've been saying in other shows, is just to start talking to your coworkers, but do so outside of work, unlike me, right? Learn from me. Okay, I learned the hard way. You should learn the easy way. Talk to your friends outside of work. I mean, you can talk to them inside of work too, but like only the trusted workers,
1: right?
0: But just start having conversations about working conditions. Talk about wages, right? You're allowed to talk about your wages no matter what your employer says, right? You can ask other workers, again, quietly, how much money do they make? Are they making the same as you? When did they start? If as long as you do that quietly, that's totally safe because your employer will tell you that you're not allowed to do that. I guarantee every single time that AJ and I have ever talked to any workers organizing, they are always under the mistaken impression that this is not permissible. It's verboten. You're not allowed to ask. And we're always like, of course you can. In fact, when at UWM, we published all of the salaries for all of the workers there because it's a public university and all the salaries are public knowledge. So that's, you know, and when workers around the university got it, they were like, how did you get my salary? And I was like, you didn't even know this information was public, right? Like, you're a public employee, you know, but like the boss will say, hey, you're not supposed to talk about that, even in a circumstance like this where the information is actually public record. Why? Because they know what happens when you start talking about your salary, when you start talking about your working conditions, right? Inevitably, you start to ask questions about like, why isn't it? Why could we maybe even organize this better? Or why are we taking like, why are you making so much more than me, even though I started at the same time as you, right? So I'm trying to think of like an example here of the ways in which HR, I guess it really depends on the workplace that you are in. You know, like as I've talked a lot about UWM and trying to organize with the AFT there, and AJ and I both in the AFT and in the Worker Center, you know, there's tenure for professors. There's indefinite status for academic staff, right? These are state laws that protect workers and you know, for very good reasons. But it also, as I'm starting to realize, gives a lot of these workers a sense of security in the government that makes them think that they don't actually need a fighting union.
1: No, yeah.
0: You seem unsurprised by that information.
1: No, it's, yeah.
0: But this to me seems very much like part of the union avoidance strategies of our workplaces, right? Like, I guess, like, you know, as somebody who argues that we need more unions in America if we're going to start to take better control over our lives. Like, I want autonomy, and I think that unions are the way that we get that. But I'm also a little bit sort of concerned about how do we get people to get over the kind of mythologies about what unions are in order to reach that point, especially when they have so much embedded within this system, right? Yeah. That's the kind of, like, that's another reason I bring up professors, right? Is like, these are smart people. Like, these are my friends. These are excellent, intelligent, really academically gifted people all over UWM. I love that my workplace for that reason. They're very smart people. But so many of them, I think, don't see the degree to which they are wedded to this system through their job and through the class position that it gives them or through this legislation, that this is deliberate, right? Like, that this is part of the problem, is that, like, they can't see their connection to the other workers at the university or to the students. You know what I mean? And it makes them so that they can't recognize and touch the solidarity necessary to build something that would actually help us all.
1: Well, it's also the similar thing of workers being connected to the environment. And so far, like, you have workers, you know, who are in the logging industry, don't see, like, how they can be on the front lines of the environment. You know, like they have control to be like, no, we're not going to cut these trees down.
0: Mm-hmm.
1: No, we're not going to put this data center up. No, we're not going to do this thing. You know, like, there's even a disconnect with that also when you try and explain, like, you as a worker have power.
0: Right, it comes back to power, yeah.
1: You know, just like being aware of your workplace, that this node that is being created for capitalism to flow, you're a part of it. And here's how you can be the resistor in the circuitry board.
0: Yeah.
1: That's at your workplace.
0: Yeah, that is a great way to think about it. You know, part of, like, it's not as daunting of a task when you think about, like, okay, all that we really have to do, you know, I mean, not all is always that easy, yeah. But like, in some other ways, it actually is that easy, right? Which is to think about organizing as many of our small workplaces as possible, right? In your community, right? In your city, let's say, in the city of Milwaukee, hypothetically, right? Let's just pick a city, all right? Let's pick Milwaukee right off the map. Okay, yeah. So let's say we pick Milwaukee, and anybody who's listening and all those other people start their workplace, and they start talking about organizing those things into unions that are either independent unions or existing unions, AFL-CIO unions, whatever you want to do, right? And then all of those unionized industries start to communicate together in their city, right? And they start to talk about how we deliver education, food, transportation, housing,
1: right?
0: Water, and all these other things. Right. And using those unions and community organizations, right, in order to talk, have those conversations, and then to actually devise ways to put coordinated pressure to achieve those things. Right. Because those would be the people. And to me, that would be the most direct form of democracy. Mm-hmm. Right. Because the unions would just be a format for organizing the labor of that. Right. But like, the union's goal would be to embed themselves within their communities, like their neighborhoods, and be like, what do we need to do here? Right. What do we need to do to make sure that people in my community can get public transportation to people in your neighborhood, right? How do we do that, right? That's what the union is for, is to bridge that and say, like, well, here's the labor that we need to do in order to achieve that thing for all of these communities, right? Like, to me, it seems like not an impossible model for us to build, not at all. It does require us to do more work, which I think mm-hmm. we should welcome, right? Because outsourcing this work to politicians and AI has proved entirely fatal for our planet, so we should stop right away with that. But like, it also provides, I think, with some sense of like the autonomy and the participation that I feel like we need, which is like, you don't have to reinvent the wheel, right? We don't have to solve every single problem that you're seeing on the news on TikTok today, right? You just have to start small and start with the problems that we know we can fix, right? Which is like forming a union in your community so that the services or business that you are providing can be more democratic.
1: Yeah.
0: Right? Start there. It doesn't even have to be about the wages yet, right? That comes later. You can just start with being more democratic, right? I want to say, I want to work fewer hours, right? That's what we want. We want, you know, more time with our families. We want, maybe it's more wages, better healthcare, whatever it is that you might want, whatever it is that you might need. Asking a politician for it is about the same as asking your boss for it, mm-hmm. because they're both the same. So if you want that thing, you need a different tool besides asking politely in an email or voting for a candidate that will perhaps give them, you know, lip service, you know, finger wagging or something like that, right? We need an actual tool that might work. And your union, and just by yourself, again, isn't going to be able to do that. But if we have more of them, right, in our communities that communicate together, yeah. work together,
1: right.
0: and bring pressure together, that's something very different, right? And that is no doubt the reason why so much money is being spent by these corporations keeping you from forming a union, right? Because if you start to draw these conclusions, then you start to see the pathway towards autonomy, right? As you see, start to see the pathway towards our freedom, which it does, and frankly, doesn't include not working, right? Which is nobody's ever said, like, I have no problem working. I love doing work that is meaningful, that is useful, that is creative, right? That helps people, children or people, elders in my community, right? Like, there's this, like, there's no shortage of human beings willing to do some of the work of involved in helping each other, right? But like, so much of our labor gets wasted in profit seeking activities, right? And so like, we could have a life where we worked fewer hours, right? But the more, the hours that we did spend working were spent fulfilling in some way, right? Rebuilding our communities, rebuilding our environment, right? Helping to recover sort of skills that we have lost, and then maybe start to make advances in things like medicine and technology where it's not being driven by profit or, you know, fear of like, there's a new outbreak of some new disease that we didn't see coming. I always think of like Star Trek as my ideal model for like what a future should be. And I know it's sci-fi, but like, you know, the ability to like put technology towards the use of humanity in a way that doesn't include requiring us all to individually be sitting around looking at endless scrolling content, right? Like I it was never meant to be that way. God, it's so frustrating. I had a final point I wanted to make, AJ. Were you champing at the bit to say something? Oh, I was, okay. Yeah, go ahead.
1: What were you chomping at the bit about?
0: The fact that like, the, you know, I wanted to wrap up by basically reminding listeners that like the service union model is, it's wedded to capital in ways that many young workers recognize as fatally and sort of fundamentally flawed. Mm-hmm. And in some part, I know I'm running out of time here, but to some degree, the service model is tied to capital in the same way that a lot of like the industrial trade unions are tied to capital, as you were describing, right? So it's like, well, the point of a union is a service. You pay into the service and then you get to a cheap discount on some of these things that capital
1: sure.
0: provides,
1: right?
0: And so like these unions have to be about transforming the ways that we live, not just transforming the ways that we buy things. And the hope would be that we have to buy significantly less things if we were living in a, maybe not even a post-capitalist society, but just a capitalist society in which unions are strong and that they serve the public interest and they serve the community. Mm-hmm. And I also wanted to give a shout out. I forgot to look up the data, but it was about the WITI Fox 6 workers. I met them down at, they were holding a rally over where it was on the Saturday where there was like Big Truck Day downtown. But I'm going to be trying to reach out to Matt, one of the organizers over there, and get those folks on the air over here, because it's been 5 years at Fox 6 that these workers, since they formed a union, and Fox 6 has still refused to give them a contract or bargain with them. And here's the worst part. Because of their condition, they're not allowed to cover themselves, right? They can't, you know, they can't cover their own labor strike or their own labor dispute on their news channel. So they have Very little opportunity to get the word out. And so we have a pathway to the Milwaukee labor community. We want to make sure that they hear about it. So we'll be getting them on soon. But I better get off the air here. We've been listening to the News Hole. We'll catch you next Friday. Bye.
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Well, hello. Hopefully you're jolted by this song. It's one of my favorite songs by Rise Against, the Eco Terrorists of Me. Check it out, especially if you want to get into a good mood and use it for your workout or, you know, taking on the state, the man, you know. 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I'm your host, AJ. We're here at 1:30 every Friday, and then later on you'll hear me with my friend Eric on the news hole at 3 p.m. Central Time, so you get to hear me twice. And be sure to listen to the news hole. Eric and I are going to have a very great conversation about unions and the role of management and everything. But stay tuned for that. And we're just glad that you're listening to this show. 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It's very much appreciated that you are taking the time to listen to a true independent radio station, whether it's this show or the other great programs here on 104.1 FM. Yesterday, I had a really great moment. A friend of mine texted me asking, you know, what I'm doing like this week, and inviting me to their house and want to know on this organizing tool that's called power mapping. And I'll get to that in a moment. And in this conversation, my friend really wanted to know, you know, like what this is, and essentially gave me like the rundown that they're, you know, involved with this like neighborhood association and Friends of a Park group on the west side here in Milwaukee. And really, really want to know about, you know, how to, a couple of things. First, how to get people to understand the power they have in an organization that they're involved with. And right next to that is also understanding the resources of said group also has that they really don't take into consideration sometimes, which is valid, because there are times when we're involved in an organization, we sometimes forget of our own resources that we have, and sometimes we sought out resources outside of our organization, formal or informal kind of organization. So there's a lot of seeking, like we need the consultant, we need the legal expert, we need the academic, the finance person, whatever the case may be. We try to seek them out, but we truly don't like tap into, and in this situation, it's like a Friends of the Park, a neighborhood association group.
that has a very wide region, right? I mean, in this particular group, it's pretty much like a, if I remember right, almost like 30 blocks total. That's a large region, right? And within this 30 block radius, there's bound to be resources that are at your disposal in order to become the efficient and effective and strategic group that you want to be, right? So it's kind of building that, you know, have a questionnaire, a survey, you know, of your group, and put this into some sort of database, you know, in an Excel. Put all your the information there, you know, like, you know, the name and the skills and the resources that they have, you know, and it could be things, like I said, it can be, you know, someone could be like a financier at a bank or credit union. It could be someone who has legal expertise. It could be someone that has an in with an elected official or government entity. It can be that, but it could also just be, you know, the person who composts. It's the person who is really handy with lawn equipment. It could be someone who's good at music, who's an artist, visual or performative. I mean, it can be just those things too, you know? Because every skill that we have is important. And I can't tell you how many times on any event that I either have been involved with or participated in, that some of the other skills that don't get utilized could help this event out. Things like childcare, things like making food for people, some self-defense, community defense, some sort of technology assistance, marketing. Like, these are the things that sometimes don't get into the mix of things. It's the other things that's really important. So we were talking about that, but the thing that we were talking about the most is power mapping. Now, when we think of power mapping, well, let's just jump back a bit. Why is it important to talk about power mapping? Because it's a tool for us organizers to use to not only understand the data points that we are receiving, and in this case, the data points is understanding finances, understanding those in power, networks are involved, government entities that are involved, private enterprises and nonprofits that are also in play. And there's other nuances to that, but this is some of the data points that are pretty much, in my view, fundamental. So when we have these data points, then we have to put them into something, right? Once we have, like, on pen and paper or
fingers a keyboard. You know, we have a list of things. Now, how can we visually express this? And this is what we do. We put on different, like nodes and lines. There are going to be some bigger nodes. There are going to be some smaller nodes. But all of them are going to go somewhere. And there's going to be information with that. And here's the thing that we have to understand. And a part of my training as a human geographer, and especially when it comes to political and urban geography, some of the things that I really look into this kind of research, social research, is for sure. I mean, the flows of capital, you know, because capitalism is on a circuitry. And I mentioned this before on this show and on the news hole that capitalism needs cities, and those cities are nodes, and within those cities are going to be smaller nodes where capital is going to flow. And because we live in a globalized society, you know, those nodes then travel not only just physically city by city, but through other infrastructures and logistics and the digital space. So we have that kind of flow. That's something that, you know, a lot of people do focus on, and rightfully so. Because we understand these kind of flows, and then how do we put resistors in place in order to disrupt that flow. But the other flows that we don't take in consideration at times is the social networks that are in play in order for the circuitry of capitalism to flow. Now, in order to understand this, I mean, there's a lot of great theorists out there and urbanists and just brilliant people. There's Neil Brenner, who talks about planetary urbanization. He's someone I go to from time to time. I've talked about Neil Smith with his rent idea of rent gap, and how, and because of that, there's like these uneven developments that are happening in our cities and rural areas. For sure, David Harvey, who is the person who has mentioned, you know, because the accumulation of capital is because capitalism is a, there's a circuitry involved. He's the one who presented this idea to really bring home Karl Marx's idea about how capital is accumulated, right? But one of the people who really got me to thinking a little bit more, and who kind of, well, not kind of, I mean, they are in conversation with each other, and some of them will agree with each other, and there's also some disagreements also. But one of the people that I learned about in my studies is a sociologist named Manuel Castells. And Castells, you know, wrote
this text on, it's called The Information Age, Economy, Society, and Culture. A lot of folks in sociology, particularly in urban sociology, read this text. And another, you know, text that also gets mentioned from time to time and is another book, and it's not coming to me right now, but it's essentially like a sequel to Information Age. But the idea Castells brings to us is that essentially this idea of power of identity, and with this, he really drives home both with the power of identity and Information Age that we live in a network society. And because we live in this network society, power has now been pushed away from our local communities and into this global technological network in this abstract way. In other words, when we think about traditional institutions like a nation state and local economies, they are being broke down because when this invention of globalization has occurred, it has now broken down our local communities and really have started thinking that our communities, our cities, are nothing but shells for what Castells calls, you know, spaces of flow to happen. So, because everything has been moved to the digital space, because everything has been moved through the strengthening of logistics and things that come along with that, has really made us really think about who is at play when it comes to this network society. And again, I've mentioned this before with another theorist named Zizek, but in this particular example, you know, he, in his book Violence, he talks about subjective violence, which is like violence in the background. And if we can just borrow that for a second, that this network society that has been constructed and has created this abstract has really now been moved to the background for us to not really see what is happening, and has created a complexity for us to trying to untangle. And this is why it's important that we do power mapping. Because in this network state that Castells is talking about, has to operate through a complex multilateral network system. It has to. I mean,
this somewhat decentralized way that both governments and the private sector and certain nonprofits and NGOs have to operate under, you know, really this infrastructure, the structure that they have connected, really helps capitalism to flow. So again, the spaces of flow that Castells talk about is this dominant abstract network of money and decision makers and digital data that moves instantly across the globe. These development of data centers that are happening is part of this spaces of flow. While yes, it is, these data center developments is for sure, we're trying to protect our sacred water and we're trying to protect land that, you know, farmers may own, or just land in order not to have like these big data center complexes in our communities. But the point of the data centers is to be another node for these spaces of flow. And this is the part that we need to map out, as well as this idea called space of places. In space of places, geographically speaking, is about the physical reality where we all live and work and experience every day. So those are the things that we can physically see and we can understand to some degree what is going on, but it's the really that spaces of flow is what we also need to be thinking of, because there are layers to this. We have to understand the circuit of electronic exchanges when it comes to like the digital world, so the fiber optics, the data centers, server farmers, satellites. We have to understand that.

involved, you know, because these people run these networks. The CEOs, the traders, the politicians, the political strategists, other elected officials, you know, they're the ones who are creating the physical and virtual spaces and places that we need to understand. And we need to understand, like, this power, which is so important. It's so important for us to pay attention to power, because power is not really hard to explain. It's that really power is just a construct. And that's like the first and foremost thing that we have to understand. That it's really a constructed idea. Arunhade Roy once said, there's no really no such thing as the voiceless. There's only the deliberate silence or the preferable unheard. And that's true, because what Roy's trying to get at here is, because, and I've underscored this a lot on this show, where we live, whether it be the cities that we live in and even like rural areas, have been constructed by a dominant power. And therefore, that dominant power has constructed a narrative that this is what the city is, these are the policies and the rules and that are going on. If you don't follow these, there's a level of discipline that's going to be happening. And that's the contract, the social contract, that is. And because of that, we have the voiceless, the unheard, the strategic undervalued in our cities. So if we look at places like redlining that's going on in our cities, if we look at how cities have been developed over the years, whether it's like the concentrated model that you see in Chicago or the more let's call it like flow sprawl. There we go. The sprawl that we see in places like Los Angeles or even like unique developments like in the Quad Cities, where you have four or five bigger cities that kind of orbit each other, and not one of them's like taking over the other city. The people who are involved with these places, you know, they're the ones who are saying like this is how you need to live. And because we have people in the margins, because we have a working class society, the question that we have to start with is, how can we grow the voice and influence of others
with lived experience.

experiences of poverty and inequality, living in uneven developments, the lack of rights, the lack of justice. How do we do this? And in any one of us who have worked in community, we know that the system doesn't want to share power with us, which is why we have to turn to ourselves to organize and we have to do that. We just got to do that. Because live experiences becomes currency. And that currency gets co-opted by other organizations, particularly nonprofits, who create communities as charity cases and pat themselves on the back. And who really benefits? Sure, you have a food pantry. Sure, you may be getting money to open a community center or getting green space. Sure, you know, you're trying to provide housing for the unhoused. But are you really listening to the people and what they really want? And I'm not saying what I just mentioned earlier, that this is not what people want. For sure, those are things people want. But there's other things people want to see, which is mostly a change in the system. So this is why we go to the power mapping. Because when we map power, we're trying to understand the dynamics of things. You know, what are the intersections of the relationships that are going on? What is the accumulation of not only financial capital, but social capital that is happening? What are the areas that we can look to and say, ah, this is an area that we can make change in? So we really need to rethink about power. Because we often think power is wielding power over something or someone through some sort of like force. But we need to talk to people about taking power rather than waiting for it. Because it needs to be shared with others. So what is our power to create agency for those in our community? How can we build a shared understanding through collective action? You know, how can we create a sense of dignity, confidence, and self-esteem? What's the sense of purpose with a vision and values? You know, like, these are the things we need to be thinking about power. You know, because power is about seeing where you are, where you want to go, and how others
can help you. So this is why we need to understand now just individual power. But our collective power, you know, and that social power, in order to have the societal power that we need to strive for. So there have been many organizations who have kind of helped out in the mapping of power. One group in particular is an organization called Little Sis. And it's through an organization called the Public Accountability Initiative. And Little Sis is that project that they created. And it was during Occupy when this started. A guy I know named Robert from Buffalo, New York, he was part of Occupy Buffalo. And him and his friends were preaching about how we need to understand power within the Occupy, well, not within the Occupy movement, but what we're trying to achieve in the Occupy movement, that is. You know, like, how is Wall Street connected to governments and politicians and everything? And this is what they were doing. And ever since, they been doing this, it has become a great resource. You know, it's free to use. You can create your own workspace on their website, and they have a database that's like huge. What are those numbers again? 11.4 million citations. They've identified 1.8 million relationships, a little over 300,000 people, 140,000 organizations, 86,000 people in business, 23,000 PACs, 13,000 lobbyists, 4,000 public companies, 2,000 lobby firms. You get the idea. They have the data for us, and we can collaborate with other organizations they have maps on Little Sis. For example, this was created in August of 2016 about the Dakota Pipeline. And, you know, there's a brief little description about it. And this power map was made by Food and Water Watch for the Standing Rock Sioux and for the Bakken Pipeline Resistance Coalition. And if you go to littlesis.org, is where you can see all these maps. You know, you can see that there's the Dakota Pipeline or Dakota Access LLC, which has, you know, 25% ownership of Phillips 66. They also have ownership in Bakken Holdings Company, which has 60% ownership of Energy Transfer Partnership LP, and they have connections to like the Royal Bank of Scotland,
which has $185 million at the Royal Bank of Scotland. They have $75 million in Bank of America, which also goes into Sunco Logistics Partners, which they have money in PNC Bank. Again, you get the idea. They mapped out all, practically most of the financial institutions out there. Barclays, Morgan Stanley, BNP, Parbis, Goldman Sachs, SunTrust Bank, Royal Bank of Canada, Wells Fargo, UBS, Citibank, JP Morgan, ING Bank, TD Bank, North America, Bank of Nova Scotia. And all of this is to show, you know, who's banking on the Coda Access Pipeline. So, like, these are the spaces of places and flows that I was referring to earlier. Like, we have to understand that this kind of information. And, you know, this, it's not just, you know, Dakota Pipeline. You know, you can even go to, like say, Trump and the people who have funded his campaign, who, how he's getting paid through the entities and while he's a sitting president at the moment. But you can also, like, map movements that are happening to, like, understand why they're involved and what gets them motivated to do things. Because these are also important things to understand. There's a map that was created about Wayfair. Like, who owns it? And you see, like, Infidelity Investments are in it, but there's the Vanguard Group, Wellington Management Company, Spruce House Management, Prescott General Partners. You know, all of them have investments into Wayfair. So even something like that. And if you understand this, then you can understand, like, why they created a Wayfair store in Illinois and why they put it there. And then from there, to understand, you know, the effects of having a Wayfair there and how that has maybe created tourism, maybe how that created patronage, even help the city that it's settled at. And it takes time to do all this. I mean, if you really need to sit down and understand, like, how to do this, I would say, like, your first go at this, set aside about 90 minutes in order to do a map. You know, I mean, there's maybe a little bit of a chicken and egg situation here. You know, should you collect data in order to do the map, or can you do the map and then collect data? I think you can do either way. You know, especially if you know the topic that, you know, you are handling. So if you are, in this case, you know, my friend doing
this neighborhood group, you know, you can create, you can like go out and like survey, in this case, you know, people to build resources for their groups. But if they were going to do a power map on, you know, like who is mismanaging the park that's part of the neighborhood, well, you can, or you can turn to people who may know this information already, because we have to understand the knowledge that all of us have and learn from that knowledge and put it into some sort of map. But we also need to go out and collect the necessary data to do that. And if that means like a survey or doing the kind of research of FOIA, your county board, your municipal government, a park district, maybe have an interview with like a park district official, employee, worker, and start, you know, building your map. Create those nodes, create those lines. Put that information on there. Here's how much money it's being put into in order to maybe get rid of the park. Maybe here's how much money it is to do something different at that park. You might learn new information about a park board member who wants to do something different, have a different vision of what the park district in your town looks like. So, grow your data. Grow that data. And again, this is much more than using like, you know, in geographic information science terms, you know, spatial analysis. You know, we're not doing that, okay? I mean, we're not using like ArcGIS or QGIS, which is the open source software for making a map. I mean, you can use that in order to create your region and maybe put data points in there and another visual way of showing your data to the public. But again, the kind of power maps that I'm referring to is, again, is drawing circles and lines and how are they all connected. And the other important aspect to all of this, and if you're really trying to build true power, that it has to be a community-driven project. One of the things that is faced in academia, and for those of you who are listening, you may know like the toxic relationship between academia and community members. For centuries, really, at this point, is how academia has extracted information in order to come up with
ideas or claims that has already been part of traditions. The short story is this, you know, as social researchers early on, when social science, you know, was being shaped in the 19th and early 20th century, is when you have social researchers in like anthropology and sociology, particularly, and geography also. There are others, but those are the three that I'm going to use as examples that will go into like indigenous communities, and this is one form. This is not the way, but this other way of collecting data was just going to a region, and you sat and observed, wrote notes, field notes, that is. You went back, you looked at your notes, you interpret those notes, you interpret what you saw, you interpret what you heard. You go off, you write a paper, you write a book, and saying, okay, this is my idea. And that's been in practice for many, many, many years. And then by 1970s, you get this idea of action research. And it has many names: participatory action research, community-based action research, militant action research. And through action research, it really drives home the idea that the academic, in this case, is a collaborative partner, not an extracting information. That the idea is the academic, the social researcher, that is, works with community members to help advance the issue or issues that they're trying to achieve through either advancement or to block. Now, there are some good examples of how this kind of collaboration works, but there's still a level of positionality that some academics, you know, are still trying to reflect on. Because, first of all, one example that comes to mind, there's a researcher who goes to Canada. I believe it's in Western Canada, and they work with an indigenous community there, and they work with this indigenous community on ice thickness. So they kind of create like an action research project on how to better inform community members about the thickness of the ice in this particular area. So they become citizen scientists and teach them certain tools, especially technology tools. And where they go out and they measure the thickness and they put the information on and they map out all this. All this to say,
that there is still, because even though that's great, there is still like a little bit of a rub at times that you have someone in an authoritative position telling a community what to do. And there's still this oil and vinegar situation happening. So in order to do this kind of work, you know, either as academics or people who may have an authoritative position needs to have the trust of a community that you're trying to work with, and what is the real collaborative process that are happening? Are you using their authentic voices? Are you using their knowledge that they're trying to tell you on what's going on? Are you creating reports, notes, whatever the case may be, and you show the community these documents and saying, this is my interpretation. Do I have this correct? Please show me the gap or the bias that I am doing here, because that's important for Power Maps also. Because I've seen organizations come in and they show these tools to communities, and they facilitate power mapping sessions, and they do all this information to then all of a sudden saying, well, we did this. And it's that organization's voice. It is their knowledge that they put there and just use people in order to advance an organization's agenda, quite honestly. And that's not like what Littlesys is doing. They're just providing a tool. Us as organizers, when we know about these tools, also need to, you know, once we have like the trust of a community, like how are we working with them? Because this is very important work that we need to be doing. This is so important. Power mapping is a really effective tool, because once you get down to it, is when, you know, we can start understanding the opposition, who our allies are, who are the people we need to bring in to fight alongside with us, and provide the public important information. It was such an honor, once again, to have, you know, my friend to have me in their home to help understand about power mapping. And I hope, you know, you're doing this and you can reach out to me in order how to do this. And we need to build power. I'll see y'all next week.

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3: Well, good evening, River West, and hello, Milwaukee. You might be surprised to find yourself tuned into the news hole at 8 o'clock, but we have a special guest, two special guests, actually, on the news hole, and a special labor-focused evening edition, let's call it, of the news hole, in case you're listening to this next week, at which point, you know, I guess you it will not be evening. But in any case, I'm joined by my partner. She can introduce herself. I'd prefer that.
4: Okay. Hi, I'm Stephanie, and I am here making a labor pitch, as usual.
3: Which is not, yeah, is you're actually doing that basically all the time, and also joined by Comrade.
5: We just actually gave Stephanie that official title is Promoter of Labor.
4: Yeah, okay, yeah, Labor Promoter.
5: The Pope of Promoting Labor.
4: Yeah. I would prefer Potentate. Please.
5: Oh, of course. Okay. My bad. Yeah.
4: I just like that word.
5: Yeah. I'm prelate Andrew Wareheim. I am the education organizing coordinator for Milwaukee Area Labor Council. And I, too, am here to join my forces in the promotion of labor.
3: and on the news hole, I do the promotion of labor pretty regularly. The focus oftentimes of the show is to talk about how labor unions in particular are capable of solving multiple problems that we might encounter in society. It's not just, Steph and I will talk about this a lot, which is like, you don't get to elect your boss, right? Like, we can elect politicians, right? And the thing that's always frustrating is like, it's crammed down our throats that the democracy that we're supposed to worship is the one that is, you know, the one beholden to millionaires and the ones that we can't influence in any real way. And then the democracy that actually does impact our lives, the one that we wrestle with every single day, is not democratic at all, right? And so that, you know, when I realized that, which was actually pretty young, and that's why I got focused on labor, that seemed like a nasty trick. Once I figured that out, then my ideas about labor sort of fundamentally changed. So let's start with you, Andrew. What sure. got you focused or interested in labor organizing?
5: So my first union experience was in Southern Ohio. I became an employee of Kroger, the reigning champion of groceries in that area of the country. And I was part of the UFCW, United Food Commercial Workers. And I had not had experience with unions growing up. I grew up in a rather conservative home. But I found myself newly married with a baby. And the, you know, working as I guess you would call the breadwinner, right? And started there, which in Southern Ohio was probably considered one of the better jobs, but it, you know, I started as part-time. It didn't pay great. At the time, I really didn't understand the relevance of the union. There wasn't a lot of interaction with like my stewards or my rep. The rep would come in a couple times every year. But kind of through my own studying labor history and radical history and just experiencing life on the shop floor and struggling to pay the bills and being dependent on government aid and government health insurance, all of these things were like incredibly eye-opening to me.
3: Yeah, for sure.
5: So it was eventually in August of 2012 that I reached out to the Industrial Workers of the World, the Columbus branch, which...
3: Love the IWW.
5: I think I had just recently still existed, you know, because I just knew about them from reading in, like, you know, People's History of the United States.
3: Right, right.
5: And I always thought those cats were rad, you know?
3: Yeah.
5: So I reached out to them, and they sent, or one of their delegates, a guy named Ted, came, met me at a Starbucks in Lancaster, Ohio. And we had probably a 45-minute, one-hour conversation where he let me ask questions, explained to me, you know, who the Industrial Workers of the World were, what their philosophy was and their principles for organizing. And I signed up right there and became a member of the Columbus branch.
3: Oh, I see.
5: So that was kind of my first choice of connecting with the union And it all kind of moved from there.
3: Yeah, for sure. How about you? How did you get involved in organized labor?
4: I worked in a psychiatric facility, and it was very short staffed. And I would ask questions, and management would say, you know, this is just the way it is. And I thought, wow, this really stinks. So I just phoned a labor. I just kind of looked up Nurses Union, Milwaukee. And then I met my friend Jamie Lucas, who is the executive director of the WFNHP.
3: Shout out to Jamie Lucas. Love Jamie.
4: Rad homie. And, you know, he let me down easy by saying, like, you can't do this by yourself. And I was like, why not? Okay. So, and then I went to work at the VA because I knew there was a union there from talking to Jamie. And even though things could be bad, there was a way to air your grievances. There was a grievance procedure. And discipline had rules. So you couldn't get disciplined for being sick. I mean, you could.
3: You did.
4: And we did. But at least we weren't supposed to, right? So we could fight it. And, you know, there was like right now, the way things are in most workplaces, like let's say your boss makes a mistake and they need to like pay you back. They could have endless time, right? But when you have a union, you usually set some deadlines. So then working at the VA and then leaving there, going back to a non-union shop made me realize how great it is to have those things in place.
3: Yeah. Yeah. I mean, so you both sort of hit on something, you know, that is a sort of shared idea. I know that I have about unionism, which is like it without them, the class struggle is invisible, right? And this is something that like is not something that you can teach or educate somebody about ahead of time, right? Which is like, so as you were saying, Andrew, you're like, okay, I'm in this, you know, I'm in these conditions. I have a family, I have a child, I'm living under these terrible conditions, and I'm looking for, you know, some way to fix it, right? And unionism gives you something, right? Some way to stand up for yourself and say like, okay, like and a part of that requires you to just kind of do class analysis to be like, oh, I get it, right? Like, you know, this Kroger is about exploitation, right? And nothing else. It's not about giving us our food. It's not about being a family, right? This is naked exploitation. I get it now. And so now this is a tool for struggle, right? Like those two things happen simultaneously, right? A lot of times that's the education is learning that like, oh, I'm in class struggle, right? I've always been in class struggle. I just maybe didn't know it. And I always think about the fact that like the fact that so few people know what unions are is part of the problem with this, right? Is that we don't have the tool we need to educate people about labor, right? Sure. About what it does.
5: Yeah. No, and I think, you know, a lot of people nowadays are talking about how the approval rating for unions is up, which is a great thing. But I think almost equal to that number is the percentage of people that don't really know what unions are.
3: Right.
5: And I read one article. Actually, I was looking for statistics on just like favorability, and I found this one article that used the term union curious. So, you know, there is union favorable, but almost that same amount of people are also union curious, because I think they see that unionism is a tool, but they don't know
3: how to use it,
5: what it is or how to use it. How do you get that tool into your hands?
3: Right.
5: And I think being able to reach our fellow workers and to be able to reach the working class with education and helping them to interpret and see their own experience, right? Because like you said, you know, my experience wasn't, you know, some people might go to college and have a Marxist professor. That wasn't my experience. my experience was being on the shop floor and seeing that, like, we're working our butts off and we're running this place, and yet the, you know, most of the money is not going to us.
3: Yeah.
5: You know, and learning things about, you know, surplus value and what determines my wage? Why am I getting this wage? You know, and why is my company making all of this profit? And why is the CEO and management making all of this money? And once you take a break and you start thinking through that, the pieces start falling into place.
3: So what for you, what was the most effective tool of unionism, like within the workplace? Like how was it best utilized for, you know, for empowering workers or to protect you? Like what was it? Because, I mean, you're obviously very incredibly active in the VA union, which is why you're no longer there.
4: Yeah, I just keep losing jobs. Jeez. So the tool, so I just want to start out by saying that every union is diverse by definition, yes, because it represents all workers. So it represents the diversity of your workplace. And if right. you want to see that, you should show up to Labor Day at the Summerfest grounds for a free festival that is held by our local labor council. It's the one of like the largest labor parades, maybe the largest. Okay, I'm going to go with the largest and don't sue me. And it is attended by people like the working class, and it could be a postcard of diversity in Milwaukee.
3: Yeah.
4: So start out by saying that labor is diverse. And so I never talk about politics. I don't talk about this stuff that is a distraction from our work, which is fighting the boss.
3: Right.
4: So yeah. Your boss cannot or will not help you. One of those two things is true, because if they could, they would. And if they wanted to, they would.
3: Mm-hmm.
4: So they're not helping you because they choose not to.
3: And it's not as though they're going to elect somebody that's just going right. to happen to make them do it.
4: Yeah. And in the past, and this is kind of what's the real tragedy is, in the past, unions had such density that they could compete with corporations dollar for dollar to like peel away politicians. So it was like unions were in the disgusting yeah. game of, you know, Citizens United kind of crap.
3: Yeah.
4: But now, no matter what, they can't compete because union density is so low. So talking to people about the history, because as the Labor History Society says, the more you know, the harder you fight. And that is true. And talking about like...
3: Shout out to Jackie Kelly, yeah. the Wisconsin Labor History
4: Another
3: Society.
4: Homie.
5: Yeah.
3: Yeah.
5: MALC Education Committee member.
4: Right.
5: Yeah. Hey.
4: Yes. I mean, Let's that's go. Where the who's who is really hanging out these days.
5: Cool kids.
3: Yeah, the cool kids hang out at the Labor History Society.
4: Labor History Section.
5: Smoke a cig and then walk into the union meeting.
4: Black leather jacket. So, but like when you go and you talk to people about their like material experience, like, hey, what is happening to you at work is also happening to Sally and Mike and everybody here. They are making us do too much without help. Do more with less. And that strategy of just talking about like your actual material experience has been really successful. And then trying to shut down discussion about like specific politicians, because while that seems tempting, it doesn't matter. I mean, like, no matter who has been in, we keep getting kind of worse labor laws over time. So what we need to do is just tell each other that mm-hmm. we can do anything we want when we work together.
3: Yeah. I find like that it's much like the conversations about class, if you have to contend with electoral politics, it's an impossible conversation to have then, right? Because like you can't, this is like the same as not having a union, right? It's like we don't need a union because we can vote for the Democrats, right? And that's like that's why you don't have any class consciousness, because you don't ever engage in class struggle. You abdicate that responsibility to a politician who is literally our bosses, right? Our bosses fund the Democratic Party. This is not news. So it's as if like, you know, this is why I contend with liberals. So it's such a frustration, right? This radio show in particular, I complain about it quite a bit. But I'm curious about your thoughts about, you know, as well, this too, because one of the things I was curious about, I thought Steph would actually say when I asked her this question, was the fact that you, when you're the union, you get to meet your boss as an equal. Right. And that is a tool that they should never give Stephanie.
4: On par.
3: Yeah. If they on par. Right. Like the fact that you get to meet. So you have like what is the best tool that you found in struggling with a union?
5: So for them. But on our end, we love it.
3: Yeah.
5: We
3: yeah.
5: love
3: yeah.
5: to see it happen.
3: Yeah. Yeah. A front row seat, man. I would take it.
5: Can I touch on something else real quick and then come back to that? So Stephanie was talking about not leading with politics. And I think that is incredibly important. I remember reading years ago in like a piece of IWW literature, there was a campaign in the Twin Cities. I don't remember. No, I think it was like a liquor store chain was organizing. And they talked about how there was this one guy that was like super conservative, but he became like the most like zealous union member.
3: Mm-hmm.
5: So recently, you know, me and Stephanie have both been part of recent campaigns. So me and my coworkers recently organized and are organizing at the Hope Center in Waukesha. And we have a fellow worker who definitely leans like more conservative, which I've come to experience only just by like hanging out with him, like going to his apartment and stuff.
3: Yeah.
5: And the incredible part is he's been all in for the union.
3: Yeah.
5: You know, because we share the same grievances. We're experiencing the same things on the job. Actually, he's experiencing it far more than me because I only work at Hope Center one day a week.
3: Yeah.
5: And so to see the reality of that, and like, honestly, for the rest of my coworkers, I'm not sure what their politics are. I don't know who they vote for. I don't know if they vote at all. I don't know if they're part of a political party. But I think another thing that's important with the class struggle is once you identify what a problem the boss is,
3: you
5: start understanding power dynamics and you feel oppression for yourself, that can create in you the internal mechanism and the education to link your struggle with other people's struggles.
3: Sure.
5: And it can create a political consciousness, but not in the traditional partisan American way.
4: Right. A class consciousness.
5: A class consciousness.
4: Yeah.
5: Yeah.
4: I want to talk a little bit about what you mentioned before, Eric, that people often don't know what a union is. It's kind of this nebulous thing, right? And that happened at the VA for sure.
3: Yeah. Oh,
4: where
3: yeah.
4: people thought the union was somebody that you called when you got in trouble. And as a matter of fact, when I was in my orientation, when I was working, they said the HR rep, and to her credit, is an awesome human being. She said, well, now's the time that the union wouldn't normally come, but nobody ever comes. And so all you need to know is that if you get in trouble, you call them. And I was, and I, of course, me being me, said, no, I'm sorry. That is very incorrect. That is not the case. Everybody should join the union. And then she kind of shut that down. So there's so much misunderstanding about what the union is, even in places where there is a union. And so many, many, many times I've had to have conversations with people about why they should pay dues, even though they're not using like the discount on car insurance. That's not why you joined the union.
3: Yeah.
4: But many unions act like that. And so in order to be a union that is doing the things that we're saying, raises class consciousness and fights the boss head on, you need to have a very specific kind of union.
3: Right.
4: And that is called a rank and file union, where the people are telling the union what to do, right? It's not this top down like corporate mimic structure where the boss and the union rep meet for brekkie and then, you know, hammer out a contract and sell it to the members. It's the members are at every meeting, right? And this is what, this is how.
3: But this takes time to build, right? Unions that are capable of doing this, right? Because, you know, you are correct. I didn't mean to cut you off, but like, this is, I think, an important point is like, this is, you know, identifying this type of misinformation and where people have it and hold it is important, right? Like, you know, one of the things I like to do on the news hole is to try to educate people about what, you know, what the union does. And so this is a perfect educational moment, right? The union is not somebody that you elect to go do the work for you, right? Because that's the political representational model, right? That's the thing we were just talking about. You already elect a politician who you can't control and you can't trust them, right? Unless you're a part of this thing. And this is, you know, this is how they sell it to us, right? Is that like, you don't have to concern yourself with it, right? You can go back to watching TV and don't stress about the contract, right? We will hammer it out for you. That's why you pay dues for. And that is the mistake, right? Because that is the kind of union that leads to ones that make deals with the boss, make deals with the Democrats, and leave the working class with nothing left to fight for, right? Because we don't see this thing as a tool for struggle, right? Rather, instead, we see this thing as somebody else trying to pick our pockets, right? So like, how do you push back against, you know, for the two of you, how do you create that kind of solidarity where people know that like the union is about the members and not about, you know, the union as some abstraction? Who wants to go?
5: I mean, I think it depends on the way that you practice your unionism, right?
3: Because
5: rubber meets the road. That's when you find out what you really believe. And so, yeah, as I'm sure with Stephanie, with us at the Hope Center, it's been a matter of getting people involved, making it clear the importance of everyone being at meetings, the importance of everybody's input,
3: Yeah.
5: And because I think, you know, a lot of people probably feel like, oh, I'm not qualified to do this. Well, you don't need to be qualified to do it. If you're a worker and you have grievances and you have ideas, as all workers do, I mean, workers are incredibly creative and intelligent and problem solvers. We do it every day on the job.
3: Right.
5: It's amazing, like, what your fellow workers will come up with.
3: Yeah, no doubt.
5: And how they'll push. And so I think the way that you begin organizing democratically, making sure that there isn't a top-down power structure, and letting people know the union, we are the union. You know, that's almost cliche.
3: Yeah.
5: But that's the absolute truth.
4: I've heard her say it so many times. Yeah. So, and that's exactly the same thing. You know, this doesn't work if it's me. I'm not the decision maker for the group. So, like, that is a very important thing, is that sometimes you're a delegate. So you might have to go to something where one or two people are able to meet. Like, I mean, it would be unwieldy if your entire bargaining unit was in a room, for instance, meeting, I don't know, for a grievance.
5: Be kind of cool, though.
3: Yeah, I kind of like that, actually.
4: I mean, that would be cool. That's like Star Trek stuff.
3: Yeah, we'll I like hanging out with my people, my fellow workers. I do it all the time, even outside of work.
4: Keeping an eye on the boss. And so you have to be a delegate, but you have to be trusted and then transparent. No secrets, because that always seems deceptive. Oh, we didn't tell you because, no, none of that. We're just going to, like, really the problem is that people want to have good feelings. And they're like, well, this is, my boss is like a good person. And I often hear that. And I say, well, do good people tell you you can't take your PTO because there are not enough people to cover you?
3: Right.
4: Like, it's not your fault. But, like, do good people take jobs where they have to fire people? I don't mean, like, they might be a nice person in their outside life, but they're a real ish head when it comes to their actual job, and they could quit.
3: Oh. Right, and everybody makes a choice, right? Like, we all wake up and make choices. Like, I get, like, so this is the thing. The nature of class struggle also, in, you know, helps us understand that, like, we are, you know, the working class, and so we're always in a precarious situation, right? So there's no, you know, when you realize that, you stop kowtowing to the boss and their rules a lot more, right? So, like, I guess one of the things I'm getting at is, like, you know, part of maybe why how you started this, Andrew, was that, like, you know, union curiosity and approval is on the rise. Sure. And I think the reason why it is that people are, like, they understand that they want this thing, even though they don't know how to use it, is because it signals to them all of these things, like, you know, dignity, right? There's community, right? Autonomy, right? The ability to say, like, you know what? Like, I don't want to spend all of my life working and using all these stupid tools that they make us use and learn. And, like, I would rather do other things with other people. And so, like, they're like, the union can do that, but how, right? And that's where we come in, right? So,
5: for sure. Yeah. So, I mean, I think one of the first things you do is you just start talking to your coworkers. So that's just like a purely human thing, right?
3: Yeah, right.
5: And as you begin to experience the job together, you start discovering grievances that you have at the workplace. And I think just about every workplace has them. But at the same time, a bad boss can be a really good organizer.
3: I spent,
5: you know, how many years at Hope Center, and we had an executive director that let us do our jobs. And, you know, I tried organizing when I first got there, and there was one person interested, and we had one meeting, and that was it, you know. but with the new regime that came in recently, it fired people up. And for me, I had the benefit of being with people that I had been with for years.
3: Yeah, that's right.
5: So that was a really big advantage. And we already had a family culture amongst ourselves. I don't mean we, the business, are the family. I mean, we, the, like, workers, we're the family. Yeah. And I think there are, what, like, you know, agitation. We talk about agitation. And so I think sometimes people, you know, you were talking about the good things people see with unions that they're drawn to.
3: Yeah.
5: But I think there's also all these, like, psychological obstacles, too.
3: Sure.
5: Because we're taught that you're just supposed to be an obedient worker.
3: Yeah.
5: We're taught that power is natural and the chain of command is natural. And
3: yeah, it feels good.
5: And it feels bad to cause problems, right?
3: Yeah.
5: And yet so many of us are going home every day with all of these workplace problems, with the anxiety, with the frustration, the sadness, the fear.
3: Yeah.
5: The
3: uncertainty.
5: Uncertainty.
3: Right. Yeah.
5: So, you know, you can either resign yourself to that, or you can become agitated and be honest with yourself. You know, try to remove some of that cognitive dissonance that the American myth and narrative creates.
3: Yeah.
5: And see, like, it's okay to be pissed off. I mean, angry.
3: Yeah.
5: It's okay to

0: you know, it's embarrassing. Oh my God, if I tell somebody, well, no, that's how you know you're getting exploited. How would you know if you don't talk to each other?
1: Yeah.
0: Sorry, what were you going to say, Steph?
2: Oh, I wasn't going to say anything, but I will.
0: I've never heard you. Yeah, come on.
2: I know, I'm never quiet. Yeah. So the one time I was in a meeting and my boss said, I just got done having a meeting with HR and salaried employees are really supposed to work 50 hours a week. And Obama was the president then, and he had just had an executive order that like reclassified salary. And so this is probably why the topic had been brought up. And I said, well, that sounds illegal. And are you asking us to work more than 40 hours a week? And she said, oh, no, no, no, no, no.
0: Right? Oh, back no.
2: Right. And then
0: oh, God,
2: everyone
0: no.
2: after the meeting was like, thank goodness that you said something. And I always think of that as a yeah. motivator to always say something, because people are terrified to raise their voice at work for two reasons. One is that you need some basic fundamental human needs like housing, food, and clothing. And that comes from your labor, work, money. And two is your healthcare is tied to this
0: yeah.
2: job. A really Machiavellian strategy that has proved very lucrative, because, I yeah. mean, who can go without it?
0: Right. I always say, like, if your healthcare was not tied to your employer, I've said this on the news hole 100 sure. times. If your healthcare wasn't tied to your employer, would you continue to work for your boss?
2: Right.
0: Nope. And especially if you think about if your healthcare wasn't tied to your employer and you could form unions everywhere, right? Think about how different American society would be and how different American capitalism would be.
2: So how do you move people from that fear? And that is the work that Andrew is talking about, building community network. So at work, right, you spend a lot of time with these people, and maybe yeah. you can't stand the way that, you know, homie heats up tuna. But this
0: in the microwave, come
1: true.
0: On.
2: It gets to be more endearing if you understand that they have to eat tuna because they have like a tuna deficiency. You know, like who yeah, knows? Like sure. you get to know the people.
0: That's a real thing.
2: Yes, it is.
0: Yeah. I've heard of it.
2: This is a very common workplace complaint. Like that
0: yeah.
2: people heat up stinky lunch, right?
0: Yeah.
2: So, but it never used to irritate me when my friends would heat up stinky lunch. Only when those other people did, right?
0: Yeah.
2: So if there's no other people, if you are all working together, talking together, maybe you don't talk to everyone, but you talk to that person who talks to that person. This is how you can break that fear down. Because, you know, for instance, at our workplace, we were able to throw some money to the people who were terminated so that they don't lose their house or can eat and, mm-hmm. you know, until they can, like, find something else. And so that wouldn't have happened a year ago, right? Then it's just a stranger at work. Oh, that really stinks. But working together and feeling that pain together yeah. Unites you.
0: Yeah, and absolutely. You take care of each other.
2: Right.
1: Yeah.
0: So, Andrew, what were you going to say?
3: No, I was going to just touch on that. And then I think on the flip side of that, you feel pain together. Then I think if you're able to create like social opportunity together and have fun together, that's kind of like where the two sides come together.
2: Yeah.
3: And that's also another really great way, you know, to organize, not even to organize your fellow workers, but just to, why wouldn't you?
2: Yeah.
3: Why wouldn't you want to kick it with your homies?
0: Right. So this is the thing about organizing unions is like, it's once you realize what it's about, it no longer feels like work,
3: right?
0: It no longer feels like a chore. Instead, it feels like you're finally starting to live the way that you are supposed to live, right? Where you determine who you spend time with, right? Like you share these interests and you work together to improve conditions, not only for yourself, but for other people, especially those of us who work in, you know, the industries that are critical to our humanity, education, right? Healthcare, sure. right? Mental health care, you know, things like sanitation, right? The important work that we do in our communities that are value producing for our, you know, for sustaining ourselves,
3: sure.
0: right? These are the ones that we, you know, I always think about, like, these are where we need the strongest unions, which is why Act 10, you know, for me is such a thorn in my side. We ain't got time to talk about that. We might come back to Act 10. I do
3: it
0: rant about it a little bit.
3: Up.
0: It yeah. always comes back. But Angie, I wanted to ask you about how you came to the Milwaukee Area Labor Council. So maybe about how you came here and a little bit about what the council, you know, has been up to. Maybe if people are aware of it, say the last, you know, 7 to 10 years, like what has Malcolm been up to? And then, you know, we can talk about after that what the Education Committee and Outreach Committee is doing.

0: Sure. So I joined the Milwaukee Area Labor Council in November. Up until that point, most of my organizing and union activity had been with the Industrial Workers of the World. I was also, like I said, part of UFCW, both in Ohio and also in Wisconsin. Mm-hmm. And I worked at Hope Center, where we just organized. But in 2021, I actually went part-time, and I became a full-time student at the place that you teach, UWM. And I kind of, for me, it was a, how do I put it? It was a very, I'm grateful. Like, it was an amazing experience going back to school. Mm-hmm. It's something I had put off for years, wanted to do, was scared to do it. And I went back and did it, and it was fantastic. And it helped me grow. Like, it broadened my horizons. I grew a lot. And in some ways I kind of disengaged from my identity as a worker.
1: Yeah. Interesting.
0: Or maybe just grew, not disengaged, but grew to embrace different parts of me. My study wasn't particularly focused on labor. I studied history, and then I minored in American Indian Studies.
1: Mm-hmm.
0: So I had a lot of exposure to like North American indigenous cultures, which I found, you know, very broadening, beneficial, new lenses through which to look at the world.
1: Right.
0: And then I graduated.
1: Yeah.
0: And once I graduated, that 4-year routine that was fantastic for my mental health was gone.
1: Yeah.
0: And I was thrown back on the job market, and I was picking up as many hours at Hope Center as I could. I got my substitute teaching license, and I subbed once, and I hated it. I was like, I can't do this.
1: Yeah.
0: And so there was a job posting part-time, 20 hours a week for education and organizing coordinator at Milwaukee Area Labor Council. Honestly, the only time I had ever been there prior was for a young workers committee meeting, probably like a decade before.
1: Mm-hmm.
0: But it was something that caught my attention. I was like, this is something I could do. And I could put my heart into it.
1: Yeah.
0: And plus, I was just trying to get a job.
1: Right.
0: Like, in all honesty. So I got, they responded to me. And I had two interviews. And I felt like both interviews went very well. And one interview, I was actually like 5 minutes late because I was caught in traffic coming from my other job. I had taken a job at Cambridge Hall in retail and food service.
1: Yeah.
0: So I was like, I'm so sorry, but there's traffic. I'll be there as soon as I can. And they were fine with it.
1: Yeah.
0: So they hired me. I honestly, when it first started, I didn't know exactly what I was going to be doing. But over time, the first thing I did was we relaunched the education committee. That was kind of the first goal, because the education committee had been very much kind of run by the Young Workers Committee, along with some other people like Joe. Mm-hmm. You know, Don's been involved. You've been involved, Stephanie. But it had kind of fallen away, which what happens a lot in labor and in all activist circles is you tend to kind of get the same group of people that are willing to do everything.
1: Yeah.
0: So one of my goals has been to kind of broaden participation in the education committee, which I don't think I've been successful at yet. But you know what?
1: You got me in, though.
0: Yes. And that's, I mean, and I have a plaque on my wall that says I got Eric in. Yeah,
1: it wasn't. I'm an easy sell.
2: Increase the moments by 100%.
1: Yeah. It's not hard to turn the household union, though. We flip very easily.
0: But, we have a handful of people that are consistently involved. We had a really excellent. So the goal of the education committee is to create a calendar of educational events for the year, because we want our affiliated unions to have educational events that they can count on, that their membership can count on. So, for instance, in February, we did a 2-day steward training. Mm-hmm. Both the sessions were very well attended. Very good stuff. We've done UAW 248 film screening.
1: Love that.
0: For the
1: yep.
0: historical marker that awesome. We are in the process of getting established on 70th and Greenfield in West Dallas in honor of the Alice Chalmers workers.
2: Amazing.
0: That was standing room only.
2: Yep.
1: Yeah, that was an amazing event. That was awesome.
0: So we basically want kind of like 4 standard trainings that we offer every year and then some rotating trainings throughout the year to supplement that. And then the second half of that is the organizing committee, which as a member of the Milwaukee Area Labor Council, I'm not part of a union per se where I can go out and organize on my own. My goal is to get our delegates to engage with rank and file members in order to build up a consciousness of organizing and an urgency for organizing.
1: Mm-hmm.
0: So we want our education committee to be a place where, number one, we can offer support to our affiliated unions. If they need turnout for a rally, if they need help with a membership drive, if they need people on a picket line, we want to have people that are available that are going to be there and offer solidarity.
1: Mm-hmm.
0: The second thing we want to do, which you know we're working on and have talked about, is becoming a resource for workers that don't know how to, you know, they want a union, but they don't even know what that means.
1: Yeah.
0: And we want to be kind of a first step where we can kind of provide those first steps for people. In terms of giving them those first steps and how they can begin organizing and their coworkers together, you know, because you don't have to wait for organizer Jesus to come.
1: Yep.
0: You can start the work yourself, but then also provide resources where they can connect with affiliated unions that are appropriate for their industry or their job category. And then one thing that I want to do that I think is really important is every meeting having an educational aspect. Where somebody that has been involved in an organizing campaign, whether it was successful or not successful, whatever that means, can come and share their experiences so that we can get real feedback and real dialogue about people that have actually gone in and done the work and can tell you, here are the things that absolutely failed. Mm-hmm. Here are the things that were successful. Here's my experience organizing a retail store. Here's my experience organizing a medical facility. Because, you know, the way that you organize is going to be dependent on your industry, your workplace. There's a lot of different variables. So trying to create... And the education and organizing go together. Yeah.
1: Yeah.
0: Kind of like you quoted the Wisconsin Historical Society, right? Knowledge is a weapon. So
1: Yeah.
0: We're trying to provide tools and weapons in the class war.
2: Right.
1: So what is the first step?
2: You know, the first step is literally just talking to one coworker.
1: Not matter the outreach committee or the education committee.
2: Yeah. I don't understand your question. But
1: so, like, I'll phrase it in a better way. That was my mistake. Yeah. So, like, I'm curious about what the first steps for the outreach committee is going to be, right? Like, what is the model? Because, like, I know, you know, part of this is replicating the emergency workplace organizing committee model for like, hey, you don't really know what you need yet, like. This is somewhere to come talk, right? This is somewhere to come and get your questions maybe answered, right? So like a kind of local version of that, right? So like, where do we start? I mean, I wasn't asking like, tell me where. I'm like curious about where, like what are our first steps for this? Yeah, oh, go
0: yeah,
1: ahead.
0: Yeah.
2: I think that people who are in unions, so currently, union members are valuable. So we already reach out to these people. They get union communication. So are you in a union? Yes, you're getting this union newsletter. Is your child? Is your partner? Why aren't they in a union? Do they want to be in a union? And then talking about like some union basics. So I know this seems really simple, but what is a union is a really common question because it isn't a group of people that come in and do stuff for you. You have to be involved. Otherwise, your union is pointless, right?
1: So how did you educate the workers at Rogers about this?
2: One by one. And when we couldn't meet one by one, we got creative. So we wanted to make things, like we wanted to keep things offline. I mean, I don't love social media. It's annoying. And, you know, they have enough of our data. So we made zines. We made flyers. We had some text messages. We had meetings where we were like, okay, we're going to get some food. We went to, you know, random restaurants just to get out and talk about what comes next. We knew it was going to be an uphill battle. And then we talked some real talk, like people could get fired. I mean, we didn't think that they were just going to do illegal stuff, but people could get fired, right? In the early stages, if they find out. So like talking about step by step what to do at each week. We were going week by week. And like Andrew said, every meeting is an organizing meeting. Every meeting is an educational meeting. So it's not enough to say like, you know, unions can help you get more money. you also have to talk about why do you need to be involved in the union, and how does it help more broadly in our community? Yeah. How do unions help us fight back against fascism that yeah. people are feeling? And that really is a pretty uniting message too, I think.
1: Yeah, it does resonate.
2: Yeah. Yeah.
1: I think of like, you know, when I like the wages, right? Like that's such another frustration where I'm like, you know what? Most people would take time, right? They're like, I want to not have to work as much. Right. Like, and sure. So instead of fighting for more money all the time, right. Or not, I mean, you know, that's fine. But like, you know, also I think that we should be thinking about unions for fighting for time. This is of course what the 8-hour workday was about, yes, right? It was yes. not just about, you know, it wasn't necessarily about fair wages, but our struggles are about ourselves, right? Our yes. time away from work, our time to be humans with the people that we choose, doing activities of our own desire, right? And so the boss is never going to let you have that time. You are going to have to struggle for it. And that also includes, you know, this is what I talk about on the news whole a lot. It also includes taking real steps to stop the boss that is your phone, that is your media, that is the one that you give a bunch of data and time and labor and clicks and likes and shares to, right, that generates profit. So you go home from your daytime job and you go home and you sit on your media and you're instead producing profit for a different group of bosses, yeah. right? So like that's the time when you need to be out with other human beings, right, doing stuff, meeting with them face to face, right, like, and figuring out ways to get more of that time for yourself, yes. right, so that we can take care of each other.
0: Yeah, so jumping on what you're saying, and it, as Stephanie, you were talking, and as what you said, power, right? It's about power. Mm-hmm. And I think that is one of the biggest ways I was able to reach my coworkers at the Hope Center campaign.
1: Yeah.
0: Is first of all, understanding that, you know, do we want material changes and benefits? Of course we do. But ultimately, we want power over our jobs.
1: Yeah.
0: And, you know, one thing that we talked about was who runs our programs? Who makes Hope Center run? Who's made Hope Center run for the last 5, 10, 15 years? We've made Hope Center run. Mm-hmm. Nobody knows our jobs better than us. Nobody knows how to do our jobs better than us. Nobody knows how to interact with our guests better than us. Because we have a lot of different guests, and there are 10,000 different ways that you learn how to interact with people to make things the best that they can be. And so to tell, and it's liberating. Like, that's probably one of the best things about when you're organizing. Yeah. Is like telling your coworkers, like, you are powerful.
1: Yeah.
0: Like, you are doing this. And like watching it dawn on them. And so like you said, mm-hmm. right? I love it. Like, get creative about your demands. You know, because what you're doing when you are becoming the union, when you are organizing a union, is, yeah, you're not just fighting for wages. You're not just fighting for benefits. You're fighting for power on your job, where you can start making decisions. You can exercise autonomy.
1: Yeah.
0: Right? And that's where it's at.
1: Yeah. So like, well, a lot of my labor education came from, being a working class kid and then trying to start a union when I was 18 and getting fired foolishly. But then like learning, like then I, like you, I went to university and then I loved it and I never wanted to leave. Yes. And so when I was doing my doctoral work and I learned about a subfield of Marxism called autonomism. And one of the major arguments of the autonomous Marxists is that like human beings have, for whatever reason, this innate resistance to the organization of oppression, right? Like we're never, it's not in our nature to live that way. We're always going, like, fascism is the attempt to like reorganize us into ways that suppresses us so that, you know, we're not so wild, right?
0: Dehumanization, but, right, central right. to fascism.
1: Exactly, right. It's the dehumanization of people, right? And so like, and these scholars essentially argue that will never work. Like, we will always find ways to resist. And I always find that a very comforting thought to know that, like, it's, I believe it, right? Because it always felt true to me that, like, there's, and I know this is true for her because she's waiting to talk, right? That there's something in our core that's an injustice, right? When you recognize that, like, this is unfair, right? I shouldn't have to work this way, right? Like, I shouldn't have to, you know, there shouldn't be men who get to tell me what to do and can look at me and touch me because they're the boss and they can get away with this because you're young, or like my dad growing up working two jobs and still being having the lights cut off all the time and like working hard and like not drinking and not womanizing and just like couldn't afford to, you know, keep things together, right? That was an injustice and an unfair that I couldn't overcome. I couldn't ever live, you know, without it, right? And so like how do we get people to believe that they can do something about it, right? Like, this, I think, is where we remain sort of stuck. I know that I think in one way, getting people to enjoy organizing or being with other people in community is actually the thing that seems to be working, yeah. right? And so I'm curious about your thoughts on that. Anyone want to go?
2: I'll talk about community because yeah. it is the cure to what ails you, right? So the,
1: certainly.
2: If you are feeling isolated, if you are feeling lonely, that is normal. Like, this is an alienating, isolating world in which you work too much and then you're exhausted. So you can't tend the gardens that you need to tend to have a rich and fulfilling life after work. So why not make a rich and fulfilling garden right there at work?
1: Yeah. That's right.
2: Until you can power and, you know, like, you're on par with management. So you squish that hierarchy. Management isn't lording your time over you. Instead, you are saying, I'm going to use my time how I want. And that is organizing with these people at work. And now that that's done, now I have more time and I'm going to go hang out in my underwater basket weaving community or whatever else you want to do. And this is another thing that that really motivated my coworkers was, it's restorative to be in community. It is not exhausting if you're organizing with the right people. Sometimes you find that, you know, you're the odd person out. Move along, right? That's like in the sociocracy kind of idea. If you are constantly, you know, and
1: the only one, yeah,
2: and that maybe isn't the group for you. They're doing something different. Go find a community where you feel comfortable. And one thing that prevents people from doing that is the same thing that prevents them from, you know, taking the leap at work is fear, right? And you really have to understand that it's necessary. You have to be a little courageous. You have to get over that initial hump. But then when you find even one other person is there with you, it's way less, you're way less fearful, way less intimidating. And then here comes person number three. Now you're a posse. Right? You're going to be able to feel better, like strength in numbers. And it's true, right? We know this to be true. And so working in our best interest feels good.
1: Yeah. So let's say you're a worker. Let's say you're working in retail or food service and you're being exploited right now. And you're hearing this show because, you know, it's you live in River West, let's say. What should they do, right? If they're like, I don't know where to start, right? Like, how can we help them, right? Where does Malk fit into this model, right? Like, go ahead.
0: Yep. So that's exactly like, you know, one of our missions is to reach those people. And we've recently, I met this guy, Eric, you may have heard of him.
1: Yeah.
0: And we started discussing some really good ideas that could be for the future. But for right now, what I would suggest is MilwaukeeLabor.org is the Milwaukee Area Labor Council's website. We have a how to form a union section that is it's concise, where people can see what the first steps are to organizing, which are things that we've talked about here. They can also connect with us. Mm-hmm. You could email organize@milwaukeelabor.org. That's my email. And we could email each other. We could talk on the phone. And we could get the ball rolling that way. That would probably be the best way to do it.
1: Mm-hmm. Excellent.
0: Yeah.
2: Yeah. And definitely start by getting that Ewok book.
1: Yeah.
2: So Ewok is 55 pages. And for your listeners who don't know what Ewok is, it is the Emergency Workplace Organizing Committee that was born out of the UE Union and the big DSA. And now it's kind of its own thing. So it was born from COVID and now it has, grown, but they really help. And one way that they help is they give you an actual guideline, like a step-by-step playbook and lots of resources. So you read some of the book and then there's a little video that goes along with it. Or they'll hold a meeting with you if you really want. But locally, there's lots of resources inside the labor community. And I think that each one teach one is a good way, right? Once you have reached out to a coworker and talk about it, tell somebody else. Because, I mean, with union density in Wisconsin being under 10%, I think, is like 6%. I don't even remember.
0: Private sector is 6%. Yeah, total
2: it's
0: 6%.
2: Is around 10. Mm-hmm. It's wild. And with, here it comes, Act 10, we really need to move more workers to organize smaller workplaces.
0: Yes.
2: When a big union sees your 30-member workplace, are they going to spend their members' money to send an organizer for you 30? The answer to that question is just no. They, and it's not because they're mean and nasty. It's because union density is low. They just can't afford it. They
1: this was the design of the legislation to union bust was to make this not possible.
2: Correct. So you have to do some of the legwork, unfortunately. I mean, ideally, we'll get such big union density that we can hire everybody. We'll just be like, everyone's an organizer.
1: Oprah, you know? You get an organizer and you get an organizer.
2: Until we get to
1: that's
2: that
1: my dream.
2: Utopia.
0: That'd be amazing. Look under your chair. It's an organizer. Yeah.
1: Go like, home to your house
0: there the whole time.
1: There's an organizer in your garage at home.
2: He's just making
1: He lives
2: unions.
1: There, yeah.
2: Yeah.
1: Okay. Just making unions in your garage and elsewhere.
2: So, you know, I mean, just move past fear.
0: Yeah.
2: Find a friend, and it might go nowhere, but maybe it does.
0: Yep. And can I say too?
1: Yeah.
0: One thing I was thinking earlier, it might go nowhere, and if you are probably consistently organizing, you're going to have that experience as much as the more victorious side of things.
1: Yeah.
0: The other thing I would say is that organizing is a marathon and not a sprint.
1: Yeah.
0: And I think I'll add one more thing to it. You're not alone.
1: Right. Yeah.
0: Right? So a super organizer is never going to be the key to making it happen. A good organizer can make a difference, but at the end of the day, it is going to be the group of coworkers that are passionate about organizing and moving in this direction.
1: Yeah, that's so true.
0: And I think it's like, I know for me, just being in this position since November, I often remind myself, this isn't on you, which is liberating.
1: Yeah.
2: Right.
0: Because, you know, you grow up to think like you are going to be the difference maker. You are going to be this or that, you know, or we are taught to love the superstars, the movie stars and the athletes and, you know, and, but that's not real life. Mm-hmm. Right.
1: Right.
0: And so I think understanding that there's going to be defeats, understanding that it takes time to organize, and understanding that you're not alone, it's not all on your shoulders. Those are three very liberating things going into organizing.
1: Yeah.
2: Yeah, you can only do what you have capacity to do. And one of the big surprises for new organizers or people who are trying to form a union is they're very surprised when they, for instance, send out an email and nobody responds.
0: Nobody ever responds.
1: Nobody.
2: And then you're like, well, that's shallow organizing. You have to go talk to the person. They need to see you.
0: Yeah.
2: And they're like, well, I could reach all 20 people with one email. And you're like, but you reach no one, right? So, or they'll have an event and out of 50 people, 5 come. And they think that's a failure. That's great.
1: Yeah,
2: if
1: that's success.
2: If one person comes, that's a success.
0: Yeah.
2: And so, like, having realistic expectations about capacity and understanding that most people out here just doing the best they can with the tools they have.
0: Yeah.
2: So, you know, if somebody can't come on a Wednesday, maybe moving the meeting, make it as accessible as possible.
0: Mm-hmm.
2: So one thing that we tried to do was lower the barrier to people coming to meetings in person. So we had them close to our workplace, and we really tried to use some union halls. But, you know, like, their staff wants to go home, which is fair. Like, whoever's in the office is like, I'm not.
1: It's Andrew.
2: Yeah, exactly.
1: The labor council.
2: So that's
0: usually me there at 8. Yeah.
2: People were like, yes, yeah, so I could do it once. And I'm like, oh, we're kind of looking for an every Monday kind of thing or every Wednesday. And so we just had it at someone's house. And that is that's another awesome thing. Like, you have to get close to people because you're going to be talking about really scary things. Feelings are going to be involved. And, you know, that old workplace trope of like, bring your best self and leave your emotions at the door. That's not possible.
1: No.
2: Yeah. You are a whole person.
0: Yeah.
2: So bring your whole person to someone's house. Talk about these things week after week. It just gets easier over that time. And then you're more willing to put something on the line for what would benefit the most people.
0: Yeah.
1: Right. I mean, so You know, I always say on the news hole that education and news are simultaneous events, right? Like the way, like news is not supposed to leave you feeling, you know, dejected or depressed. It's supposed to say like, here's something that happened recently and here's what that thing means, right? Like,
0: it's a very Marxist analysis.
1: It is. Yeah. I mean, again, this is how I was trained. But I also find like as a media critic that too much of our journalism is focused on like bearing witness to suffering or like spreading news and awareness, right? And like part of this is getting people to understand that like you're not going to get people organized with the union with email, right? People are not like, as you both mentioned, right? Like that this, and it's somewhat difficult to convince people, but this just becomes the way that you live.
2: Right.
1: Right. Like you, once you learn that, like, this is the nature of all of our jobs and by extension, all of our lives here, then if it never changes, then you can never stop, right? Or you never feel like you can. Pardon me. I'm battling a cold.
3: Yeah.
1: You never feel like you're able to stop that that struggle because that struggle is perpetual, right? But then you have to find a way to live this way. Yeah. And that's when you find that the community of people around you are actually very supportive, right? That you're like, yeah. Oh, I don't feel so alone. Like I can go talk to these people and we can all talk about how scared we are about things like climate change and runaway capitalism, right? Like because we don't have to pretend that we're going to talk about a TV show instead so that we don't have to talk about the scary stuff, right? Like we don't have to talk about the fact that like we feel alienated from our, you know, from our family and from our communities because we don't get to do the things that we want to do and that we're going to spend time actively working towards those goals, right? So like to me, there's an element of this that is, you know, I'm running out of time now, but like I'm worried about like UWM, you know, the issue there is like there's a bunch of professors there that have it pretty good. Right, who have legislation that protects their jobs, and so their connection to class struggle just isn't the same. Like I can't do, you know, what Steph did with the nurses, right? Where they're struggling under these really terrible conditions. Like we're far more alienated. So I mean, this is kind of a lamentation about like where I am in my organizing and trying to do something at UWM. I kind of got off on a tangent there, but you were looking like you had something to say.
0: Mm. I was just going to plug meetings before time's up.
1: Yeah, when are the meetings? Honestly. Yeah, we do have a 1 minute.
2: So if you're listening to this after May 23rd, check the website.
0: Yes. Yeah. Yeah, so third Thursday of the month. That makes it the easiest. Education committee right now is every third Thursday of the month at 5:30 at 633 South Holly Road. And then every other month we have the organizing committee meeting right after that at 6:30. And we want, so we were talking to non-union people interested in unions. This is for all union members, rank and file, come to the meetings.
2: Yeah.
1: If you're in a union, come get involved, right? Like bring that knowledge, learn something, help build this worker power in Milwaukee.
2: Yeah. Help someone out. And yeah, this is, I was going to say like, let's not end on a low note about like complaining about your peers.
1: Yeah. Complaining about the media.
2: Shakes your fist at the cloud, you know, like that Simpsons meme. Instead, let's say if you have questions about how to form a union, reach out. We can help. It's scary, but worth it.
0: Yeah.
2: And, you know, you're going to be hanging out with a bunch of cool people.
1: That's right.
2: You'll definitely meet us in person, and I will give you an autograph.
1: Wow. That's your pitch. Yeah. Okay.
0: Stephanie will sign your Ewok book.
2: Yeah.
1: She will do that.
2: I mean, the person who wrote it would probably be upset, and she is very smart, by the way.
1: Sorry. We got to go. We're going to be out of time here.
2: Okay.
1: Bye.
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Hey, good morning. This is Keith G, the Brewmeister, here with you. It is time for my show. I'm here to tell you that I have a note. It's very important here on River West Radio, WXRW 104.1. If you didn't catch the bumper, I don't know what it is. I don't know what this means, but don't talk about the boat ride. What happened on Friday, all the stuff, don't mention it. I have a note right here. It says not to mention it. So for all the listeners and DJs, you know, just don't talk about it. Don't talk about it. Okay. Now that we got that out of the way, it's like 9:05.

0: All right, guys. You just heard Hedwig and the Angry Inch and Exquisite Corpse. Before that, Rammstein, Ich tu dir weh. Praga Khan, I Want You. My Life with a Thrill, Kill Cult. Feel the Bite. Are we crunchy? Crunchy. It's getting crunchy. Time for the blue mic.
1: Give me that object.
0: Ah. I am born anew on WXRW 104.1.

against the machine with me today. I'm so sorry. 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I'm just digging myself a hole deeper and deeper here. But I have to ask people that are going out, if you are, leaving your house tonight and anytime this summer, do us all a favor and lock up the wolves.

0: We don't talk about that no more. No, we don't talk about it. Don't say anything. It's all over. Hey, it's me, Kichi the Brewmeister. We just heard in this last half hour, Dio. Wait, did it start with that? Where am I? What time is it? Holy smokes, Lock Up the Wolves is so long ago. Yeah, did that though. And Rainbow, Man on the Silver Mountain, Rivers of Nile, Suborbital Blues off of their self-titled, Microwaves, Codex Vortex. It's kind of become like a weird favorite thing to bust out every so often for me. If I Had a Hi-Fi, song I really like, Everyone's a Doctor, and then Voivod with Blame Us. Won't you please? 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I don't think I did. I managed to get it up on SoundCloud, though. So, thanks again last week to Alex Brower for stopping in. We will make sure to have that photo that we took on there somehow. I am so technologically illiterate sometimes, but I'm also very impatient because I feel like, I thought the technology was supposed to work better so that dum-dums like me could just go on about our lives in simplicity and bliss and just avoid everything. But I don't think that's really actually possible. I'm starting to think we can't have it both ways. We have to actually put in work. Yuck. DJing is not that hard. It's just I make it difficult by being stupid. That's just how it works. And I also am disorganized clutter machine. But sometimes I bounce back, just like this song, Ricochet.
1: Like these on a rough face,

Yeah, got my microphone and a karaoke clutch right here. That song, Amy Winehouse, You Know I'm No Good, was performed on the... Oh, wait. We don't talk about that. We don't talk about the boat. You're Always on My Mind, SWV, before that. Chaka Khan with One for All Time preceded that. And Macy Gray with Do Something from On How Life Is. That came before that. And then before that was Midnight Oil. Put Down That Weapon. And David Boy Ricochet started off this last half hour of music. 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That's where you can go to get more information about the radio station that you're listening to, but also how to donate and keep going and how to participate and get yourself involved, because it is a community radio station. And I'm joking about the boat thing. That was just obviously for replays and stuff. But we don't talk about the boat. We don't talk about the boat. We do talk about the boat. We talk about how cool it is to have been on the boat, and just seeing how many great, talented producers we have here. Folks that, I mean, I've got a

job and stuff, and I do other things, so I'm not always listening to the station. But I forget sometimes who's all on here, because it's like, holy smokes, I forgot you had a show, and you had a show, and you had a show, and realizing that, man, we got quite a roster of real cool people and really amazing, talented folks that contribute to this station, and it's just neat to have seen them all just kind of hanging loose and enjoying themselves on board the Sunset Gala Cruise last week. So shout out to Zav for helping put that together, and all the people that donated their time and energy to make it happen, not just the folks that bought a ticket. I just think it's really great that there's so many people that are willing to go the extra distance to try and make this place happen and give us a space to flex our radio muscles. You know, some folks are really good at sitting down and dialoguing and having conversations about a lot of different things, from politics to environmental concerns to just things related to culture and society. I used to like to do all that a lot more. I don't feel like it's really my place to do it as often, but I love being on the air, and I like the fact that I can get up here and start my week off just vibing, literally, just listening to music and doing what comes naturally, which is, in my case, just being a scrub and sitting in the window and watching everybody walk to the coffee shop and playing tunes that I like. And I think it'd be cool if everybody got to just relax and do that sort of thing once in a while, so you get the chance to share not only what you're into and what you have on file, but also just kind of be there to experience it. You know, like, part of radio is kind of living in the moment and flipping the switches and everything, just as much as having that conversation back and forth. Dialogues can be beneficial. I think sometimes it's beneficial to be the one just listening. And so I thank you, if you are out there listening right now, you're awesome. Really good to have you listening to this show. Really good to have you listening to this station. And again, thanks again to all those contributors and volunteers for the Sunset Gala Cruise. All right. Now that got this thing all geared up, I think it's time to just continue on with the vibes. We've reached that halfway point in the show, so I've got to think of something fun to do. And I guess it's time for some Rick James bits.

All right, how cool is that? Santana. Oh, yeah, it's the Meu Canto. Let's start actually from the beginning. So we kicked it off with You Turn Me On by Rick James in this last half hour of music. Then we had Haircut 100, Love Plus One. The Trusty Knife, it's all built in. Brian Cherry Band gave us Fame or That Gold. James Murphy, and I just want to speak on this real quick. We were out on the boat. Don't talk about the boat. We were out on the boat, and unfortunately, it happened to be the same night. James was Crow Eater was over at Linneman's, and we couldn't make the show, or I couldn't make the show. I would have loved to have gone to that, but I was invested. I was de investa on the gala cruise for WXRW, so I was not able to make it. But he's a favorite of mine, and that song, I Would For You, is one of my favorite songs of all time. It's so beautiful in its simplicity, I guess. It's so beautiful in its sentiment, I think. And the thing is I know that James has a lot more songs like that in him, and I can't wait to hear them as the Crow Eater project goes forward. And then, of course, I said Santana, Oyez de Meu Canto, at the end, off of Africa Speaks. 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You can go there and volunteer. There's plenty of things that you can do at the station and during special events that we will have coming up. Like we said, the boat that we do not speak about is just one of the many fundraisers that we hold during the year. But they're not just, you know, us trying to hustle mucks. It's also us trying to showcase how cool the station is to people in a way that exists outside of just the FM and the stream that is on our website. So you can participate in those projects as well. Just go to River West Radio, and you can even like link us up on the Facebook, the Instagram. I think some of these shows have gotten to the they're so advanced, man. Like, I'm just doing this, I just turn this board on and I go as FM, and it streams automatically online and all that. So I'm kind of just like doing the bare minimum on my show, but there are some folks out there that do a lot more, and they take the video and they get it all up on YouTube and Twitch and Instagram and Facebook, and what's another one, TikTok. There's people that are good at all those things, and they are very much putting their shows out there for everyone to consume on a lot of different levels. So if you are into those different platforms and you listen to the shows on this station, check them out, see if they're out there. You know, if I can get my ducks in a row one of these days, I will do some video stuff for sure, because I have guests that come in frequently, and I think to myself, this would have been a great opportunity for me to put the interview on YouTube. And I'm just, like I said, I'm a minimalist. But it's not because I don't care, it's because I am very much busy with other things in my brain, and it's hard to put it all in place to make it go. And but there's other folks, like I said, who are just much better at all that sort of thing. So tune in to River West Radio and check out all the other good shows that we got, and you can maybe find somebody who's doing that. All right, we are going to get to this awesome little double take that I've been forcing upon you for some time now. The cassette is Freddie Hubbard and Woody Shaw double take, and we are on the last track on the cassette. It is called Lotus Blossom, and I can't wait to hear it. And of course, we're not just going to let this tape sit. We'll bring it back at some point. We'll fast forward and get everything. But we did, you and I, listeners, collectively over the last several weeks, listen to a track one show at a time as we got through the double take, because it's cool to do that sort of thing, and it's easy to do, and it's fun. And
Freddie Hubbard's just the best. So good, the trumpet. You know, Woody Shaw's good too. So yeah, not gonna poo-poo on Woody. Let's just make sure all the switches are hit. We got the tape cassette deck ready. I'm leaning back, clutching the mic karaoke style, but I'm not gonna sing along to this because I don't think there's any lyrics. But also, even if there were, my mouth trumpet is not that strong. All right, Freddie Hubbard, Woody Shaw, off of the cassette double take. This is Lotus Blossom here on WXRW.

Well, my daddy left home when I was 3, and he didn't leave much to Ma and me, just this old guitar and an empty bottle of booze. Now, I don't blame him because he run and hid, but the meanest thing that he ever did was before he left, he went and named me Sue. Well, he must have thought that it was quite a joke, and it got a lot of laughs from lots of folks. Seems I had to fight my whole life through. Some gal would giggle and I'd get red, and some guy'd laugh and I'd bust his head. I'll tell you, life ain't easy for a boy named Sue. Well, I grew up

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I tell you, I fought tougher men, but I really can't remember when. He kicked like a mule and he bit like a crocodile. 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He stood there looking at me and I saw him smile. He said, son, this world is rough, and if a man's gonna make it, he's gotta be tough. And I know I wouldn't be there to help you.

0: said, now you just fought one hell of a fight, and I know you hate me and you got the right to kill me now, and I wouldn't blame you if you do. But you ought to thank me before I die for the gravel in your guts and the spit in the eye, cause I'm the that named you Sue.
1: Yeah, what could I do? What could I do?

All right, you guys, we've got ourselves just 1.5 hour left to make it count. But before I get into that, I have to tell you what you heard in this last half hour. We started with Freddie Hubbard and Wood Shaw doing the Lotus Blossom off of the Double Take cassette. That completes our listening of the Double Take cassette. I hope you've enjoyed that. We will bring it back into the rotation in time. Rosemary Clooney sang Over the Rainbow off of her, I think it's an album called Hollywood's Best. It's part of this compilation I have of Rosemary Clooney songs, because George Clooney's grandmother needs to get played on the air too. Northern Airs from Northern Wisconsin gave us High Above the Clouds. So if you go over the rainbow, you're high above the clouds. That's off of Music and Memories. Goten Project with Amor Porteño off of Lunatico. Johnny Cash with A Boy Named Sue off of his Best. And then Vaseline by Stone Temple Pilots off of Purple. 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That's a good place to go if you are trying to donate or you're trying to get involved in the station. So do so. I encourage you. It's, the last half hour here. So we're going to jump into it right away. Shaleface Ungulate is the name of the album. If you are a listener, you are familiar with Slow Mo Joe and the No Shows.

Touchers, Pleasure of Fiends. Before that, Hole with Gold Dust Woman. Menagra with Structure of a Comet off of A Four-Way Stop classic collection. And REM with Crush with Eyeliner. Ghost Cuts gave you Hypotheticals, and we started it off with Slow Mojo and the No Shows. My name's Keith G, the Brewmeister. The featured reader tonight at Linneman's is Robin Christie. The weather is outside.

I'm your big butter and egg man. But I'm different, honey. But I'm from way down in the South. Now listen, baby. I'll buy you all the pretty things that you think you need. As long as I can keep this cornet up to my mouth. Oh, I'll play you a little minor in G. And if you say it's necessary, baby, well, I'll even hit high C.

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0: Entry 30. Today we'll be listening to the Friends of Lake Park on a warbler walk during peak spring migration. Big thank you to Chuck Stubbleton for the birding invite.
1: We'll see at least 20 species, possibly orange-brown, definitely Tennessee, possibly blue-winged and golden-winged. Certainly see in here Nashville, yellow, chestnut sirens galore. They are specialists in these second growth forests, especially like along the Milwaukee River. But of course, Lake Park is more birdscaped. We have a spruce over here that's really known in nature. Black-throated blue if we're lucky. Get my own tooth for a spring. Barbarians will certainly see. Yellow rumps are pretty much the first, last, and most common of the workers.
2: Everybody else who's paying for a
1: green.
2: I get to the hotel, I said, I can't give you the credit card.
1: These guys are super special.
2: I said, okay.
1: They go from
2: Express mail.
3: There's my hearing person.
4: To the point where I'm like,
3: I forgot my ears. I can't hear.
2: Did you get a ride then last week?
1: Also,
2: the ride you were looking for?
1: Red Cert, we'll see. Swainson's, we won't. Oven Rage, possibly.
5: And I didn't bring my bike for my club
1: Certainly not.
2: Yeah, I saw your thing.
1: These are the guys I'm
2: I'm not sure, but I know from my experience, you probably can't
6: make
2: a ride.
6: Even
2: if she's old enough to be your grandma?
6: I think that's an indigo bunting.
2: Oh, okay.
6: Yeah. Yeah, that's really blue, yeah.
1: Oh, that's a female yellow. Lincoln sparrow.
6: Excellent.
2: We got two.
1: I hear a grosbeak.
6: Yeah.
2: We got two Lincolns.
1: Where are you looking?
7: Right next to the left of the log on the trail.
8: There he goes.
7: They're like white stripes.
6: Yeah, red eye vireo.
8: Oh, it just flew over here. I want to find that.
6: First one. Very cool.
2: You saw one yesterday.
1: Oh. There goes a cowbird. Where are you at?
6: Oh, yeah, I see it. Oh, very nice. Yeah, I think he's in that branch. That's kind of, yeah, he's still in it.
1: There's like some maple leaf starting to come out. He's moving around in there.
6: Now he went up a little bit. That's the best look I've had. That's the best look I've had at one of those this year. Very nice.
2: Didn't see any spots on his breast, so I imagine it's a beery.
8: I saw a very reddish fly across the path.
2: Had no spot, almost no spots.
8: Yeah,
2: and
8: I bet you
2: they have kind of just a little blurry reddish spot. No one view? Huh? No, it's in
1: way. The beery just said.
2: Oh, he just said beery.
1: Yeah.
2: Oh, view.
1: Yeah.
2: Beery.
8: There you go.
2: Yeah, I can hear you.
6: That's
2: it. Must be loud if I can hear it. Well, I can hear it everywhere. Here. Here? Oh, yeah, he says, yeah.
1: Laureen Niedecker has this poem, "We are what the seas have made us, longingly immense, a very veery on the fence." Because they have these, like, windpipes that they can harmonize with themselves. The very veery. It's this sort of cinnamon-colored thrush.
2: Oh my, the beery is really nondescript, isn't it?
8: Yeah.
2: Oh my gosh.
8: Yeah.
9: Yes.
10: How are you?
9: Two red-headed
11: woodpeckers. I had 13 Swainson's thrush in my yard. And a gray cheek and three beery. Like right after the rain at like 6:45. Like, I heard it.
2: He says, give me a fly.
11: I stopped at Sheridan, but, you know, they got that flying picture. Thank you. That little
2: picture. Oh, there goes the red-headed woodpecker.
11: You know, like, a lot of people like that.
2: It's landing over here. Where did it land? There it is.
1: He just flew back over towards the ravine.
11: And then we stopped at the Magic Hedge, and it was very, very pretty.
4: So, what kind of flycatcher is the red?
1: This is the least flycatcher. Oh, he just flew down.
11: Yeah. He's raised.
2: There's a black and white up there.
4: Oh, there is.
2: Yeah, it's I've been wondering, I think. Female black and white. She's coming down, working her way down the
4: tree
2: there.
4: Oh,
2: yes.
4: There.
2: Yep.
11: Oh! Yeah, I had
2: her. She's searching the bark on that one.
4: Yep.
2: Now she's going up.
4: Yeah. Oh, she's pretty.
9: She's very visible.
4: Oh.
1: Oh.
2: Look. Right here where we can see her.
4: Yes, right there.
2: She's close.
4: I was
2: about to say, she's close enough for a cell phone picture.
10: Each tree was just loaded up.
4: Oh, yeah.
12: Now it's going up to another branch.
4: Yeah.
12: There's our little
4: flycatcher.
9: Yeah. There, it just flew there.
4: Yep. Yeah, now just flew. Now it's over there.
13: I think there's two.
4: Oh, really?
2: Try.
13: Got
11: a Veery right here.
13: Oh, yeah, this one's a thrush. This is a Veery.
4: Oh,
9: that's it. You can put it down.
11: Yeah, that's the one I
4: saw.
13: Yeah.
4: See the chipmunk? Yeah, I was going to say, I see the chipmunk. I wanted to see the Veery.
9: Oh, shoot, just moved.
1: Just
9: I caught
2: it. Called them what?
1: Thoreau called them parti-colored warbler. P-A-R-T-I.
2: Parti.
4: There we go.
1: Yeah. I heard the robins were doing their alarm call.
4: There's a big one, too.
1: Yeah.
12: What happened?
1: Oh, nice. Yeah. That is going to be a good spot.
2: Blew off here?
6: That away.
2: Can you scare the birds back over this way?
6: There's a catbird meowing.
4: Oh. Ow.
2: And there's a gull meowing too. Yeah. The ring-billed gull goes.
4: Ow!
2: That's a ring-billed gull.
12: I would have thought that.
2: You could identify them by that.
14: Catbird yesterday was they were so loud here over
2: they're
14: by the
2: there a little bit.
14: All I could hear was catbird.
2: The herring gull doesn't do that. The herring gull does some other call that I can't even think. But I've learned the meow. It's like,
9: golden wing, that's what I saw.
4: Oh, yeah.
9: A bunch of cedar. And then I've been seeing
4: Just this past week.
11: You know, I just really appreciate these because they were going extinct.
9: I know.
11: So
9: they were,
11: everywhere, and that's really a survival story.
9: Yeah.
11: Adaptation.
9: Turkeys are out. And now we saw turkey yesterday.
1: There's a robin calling over here.
4: Is that a robin?
1: Oh. Yeah, the real throaty, melodious song over here. If that's what you're, unless you're hearing something smaller in the ravine.
15: I think it's that one.
1: Okay, yeah, robin. Yeah, yeah. It's a robin. Well, the Tennessee is that real, yeah, that real insistent. He's just passing through, yeah. These little neotropic migrants are coming back from like Central America, and they breed a bit farther north. So you see them in this little window before everything leaves out.
15: When you're birding, are you going mostly off of visual or hearing?
1: Today, mostly off by ear, but it's nice to be able to, you know, then be able to get on the bird and get a view of it, but it's not always possible. Uh-huh. There's a little palm up there. Palm warbler.
16: So that Tennessee isn't going to show its face, huh?
4: And there's a red start back in there, too.
1: Oh, they're sassy.
17: You're alive.
16: I don't know. Geese do that. And then, of course, geese and cranes and all those, but ducks don't. I would imagine ducks and geese
17: are pretty much. We have a thrush singing in here.
16: Oh, good.
6: There's a little flycatcher over here.
16: That was a Swainson's.
17: Swainson's is singing.
16: Maybe third. It's that spiral.
17: Yeah.
4: I want to see the great.
17: And a black-throated green warbler is singing. There's the least. That was a soccer coach.
18: They're in the ravine.
19: Oh, okay.
18: That's where they were strictly.
16: There goes some ducks.
19: Mallards.
16: Yep. Mallards.
19: Geese. I thought those were those.
16: They're
19: mallards.
16: They're mallards. Yeah.
1: Mallards are larger than you expect. Than I expect.
19: Yeah, that's true. Yeah, because I thought those look pretty big.
16: Well, we've been looking at pretty little.
19: Yeah, that's true.
1: Yeah. I saw a Willet standing in front of a pair of mallards the other day, and Willets to me like loom large in the imagination. These tall, sturdy.
19: Yeah.
1: And they're like five times, the mallards are like five times the size of a.
19: Yeah.
1: Yeah. Willet is like 8 ounces, and those guys are like 40. You know.
19: Well, that's what I was. Oh, okay.
18: That's where they were.
16: There goes some ducks.
19: Mallards.
16: Yep. Mallards.
19: Geese. I thought those were those. They're mallards.
16: They're mallards.
1: Mallards are larger than you expect. Than I expect.
19: Yeah, that's true. Yeah, because I thought those look pretty big.
16: Well, we've been looking at pretty little.
19: Yeah, that's true.
1: Yeah. I saw a Willet standing in front of a pair of mallards the other day, and Willets to me like loom large in the imagination. These tall, sturdy.
19: Yeah.
1: And they're like five times, the mallards are like five times the size of a. Willet is like 8 ounces, and those guys are like 40. You know.
19: Well, that's what I always thought about sauras, too, yeah. That they're these huge sauras, things, they're tiny.
1: Uh-huh.
19: Yeah.
16: Oh, yeah, they're fist-sized.
6: All right, do we have any Canada geese?
16: Mallards.
6: Huh. Wood ducks.
16: Mallards are enough to beat on a beach.
6: Two mallards. Okay, anyone notice any mergansers on the lake? Wild turkeys. Heard from one of our young friends who stepped away that we had five rock pigeons.
1: Oh yeah, they circled over the beach.
6: And then I've got, over the morning, I've picked up about eight mourning doves.
1: Uh-huh.
6: Any hummingbird?
1: Not yet.
6: Killdeer. Spotted sandpiper. Any shorebirds?
20: No.
6: Any gull IDs?
20: Yeah, or ringbill.
1: I need one ringbill.
20: Yeah.
6: Okay. Any herrings?
20: What's that?
15: When do you go through?
20: We're at the gulls.
15: Oh, and I saw some ducks and.
20: Oh.
15: So I saw 7 mallards.
20: Did you get any mergansers down there?
15: No. I have 2 canaries.
20: There you go.
6: Okay. Thank you.
15: You roll that for that?
6: That's about it. I mean, turkey and.
2: My duty can tell.
6: Okay, chimney swifts.
20: Yeah, well, I saw a single chimney swift.
15: I saw a lot.
20: Okay.
15: Probably
4: 825.
20: Thanks.
4: Wow.
15: Did you already do gulls and stuff?
20: We're just in the middle of the gulls. We clocked one ring build.
15: There's a lot of gulls I didn't identify. There's at least 3 ring build gulls.
20: Uh-huh.
15: One herring.
20: Okay.
6: Three rings and one herring.
20: Yeah. Any Caspian terns?
15: Yeah, I had 2.
20: 2 Caspians.
6: Okay. Any cormorants? Okay, herons.
15: Yes, I had 1 great egret.
4: Really?
15: Yeah, I flew over and I had 2 green herons.
4: Oh, nice.
6: Hang on, I got a.
2: Woman yelled, "Moon!" And I said, "What?
6: There we
2: moon!"
6: Go.
2: And I turn around
6: and then any other herons or egrets?
2: I said, "That sounds like
6: turkey, vulture."
2: Oh, I wouldn't.
6: Cooper's hawk.
2: Yeah. Look at that.
6: Any real red-tailed hawks?
2: I pointed out sundogs.
6: We've got one kingfisher.
15: Yeah.
6: Two redheads.
15: 22-degree halo.
6: Red bellies.
2: Yeah, I pointed it out one day to someone in Shorewood. Walking
6: red
2: down
6: bellies
2: the street, there's a sundog.
6: Okay, how many downies?
2: What are you talking about? I said, it's an optical.
20: 4?
2: For me.
6: Sounds good to me. Any hairy woodpecker?
15: I had 1. Supposedly 22-degree halo, 10 times.
6: Flickers.
15: But I feel like whenever there's this sort of thin.
6: Yeah, I had a couple as well.
15: Never
6: okay, eastern wood peewee.
20: I think there were 2.
2: If you could get it, if you could have the sun on the other side of the airport.
6: Okay, I saw. Well, and I saw. I think we're. I'm 3 or 4. I think.
20: Okay.
2: The shadow of the plane.
6: Least.
2: Surrounded by a
20: there were a few least.
6: Yeah.
15: I saw 8 at once.
4: Really?
15: So it was
4: wow, that's cool. I need to just watch it right here.
6: Yeah, we're gonna make him the leader.
4: Yeah.
6: Okay, any Phoebes?
15: Add 1.
2: Sometimes you just
6: great crested flycatcher.
20: Did you?
2: Yeah.
20: Okay.
6: Good. Any kingbirds? Okay.
15: There's 2 yellow bellied in the local street.
2: Mm-hmm. I was all excited.
6: Yeah, we got that. Yeah. Yeah.
21: There's just 1 over.
2: And the pilot comes over and he says, "Oh, yeah, we see them all the time."
6: All right. Vireos. Blue headed. Red eye vireo. Yeah. I saw 1.
4: Yep. I saw that 1.
6: You saw the same 1?
4: Yeah.
6: Okay.
15: The data about the halos being 10 times more common.
6: Eastern warbly vireo.
20: A couple.
6: Okay.
2: Yeah. They have respectable.
6: Any other vireos?
2: What to call the glory if it's on.
6: Okay. Blue jays.
4: Yep.
6: Yeah.
15: There's 6, 8.
6: Yeah, I'm thinking. How many crows?
21: It's towards the back of the 1.
20: 2 crows?
15: That's what I had.
2: The birds are going through too fast. They're not
6: stopping. Okay, any chickadees?
20: Yeah, 4.
6: Yeah. Any tree swallows?
4: Sounds like we're heading out in the opposite of the world.
20: Thank you.
4: Bye.
20: Yeah. Good to see you guys.
4: Bye.
15: I had 8 tree swallows.
20: 8 tree swallows. All right.
6: Rough wing swallows?
15: Yeah, about 15 at the beach.
6: Barn swallows.
15: 2.
6: Ruby kinglet?
15: 1.
6: Okay, any white-breasted nuthatches?
22: I had 1 white-breasted nuthatch.
15: I had 2.
2: I heard 1.
6: Okay. Red-breasted nuthatch?
20: No.
6: Blue-gray gnat catcher?
20: Oh, yeah, maybe 4.
2: Oh, we got to let these guys
20: through. Joggers.
6: Northern house wren?
0: Yes, there was one singing just a minute ago here.
2: Yeah, there was one singing over here a minute ago.
20: There's one right there.
2: Yeah. Oh, there's one right there. All right, I can't okay. hear necessarily.
6: Starlings?
2: Yes.
3: I can't say.
2: Couple of starlings.
6: Catbirds.
4: Oh, yes. Is that a cardinal?
5: I think that was a woodcrow.
3: Merlin, pick it up and never seen it. Pick it up.
6: Any bluebirds?
4: Two.
2: No.
3: Swainson's grocery time.
6: Okay, how many furies do we have?
20: I think we had two or three.
2: Okay. Oh, yeah. I don't know. I think I saw two.
6: Okay. All right. Great Cheek Thrush.
4: Two.
2: That was one.
6: Okay. Swainson's Thrush.
21: Is that the one with the iron?
2: At least.
20: The Buffy face. Yeah.
0: Oh, yeah.
4: I saw like eight breast. At once also. For at least like
20: 12. Couple yeah. They dropped in overnight. 12 right. Swainson's.
6: Okay. Okay. Wood thrush?
4: One.
6: Robins?
2: 15.
20: 15 is a good number.
0: There's an indigo bunting.
6: Cedar waxwings? I put down about a dozen.
20: Yeah.
6: That's what I have.
4: I had a lot more than that. It was a few, like, very big flocks.
20: There was another group that just flew over here. What did we say, 24?
6: House sparrows.
20: There was some by the bistro.
2: I did see a few, but I didn't.
6: I'll make it five. Yeah. House finches.
2: Yep.
4: Two.
2: Now I hear
6: it. We had one goldfinch I saw.
20: I think we had a couple pairs. Yeah, I'd say four.
6: Gotcha. Okay, sparrows. Chipping.
4: Two or three.
6: White crown sparrow.
2: Oh, okay.
20: Yeah.
4: Six.
2: What's that dog doing?
6: White throated sparrows.
20: Yeah. A
6: couple of them.
2: Watch where the
20: 10. I think. They were on the gravelly path. The Veery is singing out there.
6: Okay. Two Lincoln sparrow.
20: Yeah.
6: Swamp sparrow.
4: I one.
20: One swamp.
6: Okay, we had it at one toy at least. Baltimore Oriole.
20: Oh boy. Nine.
6: And any orchard Oriole?
4: Had one.
0: Oh, I see the thrush. Oh, wait, what is it?
6: Red winged swallows.
0: No, it's a water.
6: Red winged blackbirds.
20: 15.
0: There's a water thrush.
20: Nice.
6: Seven grackles I got here.
20: Yeah.
6: Brown headed cowbird.
20: It was one at the long bridge. Okay.
2: At least three or four.
6: Okay.
2: That's the story of today.
6: Then, yeah. Okay.
20: We're in the warblers.
0: He's behind something for me.
6: Warblers. Okay, oven bird.
20: Yeah, one just called.
3: Yeah.
6: Northern water thrush.
4: Nine.
0: Oh, there was water thrush.
6: Nine?
4: Yeah.
0: I just had a water thrush right there.
4: In the North Ravine, they were like lined up.
6: Are you sure it was? Yeah. You were like seeing the same ones coming back?
3: There was a dandelion.
4: It's at the same time.
3: Like there was one dandelion there,
4: and there's like giving directions. The Louisiana water fishes you don't put on.
6: Yes, we put them on.
4: Oh,
3: The right of the dandelion.
2: That won't work around here. Too many
4: dandelions. Oh, and there's another tree salt.
0: Yeah, we needed a dandelion over there.
6: Yeah. That's got to get written up
20: or a photo.
6: Did you get a photo? Why don't you add it on yours, okay? That would be good. Okay. Lordy gosh.
0: Yeah.
6: Where's...
0: when they fly.
2: That's kind of big, though.
6: Okay. Golden wing warbler.
4: One.
0: Oh, nice.
6: Black and white.
20: Yeah, there was one by the wooden bridge.
0: They had like a female and a male.
6: Tennessee?
5: Yeah. Three.
6: Orange crowned warbler?
5: One.
6: Nashville warbler?
5: Two. Yes. Oh, and this redheaded gray of those.
6: What?
5: Redheaded.
6: Oh, okay. Morning warbler?
5: One.
20: Where was that?
0: Yeah,
5: it was on the eastern side of the location.
20: Okay.
5: From the top.
6: Common yellow throat.
0: What? Yeah. Common yellow throat.
7: I just saw one.
0: Like 126.
7: Yeah, really?
0: I'm just kidding, but there were a lot.
20: Like in the tens, in the twenties?
0: I'd say at least a dozen, right?
20: Okay.
6: Sounds good. Red starts?
20: Yeah, a few red starts.
6: Cape May warbler?
5: One.
6: Northern parula?
5: Four.
6: Magnolia warbler?
5: A lot.
20: Yeah. Yeah.
0: At least
5: 10.
0: At least 10?
5: Yeah.
0: I think, yeah, I would go with that. I wasn't looking too much at it, but no, I saw a lot.
6: Okay, bay-breasted warbler.
5: One.
6: Blackburnian.
5: One.
8: Three.
6: Northern yellow warbler.
5: One.
0: I heard one.
6: Okay.
0: By the restaurant.
6: I'll make it three. Chestnut cider warbler.
5: One. Two.
0: A couple of those at least.
6: Black pole warbler.
5: One.
6: I'm going to have to delete so many of these from my...
7: I know.
6: Black-throated blue.
5: One.
6: Palm.
0: Yes.
20: There were a few palms. I'd say four.
0: Okay.

0: was the last one you said?
1: I'm sorry.
2: We're on Cardinal.
0: Oh, yeah. Four.
3: Oh, yeah. I think sure six, enough. Because there was two here, and I saw four on the other side of the Cardinals.
1: Okay, Rose Bristol goes Breek.
2: Yeah, we heard one. We saw one.
1: Indigo Buntians.
3: Two, because the female and those are male over here.
1: Okay. All right. Is there anything that I didn't mention?
3: You got the pigeons?
2: Yeah.
1: Yep.
4: Pigeons.
1: Okay, so.
2: We don't always see pigeons here.
1: No, we don't. It's kind of a funny thing. All right, so what do we say we're going to put down for the number of people?
2: 36.
1: 36, right, okay.
0: Well, do you have the all side of Flycatcher?
3: You had an all side, nice.
4: Oh, yeah, that's right.
1: Okay, hang on a minute.
4: John.
1: What was that one? That
5: he said olive side.
1: Olive side. Oh. Okay. Looks like we've got 84.
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0: 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And today we're breaking down the Cannes Film Festival style, not just as fashion, but as a masterclass in luxury construction. It's a stage where luxury, status, and image are carefully negotiated in public, and the easiest place to see that isn't in the headlines, it's in the clothes, because every story, every look tells a story about how a celebrity wants to be perceived. So let's move from the institution itself to the red carpet. What this year's fashion reveals about the image celebrities and brands we're trying to construct. So let's talk about the looks. Devin?
1: So we're going to talk about Demi Moore, who made a splash at the Cannes. Well, she's been making a splash from last year when she was nominated for her movie, The Substance. And she's been on a red carpet firehouse ever since. And from her stylist, Brad Goesci, who has been an amazing stylist, who has been an amazing person of getting her rebrand back and at 62. So she's been... The first thing she's been kicking off is she's been wearing Gucci, the Demi collection. She's been wearing custom-made Jacquemus outfits from spring 2026. She's been wearing this brand that's been very avant-garde, Marcelle Patissier.

0: and like in Decked in Diamonds from Chopar, like this is a woman that has been around since the 80s and 90s and has continued to become a fashion, it has turned into still reinvent herself in the form of her fashion sense. I think she has amazing taste in fashion. Her style has never been tweaked, or it just been just right for her, and I love that.
1: All right, so we called it age-defying glamour. So I actually have the picture you showed me. Which one is it that she actually wore to the cans?
0: Okay, I didn't see. I didn't put anything, but the pink one is the Marcis Pasisi. That's the one that I'm gonna showcase. It's from the designers that have been. It's a new work. It's the new designers that have been. Everyone has been wearing from FKA Twigs to Zendaya to Sarah Paulson at the Met Gala this season. So it's been a designer that's been winning. But also she's been wearing the new Denma from Gucci. Current runway and in recent runway. She's been very much the brand ambassador for Gucci. And also she's been wearing custom-made looks from Tamara Ralph and Giorgio Armani. I think Tamara Ralph and other designers that I personally think have made her look good and lovely. This is the pink outfit right here that is beautiful right there.
1: So this is the one she wore to the Cannes Film Festival.
0: Yes.
1: Let's talk about this one. The one we're looking at, just so our viewers get a idea of what we're looking at, is
0: satin.
1: It was a pink ballroom, I believe, mm-hmm. gown with a extremely large pink bow.
0: Mm-hmm.
1: What was the material that was used on the dress?
0: I think it was a satin material that was used on this dress because it's beautiful. It fits on her. And this is, I think, from the recent collection or spring 2026 collection. But it is a beautiful dress. It fits her like a... It would be a little bit cartoonish or not age-appropriate, but it works just fine for her. The face and hair and the jewelry. Just simple diamond earrings and the long hair down. It looks so amazing. Her smile is priceless.
1: Oh, and I'm taking a look at a picture at from the back. It is a very surprising. It is more of a. I almost think of it as like a Cinderella dress. I mean, because the construction from the back, it's the material going over the top of it is not going all the way down. Mm-hmm. But the bow tie is extremely large on it, and it looks like it was, the bow tie was purposely done that way so it's not uniform mm-hmm. throughout.
0: Yeah, it is. It's just the right fit, the right out dress. I love it.
1: Modern luxury fashion. Actually, her. Let's say I'm taking a look at it. Her shoulders. Actually, that was. Where's the front of that? Okay. I'm trying to see if you can actually see her. You can't see her shoulders, but it's not. And she's an older actress.
0: Mm-hmm.
1: I think one of the nice thing I like about the Cannes Film Festival versus the Met Gala is actually its setting. I love the fact because it's film and then the red carpet.
0: Mm-hmm.
1: So on to the next one. So what were you looking at next?
0: For Demi? Or
1: you have for the... Because was there anything else you wanted to talk about with Denny's with?
0: No, we're fine. We're going to move to the next segment. So the no news, no trains. But I feel like you break the rules at the Cannes Film Festival a lot more these days because it's like... You've had experiences where this isn't passed, and sometimes trains can be long, or the dress could be too revealing. But there's so many historical things that at Cannes that has been the rules. But I think there was more tamer things and more red carpet. But I feel like there were some types of trains that were seen on some dresses. And I believe, I would say, it wasn't like Heidi Klum's Elie Saab, for instance, is a.
1: Was there any particular ones that impressed you?
0: I think if we can, let me check this over here.
1: Now, while you're looking for that, I know we weren't going to touch on this heavily, but some of the rules, it makes sense because some of those looks can get very extravagant.
0: Yes, and it can also cause it can be like a. Like, if you think about Kelly Rowland at few seasons from the Cannes Film Festival, where one of the bodyguards was kind of push her and tell her to move. And I think that kind of was a transaction to not being too over the top and not have a long train. Because in the past, there were so many trains that were so long. But also, it's like you have to move because you have a call to go on the red carpet. Mm-hmm. So you have a call to be on the scene, like the Met Gala, like everybody has a line. It's like the next person in. So you can't waste the timing because you have to be on a certain rhythm when it comes to being on the red carpet because it's the time where they need to shine and take the picture. So I think because of Kelly Rowland's incident, which I think is not right, you have to be reminded of the material, the construction, and the dress and the fit in order to kind of keep the line moving.
1: Oh, most definitely. And so, okay, so we talked about the nudity. What was your, I believe we were taking a look. Yeah, let me go back here. Okay. You talked about the giant trains, the fabrics. Everyone looks restrained. The person who creates spectacle dominates the image cycle online. So even Cannes, an institution built on elegance, is now fighting against algorithmic culture.
0: Yeah.
1: And algorithmic culture rewards exaggeration. So next is bringing back the vintage glamour.
0: Yes, I think there's a few choices I'm going to say that has, there's not a slide for that, but I'm going to talk about one of the people that I think there's a few that I think have garnered that kind of vintage glam is Simone Ashley, who was wearing archival Alexander McQueen from fall 2026 in this red, beautiful ball gown that was worn by Giselle at the Alexander Meek exhibit in Met Gala, and it was a beautiful dress that fit her like glove. She's doing her thing on the press tour for the Devil Wears Prada, and so she's been doing her thing on Devil Wears Prada, and she looks stunning in it. So I think one of the things about her dress was it was fit like a glove. It was not. It was so regal, even for her height. It just was a beautiful dress, nonetheless. But I also think a lot of times when we talk about archival lately, it's been very much a big thing lately in fashion, where it's like we've seen resources seen on Euphoria with Alexa Demi, and she's resourcing from 90s and 2000s fashions in her character to, like, honestly, red carpet archivals from Bob Mackie or Versace or Roberto Cavalli or even Todd Oldham. We're seeing more archival pieces on red carpets because I think it's sustainability as it is. We are learning that high-end fashion has a history of coming back again, and I think it was beautiful that dress was beautiful, and I think those are beautiful things we see.
1: And that is why I stay with classic fashion. Never can go wrong. You know what the funny thing is? Speaking of vintage, someone asked me this last weekend on the boat cruise, what is your era? I said, I had to think about that. And I'm like, 1920s. Suits, dresses, everybody went out dressed to the nines. that was just the way it went.
0: I think my pick was, I think both, because I am a 90s kid and a 2000s kid. I think one of the things I keep saying is that sometimes I stay with the 90s kind of things because I feel like there was so much history and archival in that era that I can relate to versus where I'm like an 80s kid or a 70s kid. But I think 70s and 90s are kind of close by, but I say I would take also 2000s because I feel like that's where my love of fashion hit hard big time because of urban designers, streetwear designers, the Italian designers like the Dolces and the Armanis and the Versaces and Cavallis and the models that were walking their hard switch walks. I think those are kind of the things I love about that archival season because it was a strong season where compared to now in other seasons, it isn't as strong.
1: Almost definitely. And so to not to quote anybody, but diamonds are a girl's best friend. At Cannes, jewelry is never just jewelry. It's stature architecture. This year's diamonds dominated oversized necklaces, chandelier earrings, stat bracelets, archival gemstones, and some high-end jewelry.
0: There were so many pretty... I'm going to give you some... It's not a slide, but I'm going to give you some samples of, like... Chopard kind of has been the sponsors for Cannes Film Festival as of late. I've said this because there's so many beautiful necklaces, but I also say there's Bulgari. There was also Judith Klee. Like, the brands I know that I'm going to showcase a little bit more, but I think the diamonds were a showcase with the dresses that were suited. And I think it was some stylists knew how to pair beautiful gems with the dress, not to overshadow the style of it. But I think a lot of like green gems and very chocolate diamonds were all in display. So I think the biggest statement was statement necklaces. That was kind of like very much the one things I love about statement. So I would take, let's look at a Jane Fonda who's at the Cannes Film Festival. Again, another Angel Fine woman who has style.
1: Yes, I was actually trying to look it up because this year, because we're going back to the traditional. And I was actually, here it is. Oh, this was the one. Was this the one she wore this year? No, she had a full ballroom gown on, didn't she? Mm. I don't know why. Well, because the one that I looked at, it was a full-length sequin ballroom gown that she was wearing. And I think it was actually this one. And I don't... She's not wearing diamonds in this one, but it's more like loop chains.
0: Mm-hmm.
1: I'm sorry. I just thought about that. It just clicked in my head. Little off subject, eh? All right, so back to any other diamond jewelry stand out as far as jewelry designers for this year's?
0: I would say there's not a few of them I know by hand, but I think one, I think we will talk more about, I think Masika Julie is one of them that have been on the red carpet, I think. There was also Cartier and Demi Yerman, but I say a lot of the diamonds were very big, very extravagant, and it just looked great on him. Sometimes you have to wear from the back, sometimes you're wearing from the arm, so it's like everything beautiful. So I think we can move on to this one, next one. So
1: okay, we've talked about a lot of the women's fashion on the Cannes Film Festival. Let's get into the men's fashion expansion. So one of the most interesting shifts this year was men finally loosening up stylistically. For years, men's formal wear stayed trapped in safe black tuxedo territory, but Cannes showed improvement. We saw textured tailoring, velvet fabrics, relaxed suiting, jewelry styling, tonal monochrome looks, experimental lapels, and fashion-forward silhouettes. And culturally, this reflected a bigger shift in menswear overall. What were some of the looks you saw this year that most struck out to you?
0: I think partially it's also Coma Domingo, but I wanted to talk more about type in the men's fashion in Cannes Film Festival. That's okay. Let's see.
1: You didn't actually have one on here. So let's take a look, man. While you're talking, tell me more.
0: I think the men's were not. It was more or less black tie events and all that. So I think one of the standouts too was John Travolta in his nice little hat and suit. Like, he just looks refined and fresh. And I think all the things he's wearing was more tailored and screened. Again, the men, they delivered. It was tailored. It was more of, like, suits like this. Stellan Skarsgård just wore a simple gray suit. But then you'll see people stepping out of the comfort zone of fashion a little bit more. So we have Coma Domingo, for instance. Again, he stepped out of the park a little bit more, and he's been wearing custom Valentino, and that's one of the things. And then we have.
1: But so before we go on, what we're taking a look at is Coma Domingo. He was from Valentino. It is a. More of a, not a wide leg, but because it stays pretty straight profile down to the knee and then kind of flares out at the bottom. They're gray pants. He has this, that's a tuxedo shirt, right? Tuxedo shirt. It matches his color well.
0: It does look good on him. Color does look good on him.
1: And he has this, yeah, I guess it's sort of a tie. I'm not sure if it's made out of diamonds. But anyways, so Anwar Hadid had the classic. It almost reminds me of the Men in Black.
0: I say again, it was a boring suit. I think he was on a red carpet with his sister, so it was a boring suit. I didn't find nothing exciting about it. But again, he's on a red carpet. He looks nice, but again, it's just I feel he's going to a bar mitzvah. That's how I feel. I just think it's another sign of, like, you know what? He can push
1: it. Actually, that looks more like a funeral. But anyways,
0: Hold on, Ultimatum for a minute, because that's another look we can. I think Ultimatum has great sense of style. This is one I love about him. He just doesn't. It's just a simple open shirt, light purple, violet, and the slacks are tailored. I think it's just a simple, just him going strolling out the can and just doing his thing. I think it looks good.
1: And a little bit of skin.
0: And I like that. Okay, Lucas Bravo is someone I'm already finding his style a little bit more fun, because open ceremony, he looked tailored in a great matching set, but it looks amazing too on him. And his red carpet look looks stylish, and so it looks very clean, it looks simple, and it just looks like a nice suit that's tailored and looks perfect to perfection.
1: And one of the wide leg pants, which is one of the trends we actually covered earlier this year.
0: Yes, we did.
1: And okay,
0: Rami Malek, it was on the Cannes copy, and he's promoted. He had a standing ovation this year with a move he's done. And I believe that his carpet style was simple, relaxed, more him and trying to not be too much and stuff. That's what I love.
1: Oh, I'm just looking ahead at... actually, that was his was a little bit of fun, kind of casual, but looked put together.
0: Yeah, it was.
1: Which is... a statement in its own. So we have just a few minutes left here. You want to go talk about the 5 best dressed women?
0: Okay, I'm gonna do my 5 because this is, and we did make a list, but we're gonna talk about Ruth Negga, who is in Cannes. I think her stylist, Carla Welch, did an amazing job of putting her looks together. She was wearing YSL. She was wearing custom Dior, and just looked divine and beautiful. I love her style because it just screams just a sophisticated lady, and just putting her looks together is just amazing. I love everything about it.
1: Okay, so you had You had your other four. We talked about Demi Moore earlier. Demi Moore, the old school glamour. Bella was with her.
0: But yeah, her brother, style, right? Sometimes her style is more like, you have to expect. You find that you have to be surprised. It's kind of like where it's at. Like, she's always coming out with surprises. I think her Prada dress at the red carpet was cute. Her vintage of Ellie Saab's and George Chakras were put together, and she just looked so beautiful. And I think, and her custom made Schiaparelli look that was based on a vintage dress from, I think it was Jane Birkin that was wearing a Pucci dress. That was and the back of the dress was tied in a back, mm-hmm, and laced in the back like Bad Bunny's Grammy outfit.
1: Oh yes,
0: and then we could talk about Eva Longoria's.
1: Because I'm only looking her up because, first of all, she is one of my favorites. And talk about, this is a little bit of a different play on, it has a small train, but I don't think as bad as they would have said. Tell us about her gown.
0: Okay, I'm gonna look at it. It's a white. It's a beautiful white dress it's very strapless, column, very flowy. The train's not too much. I like the flow of the trains, the length of the train. It just looks fitted on her for a tiny frame. I mean, I think going back to where she wore her first can outfit, it was a gold slinky dress that was $45 from Amaro's place, to wearing high-end contours and everything. It started to become a small ball of her growing in her fashion and elevating it more into like brands from different designers, from Cavalli, from Tamaral, from George Chakra. She looks so stunning and amazing. It just makes sense that she's a canned girl and never ends.
1: And that necklace.
0: The necklace is gorgeous. And stars. Yes.
1: That is definitely not your typical necklace. I'm trying to get a better. No, but that is beautiful. And actually, now that I'm seeing the front of it from the waist up is in the shape of a seashell. Mm-hmm. And the wide part of the seashell covers the chest area. And then it's a strapless white gown with that seashell front. Absolutely beautiful. Actually, I do love that.
0: I love it too.
1: So we have time. Miss Naomi Campbell. We can't leave without her, can we?
0: She wasn't on the red carpet.
1: Yeah. Then why? Oh, because you had an error. She was. All right. So. Who's going to be our last one that we actually...
0: Demi Moore, we can do. I think there was some that stood out, but I think...
1: Who is your favorite?
0: My favorite, honestly... I'm going to say it's going to have to be Demi again. I know I'm going back to her, but I think it's just because it just a standout. There were so many standouts, but her standouts were more consistent and more show factor of what it was. So there were so many hits, but I loved the fact there was different varieties of her dress that was fitted to her and it was beautiful. So I'd say Demi Moore.
1: Fabulous. So with that, the Cannes Film Festival style reveals something bigger than fashion. It reveals how luxury operates culturally today, because Cannes is still one of the few places where elegance, prestige, cinema, wealth, and global image all merge together. This is not just fashion culture, this is image architecture. And the celebrities who succeed at Cannes understand something important. Fashion alone is not enough anymore.
0: Amen.
1: the goal to look cinematic, memorable, permanent. Because in modern culture, image is no longer decorative, it's positioning. 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
1: 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It's on the ground.

0: 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Interstellar Vision, Intellectual Minds, hosted by yours truly, Silky Dot. I have a magnificent human being sitting next to me who I know beyond the titles and somebody that I appreciate very dearly and I respect highly. For all the success and perseverance and love and willingness to share with others. An educator, a mother, a champion of the people. Regina Williams, a line dancer.
1: Yes.
0: Yes. Yes.
1: Definitely yes. Always a line dancer. But I am always an educator and a mother first. Definitely thank you so much for having me today, Mr. Silky Jose. I have to say that that's a different version of you that I know, but I appreciate you having me here, and I appreciate the words that you said so much. But do know that you showed me a way of love as well in the introduction of who you are, and we'll get into that today. Because I really appreciate who you are as a person as well. I appreciate the way you follow the energy that pulls you and you keep it really positive. And I've seen that in so many different instances, and I respect you so much for that. You have no idea. No idea.
0: I'll take it. So I'm thinking where to start. We could start with a piece of your story that I'm actually pretty unaware of.
1: Okay.
0: Which is your childhood and how life is different now because you are in education, currently a principal, and so you see the youth and how they're acting, and like, how was your generation similar? How is it different? And how are the challenges that these youth are facing similar or different to how when you were growing up?
1: Wow, that's a packed question. Similarity, differences, and how things are going now. Well, I was raised on 16th and Burleigh, 16th and Ring to be exact. And I was raised in a home with my grandparents. I started off actually on 15th and Hadley, and I went to Hopkins Street Elementary. And my grandparents decided with some of the family struggles we were having that it was time for me to move with them. And my mom and I packed up and moved with my grandparents on 16th and Ring. She was pregnant with my brother at the time. And I was the only child. I was walking to Hopkins Street School by myself at 5 years old. And my grandmother just didn't like the environment that we were in, so she decided to move us. That had a huge influence on my upbringing. I always tell people that I don't know where your foundation of spirituality is, but my grandmother definitely prayed for me, and I felt it through my whole life past her life. I could tell that it was just a lot that covered me as a teenager, as a young adult. And my grandparents gave me a lot of real strong structure that you don't see with a lot of kids now, unless usually it's probably a two-parent household. And I think my grandparents were able to fill that gap in with me, even though I was raised by a single mom. I won't say that I didn't have my share of problems. I didn't have my share of issues. And I still have some of the effects of being raised by a single mom. But my grandparents saved my life. Even though I grew up on 16th and Ring, I lived in a home that was owned. A lot of the people that I grew up with on my block, their homes were owned by their families. So despite us being in the center of what you would consider to be the hood, I was still in a very nurturing home, and I had a lot of good foundation. My grandparents gardened, they fished often, so I looked forward to going to Fox Lake to fish. I was a kid that read avidly. My grandfather did not allow you to say that you didn't know something and you were bored. If you said you were bored or you didn't know something, he'd say there's a book of world book encyclopedias, you need to go read them and figure it out. And in turn, I kind of pushed that into my own kids. I think also the balance of having my grandparents but being in the inner city, it was a way for me to learn to separate myself from the world a little bit, which I don't think became a value until I became an adult. definitely living on 16th, I saw my share of shootings. My grandfather did get shot when I was about 13 upon returning home from a fishing trip. It was something that I think was very traumatizing for me because I saw him as the protector for the family. And to see him in that mode, it was kind of like things can be affected everywhere. I didn't take it too bad, but for a long time, it really made me very shell-shocked. I was really scared of guns. It just made me really scared to be outside during certain times. But I, you know, eventually got over it being in a neighborhood that I was in. I also can say, like, a lot of my childhood involved my siblings. I'm the oldest of four on my mom's side. So a lot of people thought I had children young, and I didn't. I have a brother that's 8 years younger than me. And then I have a brother and sister that are almost 20 years younger than me, which are close to my children's age. And they would always comment to me like, "Mom, how is that your brother and sister when they're our age?" And that gave me a strong sense of taking care of people, which I think kind of pushed me to where I am today. Educational wise, I was always the one to help get my brother and sisters off to school when my grandparents couldn't do so or my mom wasn't available. And that it built a lot of integrity in me as far as building responsibility, dealing with people. And it kind of put me in a mode where I knew that I could have the ability to help people on some line. I just didn't know how then. So, yeah. That's a little bit about how I grew up in the inner city.
0: And how is that similar or different to what youth are facing today?
1: I think being an educator, I will say this. I know that parents function with the tools they have at the time. And that's something I always told my kids. I did the best I could at the time until I learned better. Now, does that excuse mistakes? Does that excuse traumatizing our children? Does it excuse doing things that we know we probably shouldn't have done? No. But I do realize that a lot of our parents don't know better. And being an older parent and a parent who didn't have children really young, I'm able to reflect on that. The one thing I can say is I do see a change of accountability. I struggle a little bit, and I think it's all of us, whether it's single moms, whether it's teachers in the classroom, whether it's anybody that's involved with our children. We really need to look at our accountability levels. And I think that's one thing that has changed quite a bit from prior times. When I got in trouble as a kid, my grandparents would say, "What did you do?" A lot of times now when we have issues, the question is, what did they do to you? And I don't blame that, because I feel like as parents, we need to be champions for our children. But at the same time, I think we still need to be looking at the direct causes of what's going on in our schools. And instead of looking at who to blame, we need to look at how we can solve the problems. But I do think that the makeup of our households has a heavy influence on that. I have a lot of strong conversations about single parents in the household, especially, you know, single moms. And one of the things that we have to look at is we have to change our behavior. And I was a single mom. You know, once again, as I said before, I did the best I could until I figured out how to do better. But we do need to have more conversations about how to be better moms, how to be better advocates for our children, and how to be better connectors to the things that our children are connected to in the environment. So that's one major change that I see, how we deal with the problem versus how to solve the problem.
0: Ladies and gentlemen, we got Miss Regina Williams. Where's your master's from?
1: My master's is from the University of Phoenix. I'm actually working on a second one with Wisconsin Lutheran right now for my principal licensure.
0: What has been the most beneficial lesson so far in this recent step of higher education and the principal licensure?
1: I think being an administrator, it makes me look at the educational environment on a different level. When you look at how you affect people as a teacher, you're looking at the students that you serve directly. As an administrator, I cannot just deal with one group. I have to deal with conflicting groups. I have to deal with staff. I have to deal with staff that don't get along. I have to deal with parents. And then I have to turn around and deal with parents that don't get along. So I think it's almost like the best example I can give is looking in a microscope. And instead of looking at those real, real small molecules, you have to pull back and really look at the whole cell and say, how is the cell functioning? You don't do that as a teacher. You're one of the pieces in the cell that has to make sure you're functioning properly. When you come back and look at the whole cell, you have to make sure the whole system is functioning properly. And that's one thing I think I've learned as an administrator. One thing I have to remind people is I have to protect everybody, not just the person who did the right thing, but the person who made the not so good choice as well. And I don't think that when we deal with issues and any social situation that people always understand that even the person who made the not so good choice has to be protected. Even the person who we see as the aggressor, if there's a fight that goes on in the school, they have to be protected as well, even if they made a wrong choice. And I think that's something as an administrator that you have to master. You have to master having what I learned from a program called CFOOT is critical conversations. You have to learn how to say what you have to say and really be able to do it without having a personal imprint on the person, but getting them to understand what the main point is and moving forward without like having a lot of emotional baggage. And I think that can be hard because a lot of adults on the whole don't know how to communicate. I struggle with communication sometimes in different situations. It's not as hard in my career path, but I think there's other areas that I struggle in. So one thing we do have to dig deep down and look and say, hey, can we communicate before we even try to do some of these things? And that helps to see some of the problems that happens when we try to balance this out, especially as administrators. And I think it's important to make sure that if you're going to go in any area of an administration, you have that training. Like, you sit down and say, how am I going to have these conversations with people? And if you don't do it well, write it down, if nothing else, and try to find someone to shadow off of so that you can, because you don't want to make a parent your guinea pig, if nothing else, because they'll remind you that they are not.
0: Ladies and gentlemen, with that, we're going to go to our first song break. We're going to play All My Life by Suki.Jose.

0: What's going on, ladies and gentlemen? We are live 104.1 WXRW LP River West Radio, your favorite live at 5 every Monday. Interstellar Vision, Intellectual Minds, hanging out with the one and only Miss Regina Williams. And we're having an awesome conversation. You just brought up line dancing in Denver.
1: Yes.
0: Yeah.
1: I'm a line dancer for sure.
0: And you just danced in the open air with the mountains behind you.
1: Yes, it was beautiful. It was beautiful. I'm actually an internationally certified line dancer. I'm a level 2 certified instructor, which means I went through 2 years of training, and we actually have to turn in the amount of hours that we do. We have to turn in videos. We have to show that we've instructed the class for so long, and then we go through kind of an intense training on learning how to count music, how to count steps, how to get the actual line dance terms, because I don't think a lot of people understand there is a whole international line dance community, and then there's also an urban line dance community. And to really be respected between the two, you have to know the formal steps and the urban line dance steps. There's also a database. There is a Line Dance Academy Awards every year in Baltimore, Maryland, that we call the UC Stars Awards. It fills up so quick, it's really hard to get in. But a lot of what people do across the country comes together there, and it is beautiful to see, like, between 2,000 to 4,000 people on the floor. Wonderful thing. And then we teach in the city, of course. And when I started line dancing, there weren't that many line dance classes in the city. I started about 10 years ago. I'm actually part of a line dance nonprofit called Mind, Body, and Soul Line Dancers. We've been teaching for years. We're actually currently teaching at Alliance High School on Tuesdays. But we were teaching at the Women's Center for years. People know us by the checkered floor in the basement. Our head instructor, Nzinga Khaled, actually started the organization, and she left it to myself and my co-instructor, Kizzy White. She's also known as Unique, and we kind of kept the thing going. And over time, we started seeing a spark kind of come in the city where other people were asking about line dance. And, excuse me, people started saying, hey, can you support us in this? Can you support us in that? And now we actually have a network where we have a group that presents an actual workshop on Saturdays. I've been asked to teach several workshops. I've been in several music videos. We were in Rodney Poe's music video for I Believe in Love before he announced he was part of Blackstreet. We were in Milltown's video for Milwalk. And then we've been invited to do like a lot of collabs with some people. Our head instructor did a collaboration with Baby Drew, I believe. We get a lot of interesting collabs that come from people. I think even something came up where we were going to work with Bootsy Collins, and he's connected with some people in the line dance community. And of course, all the things that we see on the radio. So an exciting thing to do. But at the very least, I would say that line dance helped my mental health. That's how I started. I started actually to try to lose weight because I thought I was going to be making some major life moves in my life, and those didn't happen, but I kept line dancing. And then before I knew it, I couldn't stop line dancing. And then here I am today, still dancing, but now I'm kind of seen as like a OG of line dancing here in the city, where the community is embracing myself and my co-instructor to help teach some new dancers how to push the thing. And it's a wonderful thing. We actually had a workshop yesterday at the Lion's Den, where we had people here from Chicago. We had all the major instructors in the city either showcasing or teaching. And it was just a wonderful thing to see like how it's bloomed, especially coming from a place where I wouldn't even go line dance at first. When my head instructor would invite me, I wouldn't even go. She would invite me and I would run. And it's like now you play a line dance song and you can't keep me off the floor. So I would encourage people if they need a different way to help balance their mental health or lose weight, because it does give you a lot of sweat. Check it out. Check it out.
0: Now you're talking mental health conversations.
1: Yes.
0: There are a decent amount of ways we can go with this question. What are your strategies for recovering and getting back to yourself after being in your darkest places?
1: Well, I'm going to be very honest. Ms. Williams,
0: hold on. Let me do something. Can you give me your phone? Because, and I'm going to, and turn the camera on so I can record this for you.
1: Okay.
0: My storage is just full. And then, once you get the camera open, if you could pull that green mic over to the other side of the blue line right there. The blue cord, so that it's out of your face, because I just want to get this nice video for you.
1: Okay.
0: And what, let's see, what are we working with here? Okay, hold on. Okay, we're almost there. Let's get this boy ready and cleaned up, because this is an important question. And this is something that, honestly, I assume that you are an expert on.
1: Well, expert, I don't know. But what I will say is, I have been in some of my darkest places recently, but one of the things I will tell you I did was listen to some of the people that care about me. And I'm going to say this, and Wilkie, you have never heard me say this ever. But one of the things that stood out about you, because our listeners may not know, that at some point you were my children's teacher. And when you would call me, sometimes I would be like, why the hell is this man so happy? I don't understand. I've never met anybody that just like has this much joy over the phone. And when I finally met you, because after I would get off the phone with you all the time, I said, this can't be a real person. But when I met you and I found out like he is like this for real, it was like, oh my God. And I'm gonna tell you, one of the ways I came out of one of my darkest areas was talking to you. You got me reading, Don Miguel Ruiz, The Wisdom of Self. And when you gave me
0: Wisdom
1: that
0: of the
1: book,
0: Shamans.
1: Yes, when you gave me that book, it changed my life. So one of the things I'm gonna say I do to pull me out some of my darkest moments mentally is talk to people around me that really care, because once we started working with each other, I could actually have a conversation with you. And I think you were one of the first people, when I experienced the first death I went through, that kind of came and said, like, you don't seem like yourself. Don't internalize this. I want you to read this book. So I would say that's number two of what I did, was start to read outside of talk to like loved ones and close friends, was read things so that I didn't feel so abnormal. And reading that book, it changed the whole trajectory, because that first death that really hit me hard, I blame myself for so many things. There were, what could I have done different? I didn't close this part. Had I moved this way, maybe I would have saw this person one more time. Or had I done this, maybe this wouldn't have happened. Or had I made this choice, this person wouldn't be here. And one of the biggest lines out of that book that you gave me was that things that happen aren't always our fault. Some of this would have still happened if you wouldn't have been there. And I have to thank you for that. Like, I tell people a lot when they are going through things to read that book, because they have no idea what it can do to change your mindset. So I want to thank you personally for that, because now I own like five of that man's books. Like, honestly, I go on Amazon and look for new books. To be honest, they are also probably helping me a little bit when learning how to love in relationships a little bit, because I did also order the one on love and relationships as well. I think another tool for me is, like, I know sometimes they tell us not to shut in and not to come in too much, but I had to be comfortable being by myself sometimes and being like, I don't know if this sounds right, but for some of us, it's hard for us to sit and just be with self. And like, I had to be okay sitting with those feelings. I had to be okay letting those feelings come out instead of saying, oh, I'm going to get up and do something else. And I think, in addition to talking to you and reading that book, that helped me to learn to be okay sitting with myself. Those are three of the major things that I think I did, like, in my darkest times. And then I think one of the last ones was starting to write.

0: myself in reading. I think between a balance of those, I try to find a different understanding to where I don't internalize what happens. And of course, just to give a little background on that, a lot of this came from me dealing with four deaths back to back over 4 years, including my daughter. And I thought by the time I got to my daughter that, like, I was burnt out from grieving, but I really wasn't, you know. And what I found was I didn't know how to be by myself. Like, I could be by myself, but I didn't want to deal with the feelings of being by myself, because that's when I'd get the, oh, what if you'd have did this different? What if you'd have called her back that day? What if you would have made a different choice the day before? You know, those were hard for me. So outside of the dancing and the reading and the talking, I had to be able to sit, because a close friend of mine, it's kind of funny. At some point in my life, I think I've had like three major women in my life I've had relationships with, and all their names were Keisha. And one of them, who's really close to me now, said, Regina, you cannot go around this. You have to go through it. And when I got okay with that, I kind of dealt with some things a little bit more. And honestly, I went back and read that book again and kind of pushed through some parts of that as well. So I would say those are the four major tools that I use for my mental health.
1: We are going to take our next song break. Y'all are getting some free game right here from a doctorate in heart, a doctorate in practice, a doctorate in experience, lived experience.
0: It's a lot. It's a lot, man.
1: Human connection.
0: I think human connection can be, it can either be that spark to move you to be something that you never have, or that connection can sometimes turn you into somebody that you never knew you could be. But on the other end, we have to like value the connections more, I think, because sometimes those connections are once, and we only get them once, and when they're gone, you never get them back. Connection is something about it, man. So yeah.
1: If you know, you're not into AI, better get you some human connection, you know, because that's the one thing that is irreplaceable.
0: Absolutely.
1: Is a genuine heart-to-heart human connection.
0: Yes.
1: Otherwise, you know how to use AI to do anything, whether it's repairing a car, or it is coding, or it is setting up music equipment or anything likely, you know, at some point. So I'm glad, you know, I got the human connection side.
0: We are doing it. And I, you know, it's funny you mentioned the coding, because we actually offered a class this year at our school, and we did a connection with Washington High School, where they actually did a coding class online, and the teacher was at Washington. So, I mean, if you don't embrace AI, it's definitely going to embrace the things around you. So you need to know how to look, or at least identify it, so you're aware when it comes.
1: We're gonna play another Silky song.
0: Sounds good.
1: Yeah, it's fun. This is some nostalgic reminiscing. I may have invited you to this party. I had a party in May 25th of 2025 at Timeless Studios. And it was for a 5-track EP that I released called On My Way.
0: I think so.
1: Yeah. Yeah, yeah. And Los is there. There's like...
0: Yes, we were there. That was the warehouse.
1: No.
0: Was that the performance?
1: I'm not sure. But I'm going to show it to you in a second off air.
0: Okay.
1: It just is a beautiful collection of some awesome artists that were really intelligent in their intentionality of
0: okay
1: growing what we was doing here. So, yeah, on my way.

0: What is going on, ladies and gentlemen? We are live 104.1 WXRW LP River West Radio. Your favorite live at 5 every Monday. Interstellar Vision, Intellectual Minds, hanging out with Miss Regina Williams.
1: Yes, yes.
0: Yes, yes. And we've been having a variety of conversations, which is awesome. We've transitioned from growing up to education to grief.
1: Yes.
0: Line dancing.
1: Always.
0: Let's talk about vision a little bit.
1: Okay.
0: And I could ask you a really fun question.
1: You could.
0: So I actually just asked Rio this question the other day. And it's a, like a soul-piercing question.
1: Okay.
0: Because it opens up the possibilities. And this question is, if you knew that you were guaranteed $200 million a year.
1: Okay.
0: And you also are guaranteed to only live for another 10 years.
1: Okay.
0: And you have to do something. You have to do something to contribute to society. Real work, you know, working those 10 years to leave whatever mark it is you want to leave. What work are you choosing to do during those 10 years?
1: I'm going to be honest, I would probably still be doing what I'm doing. My son, a lot of people give me grief. They say I work too hard. My son tells me, Mom, you've taken care of so many other people's kids my whole life. I don't even know how many to count anymore. I really think that in some way or form, I would still be an educator. I feel like it's natural. I got kicked out of kindergarten for reading the teacher's manuals. So I think somewhere in the process, even when I think about talking about retirement, my son, my significant other talks a lot about like me being able to sit down. But my son is even like, Mom, if you retire, you would probably still go right back to the school. And I probably would. Like, I was like, I'll probably go and read books to the kindergartners or help the teachers organize the stuff or tutor some kids. Because I feel like in the end, even though I get really tired, I get really frustrated. Some situations in education are really hard. I feel like at heart, if that's the time I knew I had and I had to do something, I would still be with the kids. At least, you know, they would know somebody was there that really cared about them. They would know that it's somebody there that's really concerned about them moving forward. And honestly, I would know that I left, like, you know, what they call that mustard seed to grow into another person, because it only takes one. You know, if one person sees that you care, they spread that to somebody else. And at least I would know I would have a legacy even if I wasn't here, because they would know that I really enjoyed what I did. And somebody would say, well, we remember Miss Williams always doing this, or we remember when Miss Williams did this. I try to share my love languages with kids. I try to share the things that like I like, or I at least try to give them a piece of what I needed as a youth. So I think somewhere in the process, even though I know it's hard, I would still be an educator. As rough as that sounds, I probably would never leave the kids.
0: How would you be doing it differently than you're doing it now?
1: I would probably start my own school, to be honest. You know, with that amount of money a year, I would start a school. And I would probably, to be honest, lean, because my foundation is a special ed. I have a lifetime special ed license. I also have a principal license. I formerly had a science license. And I've also had some trainings with reading, even though I'm not a reading coordinator. I would start a school for students with special needs. And then I would probably, like, once that was more successful, I would look at, like, doubling up with kids with gifted needs, because I was a student that was identified as a student that's gifted and talented. And I feel like a lot of times those kids don't get the services they should, because people assume because they're smart that they don't need much, and they actually need just as much as a student who is identified with learning needs under special ed, which I will clarify, most people don't really understand that students who are labeled as gifted and talented are actually under the special ed umbrella. The funding is very similar. A lot of it is connected together, but we have so many more students that are affected with IEPs that generally people look at that area as like an end-all be-all, but it actually includes both. But a lot of times those kids need like more social programming. We have a lot of issues sometimes where they've gone and done so much academically that we don't pay attention to any of their social functioning, which can kind of be a little bit detrimental, especially when you have kids that are really smart that have been skipped or that just don't like socially connect with their peers. And I kind of got a separate theory with that, which I won't fully go into, but I definitely think that like some of our gifted, talented kids actually are probably affected with something else too, even if it's autism. Just in looking at some of the situations I've seen with some extremely gifted and talented children. But I do think that we need to look into supporting them as well. And I think it would be phenomenal to do something on like a regular school, but it was just servicing kids who had these needs. Not like a special ed school, a regular school that's just comprised of students with these needs. So that would be my goal.
0: So in addition to starting your own school.
1: Yes.
0: My next question is, okay, clearly special needs is an entire category.
1: Yes.
0: That needs to be addressed. What changes from your experience do you see need to happen in the general education?
1: From the top looking down, I'm going to say rigor. Even today, we had a Science World Summit at our school. And a lot of what the comments were is how well the students did in explaining some of the concepts or how well they identified the country that had the issue and how well they spoke about like the water issues or the pollution issues. But one of my comments to my staff at the beginning of the year is, if you set the bar high enough, our kids will still be able to reach it. And that's an issue to me. I don't believe our kids are being pressured to push to the level of rigor that they can actually get to. I don't. And I feel like when we don't do that, we do all of ourselves a disservice. We don't push our kids to their full potential. And then we really make it so that our future is not as bright as it should be because we're not pushing these kids to be what they really can be. Kids will move if you push them to. And I just don't see the level of pushing. And I know we're getting a lot of pushback. Don't get me wrong. I am out there in the trenches with a lot of the educators in the field. I know it's hard, but we have to find a way to like get these kids to hook onto something, because at the end of the day, they are our future. It sounds cliche, but at the end of the day, I'm going to know when I walk into a restaurant whether that child can read or not. I'm going to know how well they add. I'm going to know how you functioned. And if it's something that I think might not be too kosher, I might walk out of that store. So I want to know, like, walking into communities that I have prepared a child for the real world, so that when I walk into these agencies, I'm secure. Like, I taught this kid and I know they're going to do the best they can to make sure that I'm good, whether it's in McDonald's, whether it's in St. Joseph, whether it's in the Goodwill. I want to know that that child is efficiently prepped to do what they need to do to function in that environment. And that's like one of the biggest things that I'm struggling with. I don't see the highest level of rigor that I think we could have for our kids. Now, some of it is motivation. I do not want to say that it is anyone specific that is causing it, but we all have a part in this that we have to play. And we have to think about, like, what do we want to walk into when we want to pass this bag on to somebody? I want to pass it on to someone that I know is secure with the job and that has the confidence to take on the responsibilities that I did. And I think that's another thing kind of moving on outside of rigor. We as an older generation need to really be training these kids. Like, we need to train them to be prepped to take on these jobs. We can't just assume, okay, you're going to be an adult soon, or you're moving into this, and you need to just know. We need to be actively teaching them. And one thing even I see career-wise, period, is that sometimes our leadership gets so stuck in being a leader that they forget to train the person that's coming after them. And we have to do that. We have to be okay that someone possibly bigger and better is going to come behind us and take on those reins. And we need to be okay training them for that. And not just in jobs, but in life, period. I look at life a lot now knowing that I'm transitioning, or I have transitioned from having children to having a child. I have to prep my son to say, hey, when I'm not here, you need to be able to do this. And I think we need to be comfortable with that. And I feel like in some ways we may not be as comfortable as we need to, but we need to be comfortable because we're not going to live forever. We need to know that we're passing it on with confidence, but we also need to be doing it with some joy so that we know these young people can do the same way we have the possibilities to do, and do it with joy and honor, instead of being scared about passing something on when we know it's going to have to get passed anyway. I won't be here forever. I tell my son all the time, and I tell these students, I could not be here tomorrow. What are you going to do if I'm not here? And part of that is going to be if we push these kids with rigor, and if we actually take the time to try to prep them to be ready and be okay with that. Like, you gotta be okay taking some of those jewels in your pocket, like when we were talking previously, even before the show, and giving it to these kids and being confident that they're going to do something great with it. You can't just hold it. And when you're gone, if you don't pass it on, it's a waste of energy. We don't want that. We want these children and we want these youth to be as prepared as possible for this world, because one thing they tell you about history is if you don't learn it, you're doomed to repeat it. Even with the changing world that we have. So,
0: what forms of history have you seen repeated during your time?
1: Well, I wouldn't say definitely repeated, but one thing I definitely can see is that when we don't respect our families, things happen. And I think you see throughout history is when you breach the family, you break down a foundation that really hurts you as a whole. And I kind of go back to maybe like some of the civil rights stuff. I think that the mode and the way that families were broke up, that's getting repeated a lot to try to keep the consistency, the wholeness of things off to where we're distracted. The one thing that I do remember as a youth is my grandmother and my grandfather were there. Now, no, my father wasn't in the house with me, but I looked at my grandparents as the model of the family that I ultimately desired. And I think that's something that, like, we're kind of seeing repeated, just that breakdown of family. And I don't want to... I'm not specifically saying that new forms of family aren't good, but I feel like in some forms, the basic form of the nuclear family should be like reinstituted, because there's a lot of things that our kids don't get in that. There's a lot of things that young ladies don't learn that they should learn when they're in that. There's a lot of things that young men don't learn. And I'm not talking about like just in learning how to clean the home, just learning how to like be who you are, you get from having both sides. I can learn a lot from my mom, but I also learn about really being a female from my dad, because you learn how you're viewed as a female. And I think that's really important. And I just don't see that we're doing it as much. But on the other end, I will say that some of the forms we used in the 50s and 60s maybe weren't the best, you know, they weren't the best methods either. But I think that we need to have more consistency. And I have a lot of conversations about consistency and like how the family needs to be like solidified first.
0: What stops families from being solidified?
1: That's a big question. And it's kind of interesting. You know, I probably could start some fights in some of the stuff I said. But what I will say is we have a big part as mothers, especially as black mothers. I have a lot of conversations about what our play is in rearing these children. And a major conversation I had with someone that I really care about is, hey, who's coming and acting a fool in these schools? And it's a lot to think about in that, you know. So I have to be frankly honest and say a lot of times it's us. So we have to change some of the mindsets that we have, because our children are at school. Our children are interacting with the teachers. Our children are becoming these members of society that are learning from us. So I think that's a major part. I do also think education, going back to that rigor, we cannot just let our kids like lightly go through things. I don't ever believe that we should let a child become complacent. That's something that will hurt you so bad in the end. And one thing that I was really big with my kids with in school is, even if a teacher didn't make it through something, if they decided to put it in front of you, then you have the responsibility to learn it, even if they don't get through the lesson, because they have way more tools than we had as kids. They have Google and all these other search engines, and they have smartphones way before we had smartphones. When I was in high school, the World Wide Web wasn't even out. Like, so that's a generational thing right there. Like, I believe we started getting those Netscape CDs when I was like maybe 17 or something like that. The World Wide Web didn't even exist. We barely had chat rooms by the time I was 20. So like, if the information is out here now, I expect kids to go find it. But I think it is our responsibility as adults, especially a children that are in our communities or in our societies and our villages, as we say, like we need to do for our children. And I definitely just feel like moms, we really need to make sure we're doing what we're supposed to do as well. We can't do what I do, not what I, or do what I tell you to do versus do what you see me do. That's a hard one for children. And I think in a world where our children are watching what's going on around them and they're learning from that, it's hard to tell them to do something if we're not doing it. And I can be guilty as well, but we have to be more conscious of that, especially with the influence that we have on our children.
0: Miss Williams, if today was your last day on earth and you're guaranteed not to have another breath after midnight tonight, and you're given a stone tablet that does talk to text and engraves what you say, and then after you pass, everybody gets a hologram of that stone tablet. And on that stone tablet, you are required to write down your top two suggestions for living the most heavenly, righteous, God-aligned, beautiful, joyful life possible on this earth. What are those two suggestions that you are leaving for the world?
1: Wow. Well, I think one, because I've kind of gone through so many ups and downs, is going to be love the people who love you. Do not take any moment for granted, because you could literally, like you said, wake up tomorrow and that person is gone. If you know somebody is close to you, you know that person is, whether it's family, relationship, I don't care if it's your dog, you make sure you say and show them that you love them daily, seconds, because when that moment is gone, all you have is scents and clothes and memories. And I think the other thing would be a lifelong learner. Because I think that's what saved me in my life. It keeps me healthy. It keeps me with a mind that functions. I think it kind of keeps me a little bit younger by being willing to learn and not close my brain off to new experiences. So those two. Love those who love you and be a lifelong learner, because there's always something new to learn every day.
0: If somebody wants to get in contact with you in the last 10 seconds, what's the best way to do so?
1: Email mekaialamichael@gmail.com or on Facebook. My name is Regina Williams on Facebook.
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I'm your host, Brenda, and this week we'll be highlighting an instrument that crosses genres and time. Any guesses? You heard it in the first two songs today. John Henry, of course, the folk hero John Henry from Rhiannon Giddens and Justin Robinson off their 2025 album, What Did the Blackbird Say to the Crow? And a set of jigs off Paul Brock and Enda Scahill's 2007 release, Humdinger. Is it the fiddle? No. Flutes? No. Pipes? Nope. It's the banjo. We'll hear music today from Irish and Celtic traditions and American traditions like old time, folk, and Americana music. So with all of these different genres featuring the banjo, it begs the question, where did the banjo come from? I found an interesting article off the Smithsonian Music website, and I want to read you a little bit about the history of the banjo. Few musical instruments are more deeply connected to the American experience than the banjo. The banjo was created by enslaved Africans and their descendants in the Caribbean and colonial North America. From the earliest references in the 17th century and through the 1830s, the banjo was exclusively known as an African-American tradition with a West African heritage. Sharing some similarities with the guitar, the best documented form of the early banjo includes a drum-like body made out of a gourd and a neck that could accommodate strings. The drum-like gourd body and the strings of different lengths are uniquely African, while the flat fingerboard and tuning pegs are more commonly associated with European traditions. So we're going to hear so much great banjo music today. Let's hear two more songs featuring Irish tenor banjo player Enda Scahill. First, a set of distinctly traditional hornpipes from 2007's Humdinger. This is Maggie's Lilt, The Bird in the Bush, and Ricketts, followed by something a little more Americana, I would say. Gonna Write Me a Letter from Wee Banjo 3's 2012 Roots of the Banjo Tree album. But first up, Humdinger.

0: You just heard The Strands of McGilligan off Irish banjo player and vocalist Damien O'Kane's 2010 recording, Summer Hill. Before that was a collaboration of his with American banjo player Ron Block. We heard Happy Chappy, Marnie's melody from their first collaboration, actually their second in 2023, Banjo Phonics. Up next, another set of traditional tunes, this time again featuring an Irish tenor banjo player. This is Jerry O'Connor. This is a collaboration with him and American fiddle player Tim O'Brien and Irish guitarist Artie McGlynn. This is called The First Snow, the Green Fields of America. This is from TG4's 2008 Gantry music series, which you can find on YouTube. TG4 is, of course, Ireland's national Irish language station. 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
1: TG4.

You just heard Kingfisher with their hit Killa from their 2025 release Halcyon. The banjo player there is Owen Magoo McGrath. Up next, another contemporary Irish band putting the banjo front and center. This is the Tumbling Paddies with their The Way I Am off their 2022 release, The Way We Are.

You just heard Beeswing from Ireland's The Whistling Donkeys. This is from their 2015 release, Sung Like a Donkey. Before that was a set of traditional tunes from the Dubliners, who really helped bring banjo into traditional Irish music starting in the 1970s. This mid-1990s recording we heard was from a German tour and featured the banjo playing of Barney McKenna. If you'd like to listen to past episodes of the show, you can go to our show page at riverwestradio.com. 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And if you're anything like me and the summer weather has you thinking about all the festivals that are coming to Milwaukee, Irish Fest is always a highlight. Next up is a female Irish traditional supergroup who will be coming to Irish Fest this year. They're called Bird. And let me just read to you some of the names on here. You might recognize some of these folks. Laura Doherty, Sal Hennigan, Nicole Lonergan, Neve Hinchy, Aoife Kelly, Kira New, Hannah Heimstra, Claire Loughran, and more. We're going to hear a song called The Rollover. This features several tunes, and the first one is written by Irish-American fiddler Liz Carroll from Chicago. This is Bird with The Rollover.

You just heard another tune off Rhiannon Giddens and Justin Robinson's 2025 collaboration, What Did the Blackbird Say to the Crow? That was Fly Around My Pretty Little Miss. And it's easy to hear those kind of threads of our ancestors through those songs that we heard today. Before that, one more song off the We Banjo 3 Roots of the Banjo Tree album. We heard Martin Wynn's 1 and 2 and The Coal Miner's Reel. Our last song today is another one off What Did the Blackbird Say to the Crow? You'll hear another sound joining the fiddle and banjo this time. The Bones, played by Justin Demeanor Harrington, for the song Love Somebody. Thanks for joining me today, and we'll see you next time. Slán go fóill.

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Good evening, everyone. Welcome to Without Borders Radio and happy Monday. I know last week I kind of drifted off theme and played some American music. It was Memorial Day and I wanted to see if I could do a fun theme with that. And that was really interesting to do. But going down a little south, I want to focus on some Jamaican ska tonight. For those of you who aren't familiar with it, we're going to get into the history. Do not worry. There's some key things to keep in mind tonight while listening to kind of get an understanding of the genre. But we're listening to a music genre that came out of Jamaica, specifically the town Kingston, in the late 50s, right after Jamaica gained independence from the British in 1962. It's a rhythm and blues folk calypso genre, and there is a trait of a 4-4 time signature in a lot of ska songs, same with horns and melodic rhythm. So we're going to start off with the song Pressure Drop by Toots and the Maytals.

Pressure drop, Toots and the Maytals. So yeah, that is another early ska, or as other people say, first generation or first wave ska. Next up is Jamaica Ska by Byron Lee and the Dragonaires.

So that was the song Jamaica Ska by Byron Lee and the Dragonaries. After we heard Rudy, A Message to You by Danny Livingston. In the song Jamaica Ska, we hear him talk about a dance move called the skank, which kind of comes from the name of the genre. People used to describe like the noise that the guitar made. It would go like ska, ska, ska. So that's how the name came around. And then skank or skanking was a dance move that was born from this name. Next song I want to play is Feel the Rhythm by Clancy Eccles.

The Tide Is High by The Paragons featuring Tommy Cook. Next up, I want to play 007 by Desmond Dekker.

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All right. We got Funky Kingston bringing back Toots and the Maytals. As we follow the journey of ska as a genre and where it went in the world, in the 60s and 70s, it was, you know, this very happy, enthusiastic, joyful music that came post-independence of Great Britain. And a lot of people from Jamaica actually started moving to the UK and influencing a lot of, you know, working class neighborhoods who were just experiencing, you know, punk rock for the first time with bands like the Sex Pistols. And that Jamaican ska and reggae bands began to bridge this cultural and racial divide to bring together like the white working class youth of England and, you know, the working class people from Jamaica. And it was a really, you know, important moment. So the term two-tone refers to the second wave of ska that we see with the interracial scene. And then that also bore the name for a very important ska record company, also known by Two Tone Records. And it's been kind of a moniker within the community. So we're going to hear this fusion when ska met the UK and the Great Britain in punk rock, Tears of a Clown, the English beat.

0: You Can Get It If You Really Want by Jimmy Cliff. Before that, we had The Tears of a Clown by The English Beat. Next, One Step Beyond by Madness.
1: Hey, you! Don't watch that! Watch this! This is the heavy, heavy monster sound! The nuttiest sound around! So if you're coming off the street and you're beginning to feel the heat, well, listen, Buster, you better start to move your feet to the rockinest, rock-steady beat of madness!

Before that, we had One Step Beyond by the band Madness. I wanted to play Long Shot by the Pioneers next. But first, I wanted to mention a very important part of this genre is the people who listen to the music, obviously. This subgroup rised out of the genre, just how, you know, goths arise from goth music and punks arise from punk music. Skinheads arose from ska. And we see the skinhead movement emerging in the late 60s with a lot of the different distinct youth cultures that were, you know, coming about post-war in Britain, taking elements of like the mod early Beatles influence and then the, you know, Jamaican immigrant fashion with these working clads. And it just kind of made this identity and self-conscious opposite of the, you know, upper middle class. So skinhead is a style, first and foremost, for a non-racist multicultural scene. Unfortunately, there was a part of that skinhead movement that is surrounded by white neo-nationalism, and a lot of people kind of have that image when we speak about skinheads. So I think it's very important to read on the history of what everything is. Next is Long Shot, Kick the Bucket by the Pioneers.

I love that song. I think the melody is super cool, and it's very melodic in the way that, like, to me, Jamaican calypso is, but it has a total, like, mod punk British sound to it as well, which I love. We're wrapping up our chapter here on ska in the 70s in Britain, skinheads, all that. And we're going to head into some more 90s music and early 2000s, which is generally considered to be third wave ska. I also want to say that this has been a really favorite genre for me, and a lot of early ska music I definitely heard growing up as a kid. My parents played it, and it gave me a very like summery beach feeling, which is why I feel like it's a good genre for today. I'm gonna play Al Capone by Prince Buster. And if you stay on, I might have some Mighty Mighty Boss tones. I don't know.

We have Spiderwebs by No Doubt. I love Gwen Stefani, and I just found out she is a year younger than my dad, which I did not know that. I kind of thought she was like 41. Anyway, before that we had The Impression That I Get by the Mighty Mighty Boss Tones. It's been so much fun going through the different genres, eras of ska and its origins. It's a really fun music genre with a huge wide variety of listeners. So really recommend you get into it. This night's episode set list has already been uploaded to the Without Borders Radio Spotify. So if you go to my profile, it is there. All the songs in succession. If you can't find it that way, you can also go onto my Instagram, which is withoutbordersradio.radio. Yeah. Next, I want to play Sound Systems by Operation Ivy. And then we're going to end with She Got Arrested by The Interrupters. Thank you so much for listening tonight. Have a great night.

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3: What would I try if I was safe always? 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Face the pain, feel the love, we're so closed off. Now I wanna build some stuff. It takes a village or maybe a whole city. The illest ones are always the ones who know the gritty. The struggle, who's growing with me? If your soul is pretty in the flow, it's chitty.
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Hey, good morning, and welcome to the show. You are tuned in to the Milwaukee Free Press Radio Hour. It is Thursday morning, May 28th, 2026, and I'm your host, Greg St. Arnold. I'm so happy to be here with you this morning. We had a little bit of Arcade Fire kicking us off, month of May. Only got a couple more days where you can play that song, then it's you got to wait another year. So welcome to the show. Let's see. We got a great show lined up, man. We're going to be joined by a special guest at the top of the hour, a gentleman by the name of Mr. Ben Turk. Talked about Ben a few weeks ago. We had him scheduled to come in, and he came down with a little affliction. But he's been on the mend. He's feeling better. And he's going to be joining us a little bit later on in the show. And we're going to be talking about a great many things. But specifically, we'll talk about politics, local politics, state politics. I don't know. Maybe family politics. Who knows? We'll see where the conversation takes us. And in the meantime, of course, we are going to listen to a few tunes, but we also got a few headlines, a few news stories from the last week that we're going to visit, and in the case of some, maybe revisit. But it's a good show, and I'm happy that you're here with me. It's been, you know, as usual, been a busy week, but it's been a good week. I feel like we've turned a corner weather-wise, and it does a lot. It does a lot for the mood. We had the unofficial end of spring and start of summer with Memorial Day weekend. And, you know, Mother Nature has cooperated. We got sunny skies, a little cooler today, you know, low 60s, upper 50s, low 60s. But I'll take it. I'll take it. I'm not complaining. It's nice to be out. Yesterday, I hopped on my bike and rode down to the lakefront and explored around the McKinley Marina. I'd never seen the Roundhouse Beer Garden in full effect before. I've seen signs for it, but I went down there and just kind of happened upon it, and there was a lady strumming a guitar with an amp. There were people sitting out, you know, like cheersing, actively cheersing as I walked up. I could hear the glasses clanking, and you got a beautiful backdrop of the city. Now, I did text my friends and say, hey, this is a good spot, you know, like, I can't believe we've never had a beer here. And then I went inside and looked, and, you know, $10 for a pint of beer. I can understand why I never had a beer there, but it's a cool place. It's a cool place. Let's say, you know, you might want to bring a snack or something. Just go for one. So, enjoy this weather. Enjoy this time. Savor it. Suck the marrow out of this weather. And in the meantime, we are going to, you know, just keep doing what we do, which is listen to some good tunes and talk. So, let's hear a little bit of LCD Sound System here.

Whoa, sorry about that. A little technical difficulty there, cutting off our LCD sound system. But that's okay. It's a long tune. We had to wrap it up anyways. All my friends, LCD sound system, that's dedicated to all my friends who are coming to town this weekend for the Marquette Alumni Awards. A good friend of mine is getting an award, and so a lot of us decided to come by and turn out and dust off our semi-formal attire, which apparently is required, and to celebrate them. So looking forward to that this weekend. So I said I wanted to tour the headlines a little bit. Well, let's just see what do we got going on in the world. We're going to start way overseas. We're going to visit the African continent. And there's an article that just came out of the Associated Press, and it's from Equatorial Guinea. Now, if you don't recall Equatorial Guinea, little island off the west coast of Africa, it's been ruled by a family for, I want to say, at least the last 50 years, probably more. I think the current president, Teodoro Obiang, I think he's been around for about 30 years in power, and he is the son of, the previous ruler. Oil rich, which contributes in large part to that company or that family's grip on the country. But why is it in the news now? Well, let's see what Monica Pranchuk from the Associated Press had to say about it. She writes, "At first glance, the hotel looks like any other on this tropical island off the Central African coast, with its palm tree-lined driveway, marble-floored foyer, and foyer or foyer, whatever it is, it's marble-floored, and portrait of the oil-rich country's president hanging behind a mahogany reception desk. Yet the eerily empty Bami Hotel is not a refuge for adventure-seeking tourists or international business travelers these days. Since late last year, only a small number of people have been staying there, and they aren't on vacation. They're being held against their will. Under an opaque $7.5 million deal with the Trump administration, Equatorial Guinea's all-powerful president, Teodoro Obiang Nguema Mbasogo, has turned this hotel owned by his family, so essentially it is his hotel, into a prison for asylum seekers deported from the United States. The hotel is just a way station, though, of the at least 32 people imprisoned there since November, all of whom previously have been granted protection from U.S. judges, according to their lawyers. 25 of them have been forced to go back to home countries across Africa where their lives may be in danger. The rest face pressure from authorities to leave." So I just want to read one little part of that may have gotten swallowed up. Of the 32 people, at least 32 people imprisoned there since November, all of whom had previously been granted protection from U.S. judges, according to their lawyers, 25 have been forced to go back home. Jumping ahead, government people would come all the time and say, "Where's your passport? You need to go back to your own country," said a 26-year-old man from an East African country imprisoned at the hotel. Out of fear of retaliation, he spoke on the condition of anonymity, as did two other deportees interviewed by AP. Let's see, the Trump administration has used deportations to third countries as a legal loophole to indirectly force asylum seekers back to their home countries. Because Equatorial Guinea is run by an authoritarian government, as are some of the other countries that have signed similar deals, I think South Sudan, maybe Rwanda as well. It is difficult for foreign journalists to visit and report directly on the conditions there. AP traveled to the island of Bioko as part of a recent visit by the first American pope, and it's the only international news organization to visit the hotel that's detaining migrants. So they went there to cover Pope Leo, AP, this reporter, and they got onto this story somehow and were able to basically get it out of there, because this is a country that's, the media is tightly controlled, and it's not easy to get these kind of stories out.
It goes on to tell a little bit of the story of one of the gentlemen who is at this hotel prison in Equatorial Guinea, sent there by the Trump administration. And then it goes on to say, under a series of murky and often secret agreements, the Trump administration has deported thousands of people to nearly 24 countries that are not their own, advocates say, all part of the broad U.S. crackdown on immigration. The countries with agreements are mostly in the developing world, including roughly a dozen in Africa. Experts say countries accepting the deportees may be doing so to earn goodwill in negotiations with the U.S. over trade, migration, or aid. Or it sounds like in the case of Equatorial Guinea, $7.5 million. You know, just take the money and do our dirty work for us. It's terrible. And let's see. I mean, that's the article goes on and details the conditions and the experiences that these deportees had, which are horrible. We've talked about them on this show. And I think, you know, it's just, if I'm going to kind of do the micro and the macro here, the micro, of course, is we need to end this mass deportation regime. We need a Congress that actually acts as a check on the authority of this executive branch, which is not going to do anything to change itself. I mean, what they've done with the removal of Kristi Noem and the institution of, what's his name, Mark Wayne Mullen as Homeland Security Secretary, you know, it's like a cleaner, fresher Homeland Security Department. But have the policies changed, you know, only superficially? I think that they've pulled back on their Metro Surge type operations, realizing that that was kind of counterproductive, or, you know, if not counterproductive, at least that objective had been met, which was to terrorize and to intimidate, and also to just sweep up a ton of people and disrupt their lives. And I think send the message to people who are living here under, you know, precarious authorities or undocumented people that you're not safe here and you need to go home. I really think that was a big part of the objective, you know, regardless of the people that they actually swept up and sent through deportation processes. I think the cruelty of it was the point, and the spectacle of it was part of the point. And, you know, that's all to say, at the micro level, we need to do what we can to get a Congress that's going to stand up and stand up for itself, for the institution, for the people that are being so grievously harmed by this. But at the macro level, we need an accountability movement. Like, we can't allow this stuff to just, with a new administration, be like, okay, we're good, you know, with Democrats in power now. It's like, no, we need accountability. This needs to be a reckoning moment, or there needs to be a reckoning moment for these crimes that are being perpetrated, because they're gross violations of human rights, and it makes me sick. So I know that's a heavy one. That's a heavy one to start with, but that's where we started. Let's do a little palate cleanser here.

0: Okay, you just heard a little Sonny Rollins and Coleman Hawkins playing yesterday's. Just trying to get the stink out of the air from that story about the Trump administration's dirty deal with Equatorial Guinea to imprison deportees and then send them back to their home countries. Now, I'm graced in the studio with the presence of a great man.
1: I don't know about that. But,
0: I know it. I can say that.
1: My name is Ben Turk. I'm a community organizer here in Milwaukee.
0: Ben, thank you so much for coming to be with us this morning.
1: Thank you for having me.
0: I feel like you're underselling yourself a little bit with that introduction. So I'm going to say a little bit more.
1: Sure.
0: Ben Turk is a River Wester, as you mentioned. He's also, for many years, worked as, a member, an organizer, a essential part of the Insurgent Theater company. What was Insurgent Theater?
1: Yeah, Insurgent Theater was a small DIY, the kind of punk rock theater company that we founded back in like 2003 was our first show. And it did all original works, often very political things, sometimes very kind of experimental theater things, sometimes just like crazy comedy shows with... like we would give ourselves 24 hours to write and produce and build sets and costumes for an entire full length play, and things like that. And then we did that here in Milwaukee for like 7 years and then started touring, lived out of a car for a little bit and played shows in different cities all across the US and Canada.
0: Yeah.
1: And, and then I ended up back here in 2016.
0: Okay. And you said you lived out of a car. Most people when they tour live out of vans.
1: Yeah, no, we had a station wagon.
0: Wow. Oh, yeah. A station wagon. All right. Yeah, it's a hybrid. Yeah.
1: Yeah, we had very minimal sets, so we would actually put the set in the front seats and sleep in the back when we didn't have like a place to stay for the night.
0: How many people?
1: Just two people.
0: Okay, max you could do with that without it getting real weird.
1: Yeah, yeah.
0: Well, that's cool. So is your to do theater like that for years, you must have had a love of theater from a young age.
1: Not really, no. I didn't. I met somebody who had a love of theater from a young age when I was just finishing college. And she and I started the company. But I was always into like art and creativity, and theater was a way of doing it that was also in community and in collaboration with other people. And I think that combination really just like hit something for me. And the next 15 years of my life was just all about that.
0: Yeah. I will say, as a very young person, you know, like up to maybe seventh grade, I think is when I started to like be socialized into the masculine, patriarchal, whatever. That's when I became a jock. But I was pretty into like theater and acting and drama as a young person. And I do find that sense of like when you talk about the freedom that comes with that, the ability to be with people in kind of these spaces, these really free, if you want to call them liberated spaces at times.
1: Absolutely. Yeah.
0: Yeah. It's very cool.
1: Yeah, my mom was a ballet teacher, so I took ballet classes and did ballet recitals from a very young age, and I stuck with it longer than most people, like into middle school, and then the jocks and bullies and homophobes beat it out of me, literally. I was being bullied a lot, and so then I became very like closed off for the next 5-10 years, once I started doing theater again, I reopened that part of myself, and I got past the gender bullshit. I probably shouldn't say that.
0: Whatever. We'll take it out.
1: And I think it was definitely a liberating experience for me to get back into that and get back into dancing, like going to shows and not just standing there like still stiff as a board and kind of maybe nodding your head, but actually like dancing to the music and letting it move you.
0: Yeah, I think I'm still like in a process of like connecting body to music.
1: Oh, it's so good.
0: It
1: doesn't matter how bad the music is. If you're dancing, it's better.
0: Yeah. But what is it that, like, this stiffness, it, at least now I've become conscious of it. When I go to shows, you know, and there's music and, like, your body kind of tenses up. You know, or just, like, you just, like, feel stiff. Like, sometimes, I'll say, like, you know, usually it takes a drink or two to loosen me up a little bit and get me moving. But what's that all about, man? Why are guys like that?
1: I mean, there's a lot of things about guys being ways.
0: Solve it right now.
1: I mean, I think part of it is that you're like seen when you're at a concert. It is a place to be cool, and it's a place where like the band is cool and everything's cool. And so you can't do something wrong. And so then you have to be afraid of doing something wrong. And then you stiffen up, which is, in my opinion, and also it's just less cool to be like stiff like that.
0: Yeah.
1: But so there's a way in which like trying to be cool makes you kind of paralyzes you.
0: Mm.
1: And also these gender expectations that you can't like raise your hands above your head without looking like feminine.
0: Somehow. Yeah, yeah.

0: a performance of your own, and then, you know, then you, especially as male-bodied people, we're performing a gender that is very, like, we've been indoctrinated into this very, like, limited sort of idea of what is appropriate for men to do.
1: Yeah. Yeah. Well, this is, we're still working on your introduction, and we're covering some heavy ground. Yeah.
0: Yep.
1: It is the top of the hour, so I do want to note that you're listening to the Milwaukee Free Press Radio Hour on WXRW 104.1 FM, Milwaukee. WXRW is where the world experiences River West, and it's also where this morning I'm experiencing a great conversation with Ben Turk, my guest, who is, we talked a little bit about theater. Now, I also, the way that I got connected with you, the way that we met, was we sat down a couple weeks ago for a one-day workshop talking about politics and our relationship, our personal relationship to politics. It was mm-hmm. kind of like a personal development type workshop to say, where do you want to be in the political sphere? Do you want to work with campaigns? Do you want to work? Do you want to run for office? Do you want to just be a citizen who works towards political change? It was called Answering the Call, put on by the New Politics Academy. And so there are only five of us, I think, in that session, mm-hmm. which made for, you know, imagine you sit down for a day, five people, and you're really talking about, like, your deeper motivations and stuff. Made for a lot of good conversation.
0: Mm-hmm. Yeah. It was great. I had no idea what to expect going in there. I was just recommended to do it by a friend. And, yeah, it was, I was a little skeptical going in, because anything with politics, I'm always just kind of naturally a little skeptical going into any political space.
1: Yes.
0: But it really exceeded my expectations. It was much more, like, deep and personal than I expected, and really got to these kind of, like, core questions that people have about, like, their personal relationship. And it's something that I hope that any, because I do a lot of support for people running for office, and mm-hmm. I was like, I really think that this could be a great way to get people who are on the fence about whether or not to run for office to, like, really actually confront the questions that are putting them on that fence. And then also people who do run for office, this is something that helps them, like, frame and kind of set up what their motivation is, which mm-hmm. helps them kind of take their campaign forward.
1: Yeah. And I like the way that New Politics Academy kind of frames what they do. They said, you know, not enough servant leaders run for office. Mm-hmm. And the idea is that, you know, people who've actually done the work oftentimes think, oh, you know, that's not for me. But we need more of those people in seats of power and in decision making.
0: It's kind of sad in a way that we do, because, I mean, if you look at the people who are running for office right now, Amy Donahue is a healthcare worker. LaWanda Chambers is a medical or a mental health worker. David Liners has done a lot of, like, service work. Mm-hmm. All of the best candidates for office are coming from a service kind of background, mm-hmm. and their move to do that, Ismael Luna, I could keep on going with this list. They're moved to do that by how much our conventional politics and politicians have failed us. Mm. And so it is becoming increasingly difficult to do the work of homeless outreach and do the work of mental health care and do the work of reentry and prisoner advocacy and all the other things that these people are trying to do with their lives, like mm-hmm. social workers, all of these people who are resorting to running to office because they need to fix our politics in order to have their actual life motivation of helping people and serving people have a way forward to make itself work.
1: Yeah.
0: And it's, yeah, the political class has failed us so badly that we have to, like, take the people who want to be doing the service work and put them into politics in order to fix it.
1: Yeah. Yeah. And I mean, I see it, and this is something I think will maybe come out a little bit in our conversation, although I feel like we could spend hours on this topic. Our perspectives will, like, diverge in some interesting ways. Mm-hmm. But I think on the, like, there's points where the intersection are really interesting, and that's kind of what we're focusing on here. Because I think, like, the idea that, like, as a service worker, you know, as a social worker, as a teacher, as a

0: a healthcare worker, you can't ever escape politics, right? Like, and I think there is this kind of idea that if I just could do the work and serve the people, that would be enough. That would be like fulfill my mission. But it is kind of a jaundiced view in that, like, you're not acknowledging the full system, right? The full sphere. And so having an initiative like this answering the call, that kind of pushes those of us who are maybe more service oriented to kind of appreciate the full sphere and say, not just if you don't do that, but what if you do? You know, what if you do that? What happens if you don't do that? That was some of the interesting questioning that I found myself taking away is like, if I don't step up my engagement in these areas that I really say I care about and I want to see change, should I expect to see changes? You know, like they're not just going to happen.
1: No, I think that's definitely true. And I think in an ideal world, you know, people who come from these kind of service backgrounds would be able to do it in a way that's fulfilling and that and sustainable. And then, you know, after 10 years in service, 15, 20 years in service, they could retire, become politicians, and become like these servant leaders within politics. But that's not what's happening right now. The politics is failing so miserably that people cannot sustain jobs in actual human needs, and are having to leave those jobs in order to become those servant leaders in order to fix our politics, if that makes
0: Yeah,
1: sense.
0: no, and I think the, yeah, I hear you.
1: I know so many like social workers, people like that, who would never consider running for office, or teachers who quit and find, you know, start their little startup businesses and different things like that, because it's not the public service has been so corroded and gutted by our political class.
0: Well, and vilified too.
1: Yeah,
0: And so I
1: absolutely.
0: think as when I said there's some points where we kind of depart, I gotta say this term political class, I have a hard time with it for two reasons. You know, I see like I was just ranting to my wife about Eric Swalwell, this guy out in California who, all these charges of sexual assault and being kind of a predator on his staff and using his power and privilege. And he, to me, represents like the political class, like this kind of career trajectory that says, I'm going to be a prosecutor for a few years, then I'm going to get elected to Congress, then I'm going to run for governor. And he already ran for president, actually. And like smooth talker, good looking guy, smart guy. So there's that element to the political class. But then there's also like a sense of like public servants. And like when we look at local politics here, people love to rail against our city electeds, right? And I love to rail against them too. But these people are actually like dedicated public servants. I think very few people in the business of the city right now are doing it to get rich, or to, you know, some of them they like to carve out their little fiefdoms and like have undue voice or whatever. But I think we sometimes conflate like anybody who's been elected as part of the political class. And I don't want to endorse that necessarily. So there's a part of the political class and a part of the system that I find corrupt, that I find like kind of stomach churning and, you know, represented by not just, I should say, Eric Swalwell, but like look at all the corruption we have happening at the federal level. Look at, you know, there's plenty of examples at the state level of people who are just kind of like crass and power hungry. I mean, our assembly or speaker of the legislature for many years. But I don't want to paint with too broad a brush when we talk about anybody who's elected or so like, where's that distinction lie for you?
1: I mean, I think there's always a mix of everything in any situation. But those corrupt actors, those bad actors within the political system, those who we you know, whether we say that the whole political class is corrupt, and then there's other people who are in politics who are trying to fight back against that political class, or if we say the political class is broad and some of them are corrupt, either way, the corrupt ones are winning, and we're in a situation where the people whose priorities are on privatization, on corporate wealth, on expanding wealth and income inequality, on like degrading human needs, putting austerity on regular people in order to benefit the people with power and wealth. They have control of both parties in too many ways.
0: Right.
1: And so we need to be fighting back and getting that control back. And I think the people who are close to the actual work of meeting human needs are, unfortunately, need to leave that work in order to be part of fixing what's going on in the political system. And that's what I like about New Politics Academy.
0: Totally. Yeah. I mean, I think well said. And if, like, you know, some people would maybe say like the oligarchic class or the people supporting the oligarchy or the corporate class, whatever. I'm on board with that. But I find sometimes like this idea of like anti-politician sentiment, it whips up too much of a fever pitch for me. It kind of like it worries me a little bit. Yeah, like maybe you're stirring the mob.
1: This is my anarchism coming out.
0: Well, so that was in your bio actually that we've like blown through. So. But I do want to talk a little bit about, before we get back to specifically, I want to talk about the governor race with you and your involvement with Francesca Hong's campaign.
1: Yeah.
0: As well as if we have time to talk about Amy Donahue's campaign for Congress. But you have done like a lot of work around organizing people who've been incarcerated, you know, prison work. Mm-hmm. How did you get into that? And like, I mean, what got you into that?
1: Yeah. I think my story goes back to the theater company. I toured with a play about kidnapping delegates to the G20. This was kind of coming. I started writing that in the 90s. It wasn't until the early 2000s, or actually 2008, when I started touring with it. It was a play I'd been working on for a very long time. Wrote multiple other plays that kind of got to parts of it. But anyway, touring with that play, which is about this question of like political violence and what do we do about the oligarchs and globalization and all of these things, and like what are the consequences of taking that like step to doing political violence on the people doing the violence as well as everything else, and like what is the audience's complicity, all these like heady, philosophical, militant, whatever questions. And so much of the discussion in the talkback after that, police and prison kept coming up. Like people who are experienced activists and organizers were like, yeah, well, the reason that we can't get anything done is because of police and prison and the threat and like the danger of incarceration hanging over us. And that just kept coming up. And it's something I had not thought about in my like, you know, privileged white experience. Like I was an anarchist. I didn't believe in the government, but I didn't think about like the most repressive and involved part of the government, the prison system, very much. And so that was kind of a blind spot that was revealed to me then. And then we ended up in Ohio and started living in a commune in Columbus, Ohio, my partner at the time and I, and some prisoners up at the Supermax in Youngstown who were on death row because of their involvement in a prison riot back in 1993 at Lucasville, went on a hunger strike. And we went up there to a protest that Stoughton Lind and other like families of these prisoners put on outside of the prison. And they won the demands of this hunger strike. And then we started corresponding with them, visiting them, got to know Stoughton and Alice Lind better. And that kind of just completely changed my life. And I really dove into prisoner advocacy from that point forward because my eyes were opened to what goes on inside the prison system. And there were also a number of other strikes and rebellions that followed after that in California at Pelican Bay, in Alabama with the Free Alabama Movement. And so I just started reaching out to the prisoners who were involved in these kind of actions and got involved in organizing a nationwide strike on September 9th of 2016.
0: Wow. And that, I mean, sounds kind of like that was like a pretty seminal moment for you in terms of your organizing and your advocacy.
1: Yeah, right? Yeah. I think September 9th, 2016 was kind of the peak of my... it was the largest, most successful thing that I've been involved in.
0: Yeah.
1: And I've been kind of coming down and recovering from that since.
0: Yeah, yeah. It's like, I hear you. Mine was this football game I played when I was 18, and I've been coming down from that. So it's rough, man, on the downslope. But no, that's incredible. I mean, a lot of things about that I'd love to dive into, like the fact that you personally have not experienced incarceration, have you?
1: I've spent one night in jail after doing something dumb and political against the police.
0: Yeah. So the idea that you are able to kind of organize and be in solidarity with people who've had these experiences mm-hmm. without directly experiencing them yourself, I think that says something really, I'll say, beautiful about you, man, mm-hmm. about your soul, you know, the way that you can connect with people and kind of empathize with people.
1: I mean, I think it started with those prison discussions, though. It's like the things that I want to see change in the world can't be changed without doing things that are illegal. And it's not just that they're illegal because they're dangerous or violent or whatever. It is because they're effective. You know, there's a lot of nonviolent things that are also illegal that can land you in prison because they do work. Mm-hmm. And we need to understand that, like, the role of prison and police, one big part of the role of prison and police is to prevent people from doing effective political action. And so the whole vision of what I want to see happen in the world, in order to open up the possibility to actually pursue those visions, we need to erode the power of the police and the prison system, which prevents us from being able to take those actions.
0: What a great segue. What a great segue, because, well, I wanted you to unpack the theory of abolition a little bit, because I think it is something that, you know, when you're talking to, like, left of center people, Democrats, left of center people, I think you could get, like, a general agreement that, you know, police power is too great, mm-hmm. you know, police unions, whatever, we believe in due process, all sorts of things that people might, you know, as you go further and further, they'd be like, yeah, I agree with that. But then once you get to, like, we need to abolish, you know, we need an abolitionist movement around police and prisons, mm-hmm. I think you lose people.
1: Yeah.
0: Now, this is relevant because Francesca Hong has this, you know, in the past she's expressed this. There was just a story that came up on Urban Milwaukee. Yeah, it pulled up here, but I'll just summarize it a little bit to say Bruce Murphy, mm-hmm. a columnist for Urban Milwaukee, longtime Milwaukee reporter guy. I thought it was kind of cheap the way he did it, because he wrote a piece like slamming Tom Tiffany for being a total clown and saying, like, the January 6th Lush Fund, people have legitimate claims to that, and how he's opposed to the war in Iran, but he's going to vote for it anyways or whatever. But, like, and then at the end he's like, and Francesca Hong also had a CNN interview where they pulled up her tweets from 2021, mm-hmm. where she talked about defunding the police and leading towards abolition. Mm-hmm. So I guess the question I have, why don't you just say a little bit about your involvement with the Hong campaign, how you intersect with it? Like, what are you doing?
1: Sure. Yeah. I first met Fran a few years ago at one of, like, Ryan Clancy's fundraisers, and she immediately impressed me as somebody who, like, puts policy forward and puts people forward and has a very level head on her. And going into this governor election, I was very concerned that we were going to end up with four or eight more years of, like, Tony Evers type leadership, where mm-hmm. he concedes to Republicans, he doesn't keep any of his campaign promises. He said he would cut the prison population in half. It is growing instead. He said he would shut down Lincoln Hills and Copper Lake, and they're still going. He built more youth prisons, but he's not closing those ones. And he was supposed to be the education governor, but he's giving all the education system away to privatizers. So, like, we can't have that kind of leadership again. And I was like, okay, where am I going to find a governor candidate who will run in a different lane? Mm-hmm. And when I heard that Fran was running, I got very excited and reached out to her, donated money right off the bat, and then even before her launch, and then have just been doing everything I can to help make her campaign the momentum and the powerhouse that it ended up being. I was concerned at first. I don't want a situation where, like, the left is splitting the vote and we end up similar to how Kelda and Malon Mitchell split the vote, mm-hmm. leading to Tony Evers. I really wish we had ranked choice so people could actually just vote for what they believe in.
0: Amen.
1: But I was worried that Fran running as this outside socialist, whatever, would erode, would take not enough momentum to win, and would instead take away from the more realistic progressive candidate or whatever. Mm-hmm. But the opposite has been true. She has like galvanized, and you know, what the first conversation I had with her, she was like, I think that now is the time. I think that this could happen. This could work. And I was like, well, if it doesn't, you're not going to like spoil it for anybody else. And she mm-hmm. was like, no, I believe in getting a good, the best progressive we can in there. But it is working. Like, the momentum is there. She is winning. She has got the volunteer base. She's got the small dollar donor base, and the attention. And mm-hmm. I think that's why people are doing hit pieces like that against her.
0: Yeah. If I had to make an argument based on what you're saying for, you know, like, again, coming from my kind of like, I'll say more liberal versus leftist mm-hmm. perspective. It's like, if you find yourself agreeing with a lot of the positions that Francesca Hong is advocating for and putting front and center in a primary, the more power you give her and those positions, the more space you give them, mm-hmm. no matter who the candidate is going into the general, they're going to take note of where those mm-hmm. where the energy lies in the coalition, right?
1: Mm-hmm.
0: And I think the area of prisons and kind of like criminal justice policy is it's huge. It's right. one that's ripe for reform, for I mean significant reform in this state.
1: Yes.
0: And so I don't know any other, and certainly no centrist folks are going to take that on. Right. Joel Brennan. So I read, I think maybe it was that article, that Bruce Murphy article, where they were talking about the lanes.
1: Mm-hmm.
0: I don't really like this theory of lanes in politics. It
1: right.
0: seems kind of reductive. But so in your centrist lane, Brennan, David Crowley, Missy Hughes, and then, you know, on the left, Mandela Barnes, Hong, Kelda.
1: Mm-hmm.
0: Kelda Royce, and who else do we got out there? Sarah Rodriguez, kind of the wild card, you know, like.
1: Yeah, I mean, she's running on being appealing to people in Waukesha County.
0: Yeah.
1: And so that doesn't feel, that feels pretty centrist to me.
0: Yeah, yeah. I mean, and I think part of that piece that I was reading was like, she's trying to straddle both lanes maybe. Yeah. And like,
1: I think probably is as well.
0: Yeah.
1: But I think if you, when people go look a little deeper at those kind of candidates, they'll find that they're not actually straddling, that they're actually just centrists.
0: Yeah. Yeah. Yeah. And so what is the strategy for Francesca to win the general? Because she's clearly got energy. She's got momentum in the mm-hmm. primary, but what's it look like beyond that if she were to win?
1: Yeah, I think, I mean, I haven't looked super close at, I'm waiting for the next finance reports to come out. But based on what was happening in the last finance reports that covered last year, so from up until December 31st, she had by far the largest number of donors who were in Wisconsin, but the least total money.
0: Mm-hmm.
1: And so I think the way that we can get Fran to win is for more of those donors to open up their pockets or to find ways to ask their friends so that we can keep up financially.
0: Mm-hmm.
1: We have this huge volunteer base. There is a lot of momentum. We are clearly like dominating the conversation, but in order to make those things to like fully tap the potential that exists in that momentum, we need, you know, staff and the money to have, you know, to be able to take that energy and put it into directions and to mine it and fully like realize it, you know.
0: Yeah.
1: And so I think that's the key thing. If you're a Fran supporter, find a way to donate more money or to get friends to donate money. Ask people to learn how to do that awkward thing of like, unfortunately, politics revolves money.
0: Yeah.
1: And you know, ask your friends to donate and to make it happen.
0: Yeah. And I'll just say, like, it was about 5-6 years ago, I had that moment in my head where it was like, you don't like money in politics, right?
1: Yeah.
0: Like, we don't. It's absurd the way that it works, but that's the system.
1: Mm-hmm.
0: And if you do believe in candidates, you need to support them. You need to invest in them.
1: Yeah. Voting is not enough. Like voting is, you know, we have this like weird, almost fetishized sense that like your vote is your voice and blah, blah, blah. Mm. Your vote is like a drop of sand on a huge beach.
0: Yeah.
1: You know, it is the other things that you do leading up to election day that actually has like the substantive impact.
0: Yeah. I mean, it's such an atomized, individualized approach to like political change. We had I had a guy on the show, a good friend, John Seeley, a few weeks back, and he just said something so simple but profound. He's like, you know, we have to admit that as individuals, we really can't make much change.
1: No, yeah.
0: But together we can.
1: Yes, absolutely.
0: And so I think what I'm hearing you say is like part of that strategy for Francesca Hong's campaign is going to be to leverage small donors, you know, to grow the small donor base. And if you got people given, you know, $5, $15, $30, but they give it 4 or 5 times over the course of a primary and a general cycle, you know, it gives you some sustainability and you know, you spread your support. Because I also know, like, these small donations, like, it's not just about the money. The money's important.
1: Mm-hmm.
0: It's also about the commitment. If you donate, you're more likely to go out to an event, to knock doors. You're going to be plugged into what the campaign is doing.
1: Right.
0: If you believe in it, donate it. Donate to it and get plugged in. I think that's kind of what I hear you saying.
1: Yeah, it is. We have this opportunity, I think, right now with the trifecta to really transform politics in Wisconsin. And Fran, her affordability agenda is going to pay back in dividends. You know, like whatever money you put into that campaign is going to be matched in your more affordable life going forward, in your lowered electricity bills, your lowered healthcare costs, your increased wages, your, you know, paid leave, your childcare costs, whatever it is that you are being extracted from right now, that extraction force in your life is going to go down if we elect Fran Hong. And so putting money in and putting effort in right now is going to pay back for you as an individual as well.
0: Yeah. Yeah. My goodness, Ben, where does the time go? I have like 2 pages of questions here and I feel like I asked 2 of them. I would love to have you back. We can talk more.
1: Absolutely.
0: Because we didn't even touch on your involvement in Amy Donahue's campaign for 4th District Congressional Representative.
1: Amy Donahue is running on ending arms sales to Israel and universal health care. It is the same affordability agenda. Get out there, support Amy.
0: Yeah. All right. Well, we will, for today, say thank you very much to Ben Turk for coming on the show.
1: Thank you for having me.
0: Yeah. And look forward to our next conversation.
1: Have a good one.
0: Yeah. And I want to thank you, dear listeners, for sticking with us today. Remember, you can always check out not just today's episode, our lovely conversation, but all past episodes, or at least the good ones, on the Milwaukee Free Press Substack. Just Google it, Milwaukee Free Press. You'll find it. And in the meantime, I want you to make sure that you're taking care and being well and being good to your neighbors. We'll see you next week.

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0: Welcome back to the dressing room where we throw fits, not shade. And I'm going to keep it cute, but I'm going to always tell y'all what they say in these streets, okay? We have a very packed show for you today. We have so many topics, so many things going on. But before we get into these topics, say what's up to the people.
1: What's going on?
0: My family from the 400 Proof Podcast. Listen, it's where we've moved on to an hour, so we've prolonged, extended the show because we talk too much. We let about our guns. That's what we love to do.
1: Okay. Bring y'all them hits.
0: Yes, definitely those hits, definitely those reviews, definitely those, just the hot topics that's happening in the streets. So Lotto was retiring, I guess, maybe. I don't know what's happening with that. We are seeing this time and time again where there are people claiming that bigger artists have taken their talent, not necessarily their talent, but like their niche or their, what do you want to call it? Like basically copied off of them without giving credit. So we're going to get into that, what's happening in the fashion and music industry. And then we're also going to get into, I know you guys heard Jay-Z.
1: Right, I know y'all heard Jay-Z trying to smash on everybody.
0: I know you guys heard that, so we're definitely going to get into that. But let's start this joint over, because this was always a classic. This is Denim Flow. I'm sorry, Christian Dior Denim Flow with Kanye West, Pusha T, Ryan Leslie. Like, let's get into it.

0: Ye always gives us classic like runway music.
1: Yeah, shout out Ye, man. You already know that's one of the goats, man. If not the goat. Yeah. Gemini season 2, you already know.
0: It's definitely Gemini season. Y'all been, I don't know what like happens when y'all come, because y'all been clowning a little bit. Like the city's been going crazy. I mean, like we're in River West right now. There was what, Locust Street Fest today? It was so many people outside. Like it's, everybody's outside.
1: Hey, like I said, we bring the summer in. If you see a Gemini, hug a Gemini for real.
0: Hug a Gemini,
1: we kick the summer off
0: every
1: year. And you know we be tired of that cold, man. Know them bones be aching. Y'all ready to get that good vitamin D, man? Get outside, get some of that air.
0: For sure, as
1: some
0: always.
1: Of that good weather, for real, for real.
0: So you're in a talkative mood. Keep us up to date, because I'm just a girl. Let us know what's happening in sports. Because I know I've been watching the games. You know, girls, we love us a good, what, finals party, football party.
1: Yeah.
0: We don't know. We just want to go to the party.
1: Y'all
0: okay?
1: Finally can be involved in the topic now, since we got social media.
0: Okay.
1: But yeah, you know, we've been watching this finals. This Western Conference Finals, and Spurs pulled it off. Spurs beat OKC. I know you probably don't know that much about this topic.
0: I mean, I know that, like, it's the game. They going to the finals. We about to go to the championships.
1: Well,
0: that's what I know.
1: Basically, the Spurs, they defeated the champs, the defending champs, OKC, and they're going on to the whole finals. You know what I'm saying? They're going on to the NBA finals now, and it's gonna be a crazy game, because they're going against the Knicks.
0: Yeah, I know we were watching that one game where that guy came out and he put out 41 points, and like it was just like great. Went to double overtime that time.
1: Yeah,
0: that game was cracking.
1: Been putting in work for real. But I got a fun fact though for the city, man. The last time, and also for the people who betting on underdog and dabble and all those different things, the last time that the Knicks made it to the finals, they played against the Spurs. So even in, I think that was game five. Even in game five, that's when I realized the pattern. Then I was like, oh, yeah, Spurs going to win this. Remember I said
0: you
1: it.
0: You did say that. You called it. And
1: I'm
0: was
1: like,
0: crazy.
1: Spurs going to win this, because I thought about it. Because I remember it was during the lockout in 99. So the last time that the Knicks were in the finals was in 1999, and it was against the Spurs. So now we had a finals coming up, the 26 finals, and we had the Spurs and the Knicks back in the finals again.
0: So what you think that's gonna do? Who you think gonna win? Who you think gonna take that one? Because I don't know. I just want to go to the party.
1: I think they're gonna give it back to the Spurs.
0: You think so?
1: Yeah, I think the Spurs, you know, they always had dynasty. So I think, you know, Wimby having a great year too. So yeah, I think the Spurs might get it.
0: Yeah, all I know about the Knicks is dude that said courtside with all of the outfits on.
1: Spike Lee?
0: Yes, that's all I know. That's all I know.
1: Yeah, Spike Lee. That's why I said the Knicks is like the Knicks is a staple in the NBA. Like everything, you know what I'm saying? Like every player that comes into the NBA, every rookie wants to have his first game. You know, he can't wait till his first game in Madison Square.
0: Right.
1: You know what I'm saying? So, yeah. Shout out the Knicks, too, because I really want the Knicks to win. Like, I'm really going for Jalen Brunson. But I think Wimby and them gone. They might do it to him.
0: I don't know. They've been pulling out. I know that, you know, when they have all of the games, like 6 games, 7 games, like, it was, like, almost what, unheard of that they came back. Like, when we first turned the game off,
1: times.
0: You kind of was like, oh, they about to sweep them, like, tonight. Like, they about to be done.
1: Yeah,
0: like,
1: when I first cut it on, I'm like, oh, they finna sweep them tonight. Because it was, I think it was 3-1. It might have been 3-1 or something like that is the point. But they came back, and, yeah, they did it to them.
0: Yeah, okay, that's some news.
1: Hey, and another fun fact, though, before we get off the sports, another fun fact. The last time that the Knicks were in the finals, they had Latrell Sprewell on their team. They had Milwaukee's own Latrell Sprewell on their team.
0: Okay, that's a fun fact. That's cool.
1: Shout out Latrell, man. Go.
0: Shout out Latrell. Let's get into some more hot music, because Lotto just released some new music. And I know you guys know she dropped that Business and Personal, like kind of announcing her pregnancy and everything. So she did drop some new music. Let's get into the latest Lotto featuring GloRilla. Like, let's see what they're talking about. Have y'all seen GloRilla? Have y'all seen her new transformation in her lace fronts? Y'all seen it?
1: Yeah, I seen it.
0: I don't know. She probably should have saved that.
1: She's still
0: one.
1: Like bro really to me, but
0: that's hilarious. Let's get into this new music. Let's go.

0: So that was some new music from Latto. I don't know how I feel about that one. I don't know. So Latto said she was retiring. She said she was actually releasing her retirement album, this album that's out now that was released on the 29th. But she took to social media and said, remember when we were talking about postpartum depression, good days and bad days? That was definitely not one of my good days, especially experiencing postpartum for the first time. You don't know what to expect. I kind of underestimated it. So that was one of the days where I was at home and overwhelmed with the album. I was overwhelmed. I was experiencing motherhood for the first time. I am dropping my label, my last album that I owe the label, and I was going through it that day. Today is a good day. I wouldn't say that I'm retiring today. Talk to me next week and I might say, no, that issue was real. And it's just so funny that I can relate to that. I think most women can relate to that, like, especially going through it. Like, when you're going through postpartum and all of these, like, womanly things, it really turns you into a crazy person. But she said she was retiring, then she took it back, and that's cool.
1: I definitely understand what y'all are saying about the postpartum. But, me personally, I call BS on that.
0: You call BS on it?
1: Yeah, man. I think she just doing that for publicity. Everybody always want to pull that. This is my last album. But she only had, what, this her second album?
0: That's what I was saying. It was kind of early for retirement. And this is my whole thing. Like, I don't know if it's for publicity.
1: It's definitely.
0: Because, I mean, her and 21 Savage, like, their names are in the headlines every other day now with this whole other child's mother situation. Like, Latto and the girl. I mean, and 21 Savage's baby mama was out like kicking it and hanging out and kiki, which I don't even see anything wrong with their family at that point, but like their names have been in the headlines kind of a lot with this whole situation. So maybe it is, maybe it isn't. I don't know if it was maybe to run those numbers up for the album.
1: Yeah, I mean, when you have a lot of times when the ladies drop, you know, they give y'all something that's gonna pull at y'all heart. You know, whether it's Cardi B, it might be something going on with her. She might have a baby. She might have a whatever it is. You know, right now, you know, like we were saying the last episode, the content and everything else that you give them is, at this point, it seems like it's more important than the music.
0: Yeah, like anything we can talk about, the girls can relate. Because sometimes they will like you and not even like your music and vice versa.
1: And the girls will hold you up more than, you know, the girls will hold you up almost to... delusion, yes. Almost.
0: Delusion is insane.
1: They hold up their they goats for real. Like, whether it's Nicki, Cardi, they love their goats.
0: Yeah, they definitely hold it up. Now let's get into some more, like, let's get into some more hot music for one. I have some new topics that we're gonna get over, but let's get into some Swae Lee, Faith Anna.
1: This is one of your favorites, right?
0: This is one of my favorite songs. We live, we outside.

0: vacation. It's giving vacation vibes. It's just giving all the vibes for sure. So let's get into some new hot topics because the girls are going through it on TikTok. I recently just got back on TikTok. Make sure that you guys are following me to stay up to date on all of the latest information in the dressing room and everything that we got going on. But the girlies on TikTok have been putting me on, okay? And you guys are going to have to keep up with this story and follow me because I had to get my ducks in a row to find out exactly what was happening. So, in the makeup world, we have Esther, Painted by Esther. She is a UK makeup artist. She has about 294K followers on Instagram. And she's kind of popular for this transitional blush. She's very much the it girl of makeup for me right now. She's done Tila, Chloe Bailey, Olandria. And the name drop doesn't even explain the art and expression of what she does to me. I get so excited when I see her work because it's like recognizable to me, right? And so if you guys can remember back to Kelly Rowland when she actually wore her Oscars gold party attire, like the makeup that Esther did on her, it was like, it was pretty. It was very pretty, but what took it over the top was she bedazzled her spine. Like she had this backless dress on and it was just so amazing, right? Okay. So that's Painted by Esther. So then we have Patrick Ta. Now, Patrick Ta has over 4 million followers on IG. And he's known for doing makeup of Gigi Hadid and other, like, popular for his glass skin technique. Like, he's kind of been coined the glass skin guy, okay? So, in August of 2025, Patrick Ta did, like, a makeup tutorial, right? In which he said that this is my version of the Painted by Esther. He went on to proceed and do this girl's makeup on live. In the comments, someone said, I thought you did powder before cream. Now, listen, I'm not a makeup girly, so you guys are going to have to break it down for me what that means. I don't really know what that means. But obviously, it's a big deal. You know, you have this rule. Don't do this. Don't do that. Like, what goes first? What goes second? What goes third? I don't know. I just throw it on my face. Anyway, he responded and said, I switched it for the Painted by Esther look. Again, that was August of 2025. Fast forward to May of this year, 27th, May 28th of this year, Patrick Ta is actually releasing a powder cream duo. And it's being advertised, they said, using some of the techniques that are very similar to Painted by Esther. So this is all allegedly. Not only did he make a makeup product, I guess the girlies are in an uprage because he trademarked the technique, which I didn't even know that you can trademark like certain, well, I didn't know you can trademark a makeup technique, right? So, in a very vulnerable TikTok video, Painted by Esther did respond in a very humbling way, saying that she always references other artists' makeups and their techniques, and she did not actually create this technique that everyone is going crazy over. And that was very humble of her to say. So, if my take, when I look at it, I can understand that, like, nothing is new under the sun, right? Like, everything repeats, especially in fashion. There are so many different references. You think you're doing something new, and someone's going to come with a reference and show you that you ain't made of nothing. Like, they did this already. So, that's my take on it. But, baby, when you see her makeup, it is stamped. It's so recognizable. It's so branded with the colors. And especially for like black women of color, we don't really do too many like blues and lime greens. Like that's kind of like, it gets too muddy. It doesn't really look right. But the way that she does it, it just really mesmerizes me and I love it. So to me, it's whimsical. It's ethereal. It's like, it blows me away. So she can say that she didn't like, you know, invent it, but she definitely popularized it, especially in the U.S. So basically, it's a whole lot. So he actually responded to her statement and he said that he's been working on transitional blush for about a year and a half and he wanted to create a product that was specifically made for this blush look. He said he does not own the look either, which he is also stating that. And Painted by Esther is amazing and so talented and he loves her and everything and everything. What he said is that she popularized this look through her work and also through Olandria, which I feel like was kind of like, I don't know. Olandria is popular. We talked about her last week and her collab with Brandon Blackwood. But to say like you popularize your look through a specific person, I guess you can say that. I guess you can say that if you're her makeup artist and like she's like on fire at the time. But I really think that it's a catch 22. What do you think? What's your opinion on it as a guy in my girl talk? Like, what's your opinion on like this situation?
1: I don't really know if I have an opinion on the makeup game.
0: Okay, so not necessarily the makeup game, but like, okay, so let's bring it into any context because you can bring it into so many different contexts, right? Like I said, it's a technique that he's going to go trademark. She made it popular, like very popular.
1: I think that's what happened in business a lot. The creators create, and then the people who don't really have the ability to create, they see these great ideas and they just jump on it. Because creators, we have so many ideas that it's just like, we just have a plethora of stuff. Like every day I might come up with like 5-10 different like great ideas, and it's like I can't do all of them. And sometimes I do see people take ideas, so you know, I feel her low-key if it, but if I was her, I would want my credit for it. Like, so, even if I didn't start it, if I was the one who made it popular and, you know what I mean, brought it to the forefront, and you take it and then you copyright it, yeah, I think I would be salty about that. But
0: she
1: you gotta
0: was
1: have
0: very
1: your business
0: emotional.
1: Right.
0: She was very emotional in that. But and like I said, that's the thing about it, having your business right. When she's like, I didn't even create this technique, but she did make it popular, right?
1: Right.
0: And it's just so crazy to watch the whole situation unfold.
1: You got
0: to
1: put that business before pleasure, man.
0: For
1: you
0: sure.
1: Know, it's, you get pleasure out of giving this art to the world or whatnot, but then there's people right there that's waiting to steal it. You know what I'm saying? So even my, you know, I got the app coming, you know, and I just been
0: holding on to it.
1: Yeah, I just been holding on to it. I ain't letting nobody know what it is. I haven't previewed it, nothing. So, you know what I'm saying? You gotta wait all the way until everything is done. That's a lesson.
0: She, like I said, and like you're saying that she should have, like, she would want her credit. It's so crazy because, like you were saying, how the girls are going to push you up to the forefront. Like, they didn't even, she didn't even say anything.
1: Yeah.
0: The girls on TikTok was like, you know, hey, isn't this Esther by Dean's technique? I'm not Esther by Dean, I'm sorry. Painted by Esther's technique. Like, isn't this her whole workup that's going on? So they were the main ones advocating for her. And then she finally spoke out. And like I said, that the video was very emotional. What was weird to me is that she stated that someone from Patrick Ta team actually reached out to get services done from her, and even more weirder that they asked her to record the services. Like, at this point, that's a tutorial.
1: Oh yeah, that's crazy.
0: Like, you
1: but
0: can
1: you
0: pick my brain
1: slicker. You gotta be slicker, man. You gotta be Slick Rick out here for real without the patch.
0: So they said, it was said that she canceled it. It's all alleged. They said that she canceled it. But like, that's weird to me. Like, you can pick my brain after you pick your payment method. Like, don't just try to come and like, oh, let me, I hate people do that. Like, don't, no. Like, pay the fees like everyone else. And then if you want a tutorial, that's different. Like, she said, I'm willing to teach, but like, to ask to record like my whole everything, like, no.
1: Creators gotta stand their ground.
0: Yeah,
1: don't just
0: for
1: give
0: sure.
1: Don't just give it all out for free.
0: Yeah.
1: Just giving it out.
0: And at the end of the day, MAC Cosmetics released an article for their magazine, which is such a cute name to me. And the social media post reads, "Everything you ever wanted to know about Painted by Esther's signature blush technique," and it featured a spread of Olandria. And I thought that was like, someone said, when you try to do a destiny swap and the universe says reverse uno, uno reverse. It was crazy. It was crazy because Mac is really big in the makeup world. Like, that's, you know, the girls know about Mac. So that's my latest in the makeup world. Get your business in order. Like, he has 4 million followers compared to her 294k followers. So I mean, he's very known. Like, don't get me wrong to say that he's like, he's very, very, very popular. But like, once you guys see like the work that she does, it's so amazing. Let's move on to some new music. What are we going to get into? Let's see. All right, let's get into Swae Lee, "Take My Heart," featuring Post Malone.

0: 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What did you think about that song? I don't know.
1: I think it's pretty dope.
0: You like that?
1: Yeah.
0: Well, let's get into another banger. Let's get into some new.
1: Yeah, let's turn it up a little bit.
0: Okay. Let's see what we got here. So, just so you guys know, we do this scene or this whole segment called Runway Music. And lately, you know, I'm such a girl's girl that we had to, like, get it together and get some more, you know, upbeat type of music going on, because I will get

0: Okay, you trying to get it? You trying to get it lit? You trying to get it turned up over here on
1: Riverwest
0: Radio?
1: Hey, that remind me of the old day when you listen.
0: It remind me of
1: we playing Lil Jon. Yeah.
0: Yes, that's exactly the remind me of for sure.
1: Real head busters for real.
0: Exactly, exactly. Some real street ish.
1: Real street.
0: Now I know you've seen, or if you haven't seen, or if you want to see, that Supreme Vance and Spider-Man collab.
1: Yeah, it's hard.
0: That was fire. It's gone. I wish I could tell you guys.
1: Sold out already?
0: Yes, I wish I could tell you guys where to catch, where to cop it, where to go find it at, like where you can order. I don't have any information.
1: Resale.
0: Yeah, you can definitely get it on resale for sure, for sure. Like, they're going to bust your head.
1: Yeah, for sure.
0: But you can definitely try to get it on resale.
1: Always like the Vanson jackets, though. In case you don't know what we're talking about, just go back to the Only You video, 112, and Mace.
0: Okay.
1: Yeah, they had the Vansons on. You dig what I'm saying? Yeah, classic.
0: I like the advertisement they did. They put the guys, like, you know, the Spider-Man's pointing at each other in the three different dimensions. It was so cool. It was so cute to see them do that. Like, I like that. So, yeah.
1: I don't think I seen that one, but you definitely showed me the jacket, and it was fire.
0: Yeah, so, I rock with Vanson. Super fire. I would love for my son to have some of that, like.
1: That Vanson?
0: Yes, you know, like, that's like.
1: Yeah.
0: He loves Spider-Man. He thinks Spider-Man, so yeah. Let's get into some more fire music for the summer in the second half of the show, okay? Let's get into this. Tomato, tomato, let's go. Okay.

0: songs while their eyesight hurting. Could it be because the luxury was upset with me?
1: So a lot of people think that celebrities and these people like that are famous only shop in certain places. But one of your favorite girls is actually, I guess, practicing sustainable fashion. Mariah the Scientist actually got one of her latest looks from eBay. And I know that eBay is not the most, like, it can get pricey on eBay, right? You can find something that's worth so much money. But the fact that it's secondhand, I love that for her. Her look that she actually wore to the American Music Awards was from eBay. Listen, the girls will put on a thrifted outfit and eat the girlies down in something brand new, okay? I love thrifted looks. I love thrift stores. I love getting it for a dollar. If you can get a good look for less, like, why not? Who doesn't love to save money? Because I know I do.
2: No, I do.
1: For sure.
2: I got too many kids. I love saving money.
1: That's hilarious. Too many. Like, we're never above. Like, do we have any thrift stores around this area?
2: Other than Goodwill.
1: Like, I don't know how y'all feel about Goodwill.
2: You know they had that other one. What was the other one called?
1: The Retique. So it's Goodwill. It's a part of Goodwill, but it's called The Retique. And it's actually downtown Milwaukee.
2: Yeah.
1: Which there's, like, a lot of more high-end pieces in there. Like, I did see some good stuff. And I'm not gonna lie. But besides,
2: yeah, they had some designer in there. I think I seen like a Burberry shirt, and you know they had a few things in there that was, yeah, they had some nice stuff. I think it's supposed to be like the high end Goodwill, basically.
1: Yeah, that's why it's not even advertised as Goodwill. If you ride past it, it doesn't say Goodwill. It's gonna say Retique. Like the Reboutique. So I think that was super cool and super dope. So you guys can check that out if you're in that downtown area. Last week, we actually touched on a few different fashion and collabs. So we went over that Brandon Blackwood and Olandria collaboration. And it sold out in 10 minutes, guys. 10 minutes. But don't fret. You guys can still get a bag if you would like. Their pre-order is ending on June 1st. They said allow at least, I think, 10 business days for your bag to even be processed and shipped out because these are made to order. But shout out to them because selling out in 10 minutes has to feel amazing.
2: For real, though.
1: Let's get into some more fire music. This is
2: Yeezy. Yeezy, take heed, man. We need that Yeezy merch way faster.
1: It'd be
2: cheap and fire, but we need it just a little bit faster, bro.
1: Let's go down, Tyler.

0: Y'all know nothing about Don Toliver. There's no way. Don, who is Don Toliver even signed to?
1: I think he signed to Travis Scott. I don't know if he's still signed to him, but Travis Scott definitely brought him up.
0: Okay,
1: I think he's still Cactus Jack, though. I ain't heard him leaving.
0: You don't think so?
1: Nah, I haven't heard
0: The sounds are similar. I can see that. It's given, yeah. It's given that whole area, that whole era, that whole corner of people.
1: Yeah, if he leave Travis Scott, the sound might not be the same. Like, that sound fire. Shout out Don Toliver.
0: All right. Now, we're going to get into some mess. Now, I told y'all, this is the dressing room, so we throw fits over here, not shade. But there's a huge but. I can't ignore what's happening in the streets. So I'm going to keep my ears to the streets, always, as promised, y'all. And we're going to get into the hot topic, okay? Like, Jay-Z has premiered a new afro. I guess he's no longer going for this Basquiat feel anymore with his hair. So he premieres this new afro at the Roots Picnic. And he also had a freestyle.
1: He premiered his new Roots at the Roots Picnic.
0: His new afro at the Roots Picnic. Y'all know what I mean to say. I know what I'm saying.
1: No, you said it. You said it right. Okay. I'm just saying.
0: His new Roots. Yeah. Okay, that's hilarious. That's funny. Okay, so I know you guys have possibly heard this already, but I don't know. Like, let's... I mean, for me, it's like he dropped a diss poem, like spoken word diss track.
1: I mean, he tried to go in. He tried to come in. Okay. We're going to give him a little piece, though, because, you know, he is on the radio.
0: Yeah, let's see what he's
1: talking
0: about.
1: Shout out River West.
0: Let's see what he's talking about. Let's go.
2: Since I clear my name, I would have hunted them. Every one of them playing these silly games. That 1-800 ambulance chasing with a wish one came. But 911 is a joke. Public enemy number one, I've been ranked. The rock's not crumbling. The leprechauns have magically run out of pranks. Your son on a federal jail line mumbling something about having too much in his drink. You know how dumb that is? Another one fumbled his, wonder how I get the blame. Nigga's teeth is tumbling.
0: Okay, we need to dissect that, because was he talking about Tory Lanez?
1: Yeah, he was talking about Tory Lanez' dad when he said the thing about the leprechauns. He said the rock not crumbling, the leprechauns have magically run out of pranks.
0: Because Tory Lanez' dad was out there like, Rock Nation will crumble.
1: Yeah.
0: Okay, I do
1: when
0: remember
1: Tory Lanez'
0: that.
1: Dad was blaming Jay-Z for kind of blocking Tory Lanez for having the adequate lawyer help that he needed. Yeah, so he kind of said that the rock was crumbling. Jay-Z saying the rock not crumbling. He said your son on the federal jail line mumbling something about having too much in his drink.
0: Sound like they're trying to poison him.
1: I don't know.
0: I'm just a girl. This is all allegedly.
1: You know Jay-Z, he at the top, man.
0: Man, all the way at the top.
1: And you into it. I hate to be into it with Jay-Z.
0: Listen, let's clear some more, because I heard he came from my girl Nick. Huh? I heard he came from my girl Nick, so I don't know. Let's see.
2: You will come test. I'm the one who struck the pain. That hill you could die on is way too much flack that comes from those pains. I'm killing them softly. What's understood don't need to be explained. You want it one way, it's the other.
0: Okay. I don't know. I'm lost again.
1: So on this part, he said dudes, and he didn't say that word, but he said dudes' teeth is tumbling out of their mouth, and somehow I'm the one who done it. There's a murder mystery, gang. There's a murder mystery, gang. So he talking about Dame Dash. You remember Dame Dash? Yes. Teeth was falling out of his mouth.
0: He said it's a murder mystery, gang. They trying to find out who done it, that I did it. Like, what?
1: Yeah.
0: I don't know.
1: He said you had the cash cow and thunk it. What? You were what? I don't know.
0: Yeah, I don't know.
1: He said, I'm the one who strummed the pain. That hill you can die on is way too much flack. That comes from these planes. I'm killing them softly. What's understood don't need to be explained.
0: Okay. Let's play a little bit more and see. Let's see.
1: That was like a little, that sounded like that was a metaphor using Lauryn Hill a little bit. Killing them softly.
0: Right.
1: You know what I'm saying? Strumming my pain and all that.
0: Okay, because I could, listen, and this is only what, 3 minutes of a live, like, this isn't a recorded album. This is something that, again, he performed at the Roots Picnic. So they said he does who? Nicki, Drake, Tory Lanez, who else? Dame Dash. Like, it's whatever. Let's go. Let's see.
2: Remember the hunger pain. The price of the bricks going up. It's gonna cost you a beat to even say my name. The bricks going up. It's gonna cost you a beat to even say my name. You suckers, I'm all of you niggas, gang. I ain't much for me, it's no how. Cancel the brunches, I remember the hunger pains. The price of the bricks going up. It's gonna cost you a beat to even say my name.
1: So what you think he was talking about that when he said that you remember the cancel meme the they brunch. Had going around, would you take a lunch with Jay-Z and all this?
0: Oh.
1: Yeah, he said it's gonna cost you a beat to even say my name.
0: That's why he like canceled the lunches.
1: Yeah.
0: The brunches.
1: Yeah.
0: I thought he was talking about canceling the Rock Nation brunch.
1: I think he was talking about that too, because I don't know if they had no Rock Nation brunch
0: so,
1: this year.
0: You know what's so crazy, that when I first got with Fashion Bomb Daily, as a writer for them, one of the main articles that I did write, my biggest articles was the Rock Nation's brunch. And I can remember vividly the cover for that. The brunch was Tory Lanez and Megan Thee Stallion.
1: Yeah, I do remember that.
0: You remember that article
1: yep.
0: I wrote?
1: Yep,
0: like,
1: I remember
0: and
1: that.
0: She was like laughing hysterically, and they actually used a picture a few times, like for a meme, like, you know, we about to ask a man for some money and laughing, like, and so that is ironic that, you know, all this is coming for a circle like this. So I don't know. Let's see who else get. This is like a dissing month. I don't know. You Geminis is bringing out the people. Like, I promise you.
1: Hey man.
2: My children and some of them I'm blaming on us. Y'all trying to get under skin? I really get under skin. That's unharmed player. Y'all thoughts with your thoughts again.
1: That was a yay diss. Everybody no think maniac. They the ones inside.
2: Watch y'all saniac in my presence, nigga, shrink. I need a new therapist. This shit is not working. I'm truly on the brink. Y'all better not encourage him. Y'all don't want me to think these thoughts that I think. That nut ass nigga still stuttering.
0: Oh, hey. All
1: right, we got to turn Big Afro off, man.
0: Big Afro is hilarious now.
1: So Jay-Z didn't got the Afro, and like he didn't went back in time. He back talking tough. You know what I mean?
0: Oh no, this
1: he
0: is
1: taking it back to the streets. I guess
0: to me, this is insane to me. Everybody just like dissing. Like
1: I thought he was boardroom thugging now.
0: I thought he was retired.
1: I thought he was retired too.
0: They don't never retire. I guess Lotto was doing the same retirement.
1: Well, you know, he got a lot of shots in there about Drake too. So I think that those three albums from Drake, I think that brought him back out.
0: You think so?
1: Yeah, because if you listen to that new Drake album, he got a lot of shots in there about Jay-Z and just talking about how everybody goes to Jay-Z for advice, and he's saying he don't need advice from him, and, you know, he talking real spicy. So I think that brought Jay out, because Jay got a lot of stuff in there where he basically saying, like, you know, y'all still number twos and threes. I'm always be number one.
0: That's crazy. I don't know what's happening. I just know that it's lit. It's a lot of music to digest and dissect and figure out exactly what's happening and who's talking about who. That one, I mean, I can't say that it was whack, because I really can't, like, it's hard for me to digest all the way, because I'm not sitting down, like, you know, studying what he's saying. But they said he tried to go in. I don't know.
1: So he said, so for Kanye, he said, my children, he said, you ever heard of a WonderCon? My children and some of them. Have y'all dudes no shame? Y'all trying to get under skin. I really get under skin. Ask Un how I'm playing. So he talking about that. So Un was somebody who, when Jay-Z, like, beginning his career, this guy named Un, he actually had Cameron. He had Un Records. And he was out, like, bootlegging Jay-Z record.
0: What?
1: And Jay-Z caught him on the streets, like, bootlegging his CD, and I think he ended up doing something to him. You get what I'm saying?
0: Yeah, that's crazy.
1: Yeah.
0: That's a whole lot to deal with. Listen, just stick to the music, just rap. Like, y'all want to take it all too far and stuff, and all that.
1: Jay-Z too old for that, man.
0: Definitely way too old for that. Let's get into some more music, okay? Let's get this was.
1: Y'all should see her
0: this
1: in the studio
0: anthem,
1: right now.
0: Okay, listen. If you know, you know. Shout out to Mercedes.
1: She's so Milwaukee. You should have seen this movie.
0: Shout out to Mercedes. Let's go.
1: Shout out my sister Mercedes.
0: 400 degrees.

0: Yeah, y'all know nothing about that. Y'all know nothing about that because I don't either.
1: Woo-hoo. Yeah, y'all know nothing about that, man. YMCMB.
0: Listen, it's going down.
1: Shout out BGZ, man. All my real rap fans, y'all know what that is. My baby, she R&B.
0: Listen, I'm going to keep it cute. That's all I'm going to do. That's all I'm going to do for y'all. Tell people where they can find you on social media.
1: You can find me wherever. Wherever you go, just say 400 and I'm going to pop up.
0: Like a genie.
1: But if you're on Instagram, Big Cudi, Big Cudi 4 Block. If you on Facebook, you know, 400. If you on Twitter, 414 Kushley. You know, I'm everywhere. Just look up 400 Proof. Look up the dressing room, and I'm right there.
0: Yes, make sure.
1: And let's end this, though. Hold on, baby. Let's end this like this.
0: Yes.
1: Shout out everybody that's behind the walls, everybody that we have doing time, you know, whether they're guilty or not. You know, we still they family. We still they loved ones. And let's send this one out to them, man. Free my little brother. Free D Nice. Yeah, we love y'all. You know what I'm saying? Y'all still, we still got y'all back. And all that.
0: All right, let's close it out. Here we go with BG Press One on the dressing room. Make sure you're following on Facebook and Instagram.
1: Milwaukee, have a great week. Let's do better. For this little time, I'm not around. Don't get the game twisted. Girl, better not try your luck. You know I ain't the one. You know quickly I'll.

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This is The Log. A study originally published in the peer-reviewed open access journal Frontiers in Psychology, titled Handwriting But Not Typewriting Leads to Widespread Brain Connectivity, a high-density EEG study with implications for the classroom. Published January 26, 2024, authors F.R. Vanderweel and Audrey Vandermeer. These Norwegian neuroscientists, they spent 20 years looking at this. And handwriting fires up your brain. 20 years of research shows that when students wrote by hand, the brain just lit up everywhere at once. Everything everywhere all at once. The regions responsible for memory, sensory, integration, the encoding of new information, all firing together, coordinated, spread across the entire cortex. The whole network was awake and connected. But when the same students typed the same word, the pattern collapsed almost entirely. Most of the brain went quiet, and the connections between regions that had been alive seconds earlier were nowhere to be found on the EEG. EEG is it's where they put the sensors on your head, measures brain electrical activity. Electroencephalogram, I think that's right. EEG, you've probably heard of that. So I studied this in my own time at university when I was studying for my master's in education. And I did pretty extensive research on this very thing. And I had a lot of fun with it back in the day. I devised a kind of a note-taking method based on what I'd found. And this was a long time ago, probably about the time these Norwegians started this thing 20 years ago. I was looking at the same data. Yeah, that tactile experience, pen to paper, hand moving, messages to the brain, it's incredible. They found in this study that writing by hand is not one motion, but a sequence of thousands of tiny micro-movements coordinated with your eyes in real time, where each letter is a different shape that requires the brain to solve a slightly different spatial problem. Your fingers, wrist, vision, and the parts of your brain that track position in space are all working together to produce one letter, then the next, then the next. Typing throws all of that away. Every key on a keyboard requires the exact same finger motion regardless of which letter you're pressing, which means the brain has almost nothing to integrate and almost no problem to solve. I think there's probably a decent chance that if I asked you to pick up a pen or a pencil right now, you'd have to go searching for it. And after searching, you may find that, well, I guess I don't have any in my house. I don't have any paper either. You guys, go to the corner store, get yourself a notepad and some pens. Please. We gotta save the species. Children who learn to read and write on tablets often cannot tell letters like B and D apart because they've never physically felt with their bodies what it takes to actually produce those letters on a page. A decade before this study, there were researchers at Princeton who wound up with very similar results. If I'm honest about it, I guess that's probably the time I was working on it. early 90s. Yeah, in the Princeton study, the handwriting group, as opposed to the typing group, were miles ahead as far as real understanding of the material. The students who were typing got everything word for word, capturing more total content than the writers. But they processed almost none of it. While the handwriting students, physically, they couldn't write fast enough to transcribe a lecture in real time. That's what they were doing. And it forced them to listen carefully. And since it was going a little too fast, they had to decide what actually mattered and then put it in their own words on the page. And there was no comparison as far as understanding, comprehension, recall. Not even close. And this isn't just for students. This is for anybody who wants their brain to work right. So you can speak good like me do.
I mean, I don't have to say it, right? I mean, especially in this age where none of us handwrite anymore. It's everything's on a laptop or on a phone. These god-awful note-taking apps. Otter is the one I keep getting pop-up ads for. The worst, the very, very worst. Do not use these note-taking apps. All these handy-dandy new little AI tools for us, they are not serving us. They're not helping us. They're just going to make us dumber and dumber and dumber. This, of course, is very related to another huge issue, which we don't have time to get into, and that is that children need to play. They need to physically play. They need to move their bodies. They have to touch things. They have to smell things in order to learn. And we've known this. We've known this for so long. And yet we still sit their butts down in desks and just stand up in front of them and talk at them. Make them watch educational videos. Put tablets in their hands, laptops in front of them. We're just doing everything wrong. So we can yell, we can advocate, but at the very least, for you, yourself, and your own kids, keep moving, keep playing, keep learning. Put a pen in your hand, a pencil, a crayon. Get yourself some paper. Have some fun with it. Okay. There's a trend in democratic politics that I don't like, and it's a sort of squishy spirituality that they're pushing. It's been around for a long time. You could find lots of historical examples of this, but I'm just talking about a couple of recent examples that have caught my eye. It's bad enough when the conservatives, when the right wing, want to push religion and their version of what's right and wrong, all this morality, this kind of squishy, cultural, personal stuff gets wrapped up in politics. It's bad enough when they do it. When the left does it, or the so-called left, I always have to define terms around here. Democrats are not the left. But when the non-conservatives, the broad coalition of so-called left, Democrats, liberals, progressives, whatever you want to call them, when they start doing it, then I really have to speak up. The right-wing stuff, that just almost goes without saying. That's all just nuts. But too many people, I hear it all the time, get wrapped up in the sort of left-wing version of it. Again, I got to stop saying left-wing. It's not left. This squishy democratic centrist approach. Senator Chris Murphy, who I like. You know, he's all right. Senator from Connecticut. He seems to do his job relatively well, I guess. He takes positions that are reasonable. He's good on gun control. He's been working hard on the War Powers Resolution. He's always there to take a pretty good position on most any issue. So I have no problem with Chris Murphy, except that he's basically a centrist capitalist like all Democrats are. And he's got a new book out. And that's what brings us to my current problem. It's called Crisis of the Common Good, The Fight for Meaning and Connection in a Broken America. Meaning and connection? You're a United States senator. It's not your job to advise us on meaning and connection. Your job is to pass legislation that regulates the bad guys out of doing bad things and guaranteeing the rights of citizens. Your job is to govern. I don't care what you feel about meaning and connection. And if you start conflating that with your role as a public official, as a public servant, you are way off base. And everybody does this. It's not just Chris Murphy. I'm pointing him out right now because he's on a book tour, and I've seen him a couple times, and it's really annoying. He says the United States is experiencing a spiritual crisis rather than just a political one. No, no, no, that's not your job. Leave the spirituality stuff to us, individuals. We'll sort it out. Don't you suppose, okay, just put yourself, well, you don't have to put yourself in any position. You're already there. We're all in this position. You're struggling. You can't make ends meet. You and your spouse both have to work, leaving almost no time for the kids. You can't be a decent parent. You can't pay all your bills. Things are hard. You got multi-billion dollar, sometimes trillion dollar corporations feeding poison to your family.
by way of ultra-processed food, by way of algorithms that mesmerize and hypnotize and take us all down these dark tunnels. So, yeah, not surprising that you might be having some so-called spiritual problems. Maybe you have elderly parents. Maybe you have a single elderly parent who's lonely. Well, Dad can't come live with us. That's just not how the world works anymore. We got to be at our jobs most of the time. We can't take care of him. We can't afford it either. So we rely on his Social Security and what other little subsidized benefits he can get, maybe some reduced housing cost, reduced food cost, through these various Rube Goldberg systems we have. Yeah, Senator Chris Murphy, and every senator, and every member of Congress, and every mayor, and governor, and president, and cabinet members, do your jobs. Your job is not to advise us on how to be happy or how to find meaning. We'll take care of that. Once you guarantee our safety, that's your job, and our freedoms and our rights, that's your job. Just do your job. Leave meaning out of it. We'll take care of that. And again, Chris Murphy's somebody I like. He talks about the things we talk about. He talks about too much emphasis on profit and consumption. Well, do something about it. The problems of technology? Of course, do something about it. Corruption? He says that the orange menace is a symptom rather than the root cause. Okay, fine. Brilliant little punditry there. We don't need your punditry. We don't need your theories and analysis. We need you to do your job. And all of these problems we have are creating American loneliness and resentment and loss of purpose. Oh no, how do we get our sense of meaning back? Don't let anybody talk to you like this. Stop them in their tracks. Say, no, that's not your lane. Stay in your lane. Do your job. He's obviously running for president. You write a book, you're running for president. Or you're thinking very seriously about it. And for the third or fourth time, he's a good guy. I like him fine. But this is the wrong approach. So he's got the gall to finish his book with 30 tangible policy ideas aimed at reversing these trends of loneliness and resentment, loss of purpose. And here's where he gets on the right track, because some of these policies are things like raising the minimum wage, like everything he does, like all Democrats do, well-intentioned, never goes far enough. I don't want to hear about an increase in the minimum wage. I want freedom from wage slavery, okay? A social media ban for children under 13. Okay, as far as it goes, all right. It's more Rube Goldberging. It's the Democrats' biggest failing that they think they can engineer all these little policies and regulations that'll somehow save us. A requirement for a 6-month national service commitment for young Americans. Yeah, I kind of like that. But these are small-minded, short-term, incomplete, insufficient ideas. I don't want to get lost just in Chris Murphy, because we're talking about this general idea of the Democrats, the so-called left, getting wrapped up in things other than nuts and bolts policy, or even worse, aiming those policies as a way to solve existential problems. Loneliness, meaning of life, purpose. Ezra Klein, who just, I don't know, maybe I didn't realize it a year or two or three ago, but over the last couple of years, he's just gone off the deep end. First with his ridiculous abundance plan, which if you don't know about, it's just nuts. But he had an interview recently with Naomi Klein. Again, somebody I like. Great books. The Shock Doctrine, No Logo, her latest, End Times Fascism, and the very popular Doppelganger. Yeah, that Naomi Klein. I love her. She's great. But she's guilty of this too. Thinks that somehow leaders, politicians, business leaders, can somehow try to save us from ourselves, solve our existential problems. It's not her main thing. When she gets in a studio with Ezra Klein, though,
This interview was kind of disturbing. In a situation like this, two so-called intellectuals in a studio, they love to give advice. And they're advising Democratic politicians to appeal to voters beyond just politics, but on the meaning of life. Humans need community. They need spirituality. And the left has ignored that, allowing the far right to fill the, quote, existential vacuum. As an analysis, yeah, I would agree. MAGA, conservatives, ultra-right, they have pounced on that opportunity. It's been cynical. They've used it as a device to lie and to lure people into their camp. Oh, yeah, I know you feel bad. We'll find the right people to blame. And we've got God on our side. We'll take care of you. We're going to be happy again. So Naomi Klein is right as far as she goes. But then she and Ezra, in this conversation, start advising Democrats to move beyond technocratic, policy-driven messaging and articulate a vision for a meaningful collective life. No, I don't want any politician telling me the meaning of life, about my purpose. Guarantee my rights that any citizen of any civilized nation deserves. I'll take care of the rest. I don't want to hear about this existential vacuum from you. I don't give a damn about your moral or communal vision. Just make sure the guys with the money can't keep screwing us. If you or me or anybody else has a decent job with decent hours with decent pay, and if both spouses in a family don't have to work 40 hours a week each, if we can live in a safe house in a safe neighborhood, actually have time to take care of our children, have the opportunity to buy healthy food and feed them properly, have the opportunity to have leisure time with them, time to keep learning as adults, the opportunity to take vacations, travel. Am I describing some unrealistic utopian life? No, I'm describing the basics. These are basics. What I just described, I think, for many people sounds impossible, like a dream. Yeah, they used to call it the American dream. An adequate job with adequate pay, a decent house, a decent school system, oligarchs that aren't feeding us garbage constantly, both our stomachs and our brains. That's what I want to hear from you, politicians. You get me those things, I'll deal with my existential crisis. Thank you very much. Politicians and pundits talking about spirituality, talking about meaning, they are so outside of their lane. And then it really hit the fan when the same Ezra Klein talked to this person called Pema Chodron. I think I'm pronouncing that right. A Buddhist teacher and author, Pema Chodron. And again, probably 100 things I would agree with. There's a lot of good things to say about Buddhism. But in the hands of Ezra Klein and in this Chodron person herself, who I'd never seen before, oh my God, the worst offender in taking an otherwise beautiful sort of Buddhist philosophy and laying it like a template over politics. It's all in you how you perceive the world. Yes, there's going to be pain, but it's your choice. Suffering is only a part of life. Of course, I'm not here to belittle all of Buddhism. It's a fine, beautiful message. But when you put it in the context of politics and voters and what we should demand as voters, as citizens, it's a ridiculous passive way to approach politics. Instead of fighting for absolute control, befriend discomfort, suffering, and loss. This is collaborating with reality. What? So the oligarchs are going to screw me night and day? Politicians going to do nothing about it? And I just have to have the right attitude, and everything will be fine. When facing intense, vulnerable, and uncomfortable emotions, allow yourself to remain present and tender. Come on, get out of here. All things being equal, great advice. That is, go back to what I said earlier. Guarantee my rights, economic rights. Guarantee my friends of various colors and gender their social rights. In other words, do your job.
Once all that is in place, then if something's making me a little uncomfortable, yeah, I might open up my old copy of Siddhartha and find a little comfort. Zen and the Art of Motorcycle Maintenance is one of my all-time favorite books. So I'm not belittling your philosophy. I'm just asking you to stay in your lane. And don't you dare tell citizens of a nation, voters in what's supposed to be a democracy, that they're just supposed to bend over and take it. This is a very dangerous trend, and almost everybody on the, again, so-called left is falling for it. There's no right and no wrong. There is right and there is wrong. And citizens in a democracy have both the right and the duty to be pissed off about things once in a while and to do something about it. Now, I'll tell you somebody who seems to be getting it right, and that's James Tallarico in Texas, the guy running for Senate. Now, for my money, he's way too centrist. This is not an endorsement per se, but of course I do endorse him over over crazy Ken Paxton. But the point I want to make about Tallarico is he's a very spiritual person. In fact, I believe he's a Presbyterian minister, seminarian. So he's very open about his religion. But he takes more of the MLK approach, the Martin Luther King approach, another minister. But he didn't put the religion in front and say, well, my God tells me that this is what we have to do. And most importantly, he wasn't nibbling around the edges. MLK was a skilled politician. Yes, he was inspired. He was moved by his faith, even centered by his faith. But his politics were both practical and bold. I admit, it's kind of hard to define that line, you know, but you got to walk that line, and Tallarico seems to be accomplishing that so far. The problem with what I'm calling the squishy Democrats, they talk big, sort of grandiose, in these amorphous terms of cultural pseudo-psychology, but then they walk with tiny steps as far as their legislative agenda. Oh, you want to increase the minimum wage by a couple of bucks? You want to give first-time home buyers some little break on their taxes? Come on. You need to talk plain and walk big. You know how much I love the sewer socialists. I talk about them all the time. They built the 20th century. Everything from FDR's New Deal. Unemployment insurance, Social Security, clean government, publicly owned utilities, you name it. They never got squishy. They talked plain, but they governed big. Now, I mentioned MLK. I guess there's the one example of very few. Maybe, I don't know, maybe he's the only one. He did talk kind of grandiose, you know. He could talk big, but he matched it with his advocacy. If you're going to talk big, you better be able to match your action with your rhetoric. In other words, if you're going to talk the talk, you better walk the walk. Well, my advice is that few politicians can pull that off. Please do not assume that you're one of them. Zoran Mamdani, mayor of New York, is another good contemporary example. When he does talk about his religion, is only when he's asked. And then he doesn't hide. He's very plain-spoken and very honest about his Islamic faith and how it inspires him. But he never falls into that trap of getting preachy, either about Islam or certainly not about cultural pseudo-pop psychology. He and James Tallarico, crystal clear on the separation of church and state. The importance of interfaith values. Fine. Respect everybody. Respect their religious and cultural beliefs. With all of my criticism today, I'm not dissing any of that. I'm just saying don't use it to get votes and then govern like a coward. Nothing wrong with fundamental values. Again, go back to MLK, the dignity of the human being, the very most basic core fundamental value that we should all share, of course. This isn't squishy stuff, it's fundamental. Human dignity is a right. Therefore, demand legislation that recognizes those rights. Instead of what we get from the Democratic Party now, which is this long history of micromanaging through convoluted Rube Goldberg legislation.
Oh, a specific regulation on a specific chemical that seems to have gotten into the water system in the bayou in Louisiana that's hurting a particular type of swamp frog. A tax credit for fast food restaurants that eliminate plastic straws. Oh, but you have to qualify. You have to have a minimum amount of employees or annual sales. So let's make it as complicated as we can. Let's make the money that teachers spend buying supplies for their classrooms, oh, let's make that tax deductible. Come on, you guys. All this little nibbling around the edges. Even on the bigger stuff, things like, oh, here's a perfect example, things like affirmative action or DEI, which are great, wonderful, well-intentioned, but it gives the right an excuse to cry social engineering. And they're not entirely wrong. Because it's done on such a small, granular level. Go big. When the military ended segregation, when they integrated the forces, that wasn't social engineering. That was big, and it was the right thing to do. The left doesn't need to appeal to religion and morality and the meaning of life to make their case. No, they just need to do the right thing. 100% practical. Guarantee our rights. Only then. Only when we have economic rights and social justice rights will we have the freedom, the real freedom, to exercise our cultural, religious, personal freedom. Take away the power of the oligarchs, the money, the wage slavery. We the people can sort out the rest, and we'll do just fine. You don't have to advise us about the meaning of life. We got that. I mean, can you imagine Bernie or AOC getting all squishy? No, they'd never do it. My beloved sewer socialists. No, never. They never got squishy. They governed. They did the right thing. This is how we take freedom back. I mean, the word freedom, which has been hijacked by conservatives. Real freedom is what you get when rights are guaranteed and the material conditions for those rights are provided. That's your job, Chris Murphy. Every person in government, at every level, that's your job. All of these amorphous, squishy problems we're having, with our lack of purpose, our lack of meaning, depression of both individuals and of communities, the so-called loneliness epidemic, all of it. Politicians, candidates, public servants, pundits, if you want to help solve these problems, you can do it by doing your job. And that is providing the material conditions for our basic rights and freedoms. We can do the rest. Don't pontificate. Don't lecture about the meaning of life. Spare me your existential philosophy. Nobody wants it. Just please, for the love of God, do your job. All right. 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Peter Donalds wrote and performed our theme song. All right. I love you. I'll see you out there.

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To those who are under the sound of my voice, I greet you with the ancient Sanskrit greeting, Namaste, by which I mean the divinity in me salutes the divinity in you. And may our divinities, our spirits, our very essence, never stop trying to make us realize that we are all one in a way that is fashioned and designed by the one who we will call the Nameless One, who has countless names. Welcome, welcome, welcome to this set of Jazz Jive. And if you have been here before, then welcome back. I am your happy host, Stephen G. Glad to be with you in this Jazz Jive seat, coming to you from the studios of WXRW 104.1 FM in the hustling, bustling city of Milwaukee, where, unfortunately,

1976 was the 100th birthday of Miles Dewey Davis III, known to us as Miles, known to some of us as the Prince of Darkness. But we're going to be celebrating the centennial birthday of Miles Davis. And as I was putting the show together, I realized we can't get Miles Davis in one show. So we're going to have to do a part one and a part two. Part two will come next week. But right now, we are starting on this birthday celebration for Miles Davis. Let me remind you that you are listening to Jazz Jive, where we do a little bit of jiving, oh, but a whole lot more jazzing. And here we go with our tribute to Miles, talking about jazzing.

That was. Sorry about that. That was Miles Davis with All Blues from his album Kind of Blue. That was with him, Cannonball Adderley on the alto saxophone, John Coltrane on the tenor saxophone, Bill Evans on the piano, Paul Chambers on the bass, and Jimmy Cobb on the drums. Let me tell you a little bit about Miles Dewey Davis III, who was born on May 26, 1926, and who died on September 28, 1991. He was an African-American trumpeter, band leader, and composer. He is among the most influential and acclaimed figures in the history of jazz and 20th century music. In a career spanning nearly five decades, Davis was at the forefront of several major stylistic developments in jazz, including bebop, cool jazz, hard bop, third stream, modal jazz, avant-garde jazz, and jazz fusion. His legacy extends into rock, funk, classical, and hip-hop. Davis was born on May 26, 1926, to an affluent African-American family in Alton, Illinois, 18 miles north of St. Louis. He had an older sister, Dorothy May, and a younger brother, Vernon. His mother, Cleota May Henry, was a music teacher and violinist, and his father, Miles Dewey Davis Jr., also of Arkansas, was a dentist. They owned a 200-acre estate near Pine Bluff, Arkansas, with a profitable pig farm. Davis's grandparents were also the owners of an Arkansas farm where he would spend many of his summers. In 1927, the family moved to East St. Louis, Illinois. Davis's father would soon become distant to his children as the Great Depression caused him to become increasingly consumed by his job, typically working 6 days a week. Davis attended Crispus Attucks Elementary School, where he performed well in mathematics, music, and sports. At an early age, he liked music, especially blues, big bands, and gospel. In 1935, Miles received his first trumpet as a gift from John Eubanks, a friend of his father. He then took weekly lessons from who he describes as the biggest influence on my life, Elwood Buchanan, a teacher and musician who was a patient of his father. In his autobiography, Miles Davis stated that by the age of 12, and I say, I quote, by the age of 12, I'll say it like Miles, by the age of 12, music had become the most important thing in my life. End of quote. On his 13th birthday, his father bought him a new trumpet, and Davis began to play in local bands. Here he is right now with the Miles Davis Quintet from the album Relaxin' with the Miles Davis Quintet. This is If I Were a Bell.

testing. Okay. All right. If you missed any of that, that was If I Were a Bell, the Miles Davis Quintet, John Coltrane, tenor sax, Red Garland, piano, Paul Chambers on the bass, and Philly Joe Jones on the drums. Let me see. 1941 with Miles Davis. He was 15 years old. He attended East St. Louis Lincoln High School, where he joined the marching band, directed by his biggest influence on his life, Elwood Buchanan. And he entered music competitions. Later that year, Davis said that he was discriminated against in these competitions due to his race. But he added that these experiences made him a better musician. When a drummer asked him to play a certain passage of music and he could not do it, he began to learn music theory. He says, and I quote, "I went and got everything, every book I could get to learn about theory," end of quote. At Lincoln, Davis met his first girlfriend, Irene Berth, who later became Irene Cawthon. He had a band that performed at the Elks Club. Part of his earnings paid for his sister's education at Fisk University. Davis befriended trumpeter Clark Terry, who suggested that he play without vibrato, and performed with him for several years. Well, with encouragement from his teacher and his girlfriend, Davis filled a vacant spot in the Rum Boogie Orchestra, also known as the Blue Devils, led by Eddie Randall. He became the band's first musical director, which involved hiring musicians and scheduling rehearsal. Years later, Davis considered this job one of the most important of his career. In 1944, Billy Eckstein visited St. Louis with a band that included Art Blakey, Dizzy Gillespie, and Charlie Parker. Trumpeter Buddy Anderson was too sick to perform, and so Davis was invited to join. He played with the band for 2 weeks at Club Riviera. After playing with these musicians, he was certain that he should move to New York City, where, as he says, and again I quote, "where the action was," end of quote. His mother wanted him to go to Fisk University like his sister and to study piano or violin. But Miles Davis had some other interests and plans. And if he didn't think that he'd probably get his face slapped, he might have played this song for his mama on the way out.

Yeah, that was the same quintet that you heard on the song before, If I Were a Bell, the Miles Davis quintet from his album Roundabout Midnight. That was Bye Bye Blackbird, and that's what he said to East St. Louis. He said bye bye in 1944. In September of that year, he accepted his father's idea of studying at the Juilliard School of Music in New York City. And he passed the audition. He registered for classes in music theory, piano, and dictation. I say he registered because he usually did not go to class. Much of his time was spent in clubs seeking his idol, Charlie Parker. After finding Parker, he joined a cadre of regulars at Minton's Playhouse and Monroe's in Harlem, people who held jam sessions every night. The other regulars there included J.J. Johnson, Kenny Clark, Thelonious Monk, Fats Navarro, and Freddie Webster. Davis reunited with his girlfriend Irene and their daughter Cheryl when they moved to New York City, and Charlie Parker became their roommate. In mid-1945, Davis failed to register for the year's autumn term at Juilliard and dropped out after three semesters because he wanted full time. Let me switch to this microphone. Okay, he wanted to perform full time. So he quit school. He recorded for the first time on April 24th, 1945, when he entered the studio as a sideman for Herbie Fields Band. And during the next year, he recorded as a leader for the first time with the Miles Davis Sextet, plus Earl Coleman and Ann Barker, one of the few times that he accompanied a singer. In 1945, Davis replaced Dizzy Gillespie in Charlie Parker's quintet. In November of that year, he participated in several recording sessions as part of Parker's group, the Reboppers, that also involved Gillespie and Max Roach, displaying hints of the style that Davis would become known for. On Parker's tune, Now's the Time, Davis played a solo that anticipated cool jazz, if you are familiar at all with that song. He next joined a big band led by Benny Carter, performing in St. Louis and remaining with the band in California. He again played with Parker and Gillespie in Los Angeles. Charlie Parker had a nervous breakdown that put him in the hospital for several months. In March 1946, Davis played in studio sessions with Charlie Parker again and began a collaboration with Charlie Mingus that summer. His girlfriend Irene gave birth to Davis's second child, Gregory, in East St. Louis before reuniting with Davis in New York City the following year. Davis noted that by this time, and I quote, I was still so much into the music that I was even ignoring Irene, end of quote. He had also turned to alcohol and cocaine. He became a member of Billy Eckstine's band in 1946 and Gillespie's band in 1947. He joined a quintet led by Charlie Parker that also included Max Roach. Together, they performed live with Duke Jordan and Tommy Potter for much of the year, including several studio sessions. In one session that May, Davis wrote the tune Cheryl for his daughter. Davis's first session as a leader followed in August 1947, playing as the Miles Davis All-Stars that included Charlie Parker, pianist John Lewis, and bassist Nelson Boyd. They recorded Milestones, they recorded Half Nelson, and they recorded Sippin' at Bell's. After touring Chicago and Detroit with Parker's quintet, Davis returned to New York City in March 1948 and joined the Jazz at the Philharmonic tour, which included a stop in St. Louis on April 30th of that year. We're going to hear his song that he wrote for his daughter, the song called Cheryl, right here on Jazz Jive.

That was Miles Davis, the Miles Davis All-Stars, but actually it was the Charlie Parker All-Stars. They recorded that song on May 8th, 1947. Miles got the credit, but it was the band called Charlie Parker All-Stars, which included Charlie Parker, Bud Powell on the piano, Tommy Potter on the bass, and Max Roach on the drums. In August 1948, Davis declined an offer to join Duke Ellington's orchestra, as he had entered rehearsals with a nine-piece band featuring baritone saxophonist Jerry Mulligan and arrangements by Gil Evans. Taking an active role on what soon became his own project, Evans' Manhattan apartment had become the meeting place for several young musicians and composers such as Davis, Max Roach, John Lewis, and Jerry Mulligan, who were unhappy with the increasingly virtuoso instrumental techniques that dominated bebop. These gatherings led to the formation of the Miles Davis Nonet, N-O-N-E-T, Nonet, which included atypical modern jazz instruments such as French horn and tuba, leading to a thickly textured, almost orchestral sound. The intent was to imitate the human voice through carefully arranged compositions and a relaxed, melodic approach to improvisation. In September, the band completed their sole engagement as the opening band for Count Basie at the Royal Roost for 2 weeks. Davis had to persuade the venue's manager to write the sign Miles Davis Nonet, probably because the guy didn't know what a nonet was. Davis returned to Parker's quintet after that, but relationships within the quintet were growing tense, mainly due to Charlie Parker's erratic behavior caused by his drug addiction. A photographer, a jazz photographer back in the day, told me that he had pictures of everybody except Charlie Parker because he thought that Charlie Parker was just a junkie who wasn't going to make it. Well, early in his time with Parker, Davis abstained from drugs, choosing a vegetarian diet, and spoke of the benefits of water and juice. I bet that was funny. In December 1948, Davis quit Parker's band, saying that he was not being paid. His departure began a period when he worked mainly as a freelancer and a sideman. His Nonet remained active until the end of 1949. After signing a contract with Capitol Records, they recorded sessions in January and April of that year, which sold little but influenced the cool or the West Coast style of jazz. The lineup changed throughout the year and included tuba player Bill Barber, saxophonist Lee Konitz, pianist Al Haig, Kai Winding, a trombone player, French horn player Junior Collins, etc. One track featured the singer Kenny Haygood. Now, the presence of white musicians in the group angered some black players, many of whom were unemployed at the time. Yet Davis rebuffed their criticisms. Recording sessions with the Nonet for Capitol continued until April 1950. The Nonet recorded a dozen tracks, which were released as singles and subsequently compiled on the 1957 album Birth of the Cool. We're going to hear one of those tunes called Bop-plicity.

Miles Davis with Boplicity from The Birth of the Cool, 1957. In 1949, Miles Davis went to Paris, to the Paris International Jazz Festival, and he really took a strong liking to Paris and its cultural environment, where he felt that black jazz musicians and people of color in general were better respected than in the United States. And he wasn't about lying. After returning from Paris in mid-1949, Davis became depressed and found little work except a short engagement with Bud Powell in October and guest spots in New York City, Chicago, and Detroit until January 1950. He was falling behind in hotel rent and attempts were made to repossess his car. His heroin use became an expensive addiction, and Davis, not yet 24 years old, he said he, and I quote, "Lost my sense of discipline, lost my sense of control over my life, and started to drift." End of quote. He toured with Billy Eckstine and Billie Holiday and was arrested for heroin possession in Los Angeles. The story was reported in Downbeat magazine, which led to a further reduction in work for him, though he was acquitted weeks later. He supported his heroin habit by playing music and by living the life of a hustler, exploiting prostitutes and receiving money from friends. By 1953, his addiction began to impair his playing. His drug habit became public in a Downbeat interview with Cab Calloway, whom he never forgave, as it brought him all pain and suffering. He returned to St. Louis and stayed with his father for several months. After a brief period with Max Roach and Charlie Mingus in September 1953, he returned to his father's home, where he concentrated on addressing his addiction. We are going to play one last song for this part one of Miles Davis, our centennial tribute. It's going to be the song Four, and we're going to sign off on that. Please come back next week for part two of our centennial celebration, centennial birthday celebration of Miles Davis. We're going to do the same thing in September when it's John Coltrane's birthday. But indeed, we want to give credit where credit is due. So tell your friends who like Miles Davis to tune in next week. This is Stephen G. signing off, wishing you love, peace, joy, and jazz. Here's Miles Davis, 4.

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0: That's right. We have no jacket and no fancy song.
1: Yeah.
0: Just so you know.
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0: Yeah, five times in just a year and a half.
1: Mitch was here for his original interview. He also was a guest on our Tour de France preview podcast. After that show was done, we kept our other guest over, which was Jerry Cagle. Mm-hmm. And the two of them did a podcast. So there was his third appearance on our show.
0: Right.
1: This is his fourth appearance, but chronologically it'll be his fifth because between now and then you will hear the second Tour de France preview podcast. And we'll be recording that in a couple weeks' time. I hope that's all clear.
0: So it's a little bit premature. If Mitch somehow has to cancel on that Tour de France, all of a sudden this whole fifth episode thing is for naught.
1: Yeah, Mitch, please show up.
0: 2 weeks. It's only 2 weeks.
1: One reason that Mitch might be a five-timer in going forward and not a six-timer is he's getting ready to leave the area. Mitch,
0: that's true.
1: Tell us a little bit about your job change, your life change.
2: At the beginning of July, I am taking a job as station manager at North

0: University.
1: Is on the river?
0: It is actually, it's about 20 minutes away from the river. It's in the St. Lawrence Valley.
2: Is that by canoe or is that portage or is that
0: Yeah, it's a long portage. You know,
3: all
0: it's
3: cut.
0: The part of the United States that is really rural. I mean, Canton has 6,000 people. The next town up, Potsdam, has about 17,000. And yet you go on the other side of the St. Lawrence River and you're really in the wealthiest, most populated part of Canada. You've got
3: Right.
0: Ottawa about an hour and 20 minutes from where I'll be. Montreal is not far away. And then you move down the river and you've got places like Brockville and Kingston and on into Toronto.
3: Yeah, it is ironic that we consider the far north of our country as this wasteland, but to them it's like Miami in Canada. It's the
0: Right,
3: furthest south.
0: exactly.
3: Yeah.
0: Yes.
3: Now, you're going back to a place you're familiar with.
0: I am. I lived there, as I said, for 2 years in the from 96 through 98. And it was actually two of the most important years in my radio career.
3: Yeah. Well, the reason I say that is, you know, sometimes it's a hassle. You got to get to know an area, right? You got to relearn everything, a new address or a new phone potentially, although nowadays we keep our old phone numbers, new zip codes and things like that. I bring this up because Jim, I don't know if you know about this about Jim, but Jim's got, call it a photographic memory. He can
2: Yeah,
3: remember
2: right.
3: all sorts of things. And strangely enough, one of his things that he's good at is zip codes. Let me throw out a couple at random.
2: Sure.
3: 53005.
2: Brookfield.
3: Here in Wisconsin.
2: Here in Wisconsin, yep,
3: Okay.
2: Brookfield.
3: 90210.
2: Beverly Hills.
3: See, now he knows them all.
2: I mean, yeah.
0: 13617.
2: Scranton.
0: Close, Canton.
2: Canton, that's what I said.
0: Yes, yes.
2: That's what I said. Check the tape.
0: Canton is Scranton with an S.
2: Yeah, that's right.
0: Or, yeah,
2: without
0: an
2: got a
0: S.
2: lisp.
0: Right.
3: Say it again. Right. The job is program director? What is
0: the
3: it?
0: Job is station manager.
3: Station manager. You're the head
0: so I'm the boss, yes. I'll have a staff of... I think it is 17 people. I know most of their names at this point. Actually,
3: okay.
0: I know all of their names.
3: And this is a radio. Is this an NPR thing as well?
0: It is an NPR thing. It is North Country Public Radio has a system of something like 32 or 35 transmitters and translators all over northern New York, and there's even one in Vermont.
3: So it reaches all 25 people up there.
0: Exactly.
2: Yeah,
0: right.
2: Right.
0: One at a time. Each one has
2: their
0: very
2: their
0: own personal
2: station,
0: transmitter.
2: Right. So from what I understood from Bonnie, WUWM is a Wisconsin NPR affiliate. Is that right?
0: Exactly.
2: And then so this... North Country?
0: North Country Public Radio.
2: Is a national one that I'm guessing? Or
0: no? No, I mean, it's National Public Radio
2: yeah.
0: in the same way that, say, NBC or CBS or ABC, these are all
2: gotcha.
0: National networks. And then within the local areas, you have local affiliates. So,
2: TMJ.
0: Yeah,
2: yeah.
0: TMJ is the NBC yeah. affiliate in Milwaukee, and Channel 58 is the CBS affiliate, and WISN is the ABC affiliate. 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Slightly different terminology, but the NPR member station in Milwaukee. 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
2: Okay.
0: So
3: you talked about how they talked you into this job. So there really wasn't a job interview, a typical job.
0: Oh, no, there really was a job interview.
3: Okay.
0: The backstory to all of this, I was there from 96, from the summer of 96 through the summer of 98. In January of 1998, and I hope I have the date right, I think it was January 5th, 1998, we had this huge ice storm. It impacted people in northern New York and in Vermont and in New Hampshire and Maine and across southern Ontario and Quebec. Something like 5 million people lost power, including probably 98% of the listeners of North Country Public Radio.
2: Okay.
0: The beauty to North Country Public Radio is there are places in the Adirondacks that if you're listening to what we would call terrestrial radio, you know,
3: right.
0: the radio on your desk, we are the only station that you can get. And so 1998, nobody was listening to radio on the internet at that point, or very few people were.
2: Sure.
0: And without power, that was kind of irrelevant because nobody could power their computers. And so there were people that had no power for like 3 weeks. And at the time, I was single. I was dating the woman I ended up marrying, but she was living in Washington, D.C.
3: You had to break up with her to marry her.
0: Right, right, okay, exactly. Sure. No longer my girlfriend,
3: yes. That must have been
0: traumatic. Yeah.
3: Did you say, honey, we're breaking up?
0: Yeah.
3: Do you want to get married?
0: Yeah. Right. Yeah.
3: You shouldn't have done it
0: that's way. Another good story, but yeah. But yeah. I'm in the middle of this story.

0: so I won't digress from the digression. I had nobody back home, and I had no power and no hot water, and so there was no reason for me to stay in my apartment. I moved into the radio station for 9 days, 8 nights, on the floor of my radio, the radio station in my office, in a sleeping bag, which we put on top of some soundproofing insulation, so it was a little softer on the floor.
1: Sure.
0: But we would go out and reinvent the radio station every day because we didn't have the power. We were powered by two generators at the station and one, you know, like enormous generator out of the transmitter. And, you know, it was essentially about like telling people, you know, where can you get a hot meal today, or right, where is there diesel fuel, or where can you get firewood, or where is the emergency shelter open? And in the evenings, we like opened the phone lines and just talked to people who were in their dark, cold houses sitting around their wood stoves. And at one point, my mom called to check up on me, and we put her on the air. And then she was on the air every night that we were on.
1: She had her whole segment after her.
0: It was like David Letterman's mom. Yeah,
2: right. It was a very memorable time for you.
0: It was a memorable time for me, and that was the thing. It's like I always saw it as the time when I really understood how important a radio station could be to its listeners. And so, you know, since 1998, kind of every time I was at a job interview or somebody was asking me about why I'm in this business, I would tell that story. And what I had never realized was it wasn't just an important story to my career. It was a super important story to the history of the station, which went on to do really big things after I left. And it's an important moment in the history of the North Country itself. Mm-hmm. And so that was the biggest eye-opener, was that this 8 days, really 2 weeks, that was an important part of my career was the most important 2 weeks in the history of this radio station.
2: It's kind of like the football team that has the star quarterback that wins them the Super Bowl, and then 5 years later, they bring him back as head coach.
0: Yeah.
2: You're kind of that
1: there
2: guy.
1: There you go. This reminds me a little bit of like a plane crash. Right, survivors of a plane crash, right? Like where they, you know, there's a moment where you, these tragic things, you bond when you go through it together.
0: It's a shared sacrifice.
1: And, right, exactly.
2: And it's kind of like the movie Speed.
1: Right, exactly. Just like the people on the bus were bonded forever.
0: Right.
2: Yeah, they fell in love. Yeah. I was thinking, you were talking jobs and job interviews. They've got those cliched questions, right?
0: Where sure. do you want to be in 5 years?
2: When I was doing these job interviews when I was younger, you didn't quite understand what the questions were getting at. And so a lot of times the answers I gave weren't the best. A potential boss of mine asked me what my greatest strength was. And I said, I'd say my glutes or maybe my core. Right. I don't know if that's what he was getting at.
1: Right. Yeah. Well, I can bench 220. Does that count?
2: Yeah. No. I didn't get the job. And then they say, what's your biggest weakness? Now, if you're Superman, should you really volunteer the whole thing about kryptonite? I don't know if that's
1: that's like giving out your social security number.
0: Right? And that's what you fall back on. I care too much.
2: Yeah.
0: Right. I work too hard.
1: Right.
2: What is your greatest weakness?
0: I don't say no.
1: Too big of a heart.
0: Right, exactly.
1: Yeah, exactly.
2: I was like when they say, do you have any questions? And I think, you got to prepare better, you know? Why do I have to fill in for you?
1: Yeah. Exactly, yeah. Wait, who's going to do your job for you?
0: Right.
2: This one job interview, it was a woman that was interviewing me, and she said, you know, where do you see yourself in 5 years? And I said, married to you. You know, the whole picket fence thing.
1: Sure.
2: Yeah, right. She didn't like that. I didn't get the job either, yeah.
1: That one either, no? You know, I went to, this is actually a real story. I went to an interview once when I was in college, and it was for an internship. I was looking for more money, basically, than what they were offering, and so then the guy asked me, "Well, why should we hire you?" And I told him, "Well, you can't afford not to." That was my first denied letter, whatever. My first what is the letter called when you get
0: rejection?
1: It?
0: I believe.
1: Yes, that was my first rejection letter. Right, exactly.
2: Somebody asked me that. Where do you see yourself in 5 years? And I said, well, it's Tuesday, so I think I'll be at the gym.
0: Right.
2: I'm a creature of habit.
1: This is 5 years from today. Is it going to be daylight savings time
2: right.
1: or not?
2: Leap year? What do you think? Yeah.
0: I will say, so we're in the process of, you know, trying to straighten the house up and get it in a, you know, long story short, we're going through stuff in the basement, and I come across a box, and I'm wondering, you know, why I kept 90% of the stuff in this box. But one of the things that I kept was a pair of rejection letters, and I will not name the public radio station. This was from 15 years ago.
1: Okay.
0: And one of them, the first one, And it says, you know, thank you for applying for the job of director of radio. You know, we were impressed with your credentials. We enjoyed meeting you at the interview, but we've decided to go in a different direction and you did not get the job. The second letter comes with a sticky note attached and says, please disregard the first letter. We got the job title wrong. Please take this as your rejection letter.
2: So you technically
0: got gotten the job, and they may have just wondered
2: you
0: why I didn't show up.
2: You got denied at least
1: twice
2: for the same job.
0: Yes.
1: Wow.
0: Yes.
1: Right. That's
2: it's like swinging twice at the same pitch. Yeah,
0: apparently, exactly.
2: Do they count that as two strikes if you swing twice at the same pitch in baseball?
1: In Bugs Bunny, they did.
0: Yeah, I remember
1: strike
0: that
1: one, strike two, strike three, you're out.
2: Yeah. The one other question I remember from a job interview I had, and this guy, I didn't really particularly like him. He said, how do you handle conflict? And I said, you know, is there a problem here?
1: Yeah. I mean, because I handle conflict pretty dang well, mister.
2: Yeah. Are you looking at me? Again, I didn't get that job.
1: It's another one, huh?
0: Like that Monty Python argument clinic.
2: Or what, I thought I was watching Star Wars and Anakin Skywalker.
1: Anakin?
2: Yeah. Anakin.
0: Anakin is like the To Kill a Mockingbird.
1: Right. I was going to say,
2: Anakin. Say his name for me.
1: Anakin.
2: On his resume, should he put on there that he's got experience with the dark side? Do you keep that off?
1: Is that one of his weaknesses? When they say, what's one of your weaknesses? Well, I'm easily turned to the dark side. Really? Oh, boy.
2: But I was watching TV the other day. Actually, it wasn't the other day. This, for the purposes of the joke, it was the other day. But for in reality, it was a decade ago or more. They had a show on called K9 to 5. Have you ever seen that?
0: No, I don't think so.
1: No. It's a clever name, though.
2: It was about dogs that had jobs. Yeah. I thought, you know, if you're unemployed and you're watching this, you're thinking, that dog's got a job, and I don't.
1: Did the suicide rate go up substantially when that show came out?
2: That's got to be tough, sitting at home.
1: Oh, jeez, the dog's
2: actually, the dog in the show was pulling down two jobs. Get a night job.
1: Right. I'm out there busting my hump trying to find a job.
2: You know, in that interview for the dog, did they let him bring his owner in, or is that like bringing in a ringer? You know, they've even got dogs. They call them like working dogs. You've seen they got sporting dogs and working dogs. And then they've got a class, which is kind of a diss. They call them non-sporting. What is that? Why do they have to put it down?
1: They're very peaceful. They're like the hippies of the dogs.
0: Right, exactly.
2: The other dogs are like characterized by what they do.
1: Sure.
2: These are characterized by what they don't do.
1: Yeah,
0: that's... they hang out.
2: Yeah, that's right.
0: Dogs who like to watch TV.
1: Yeah, couch potato dogs.
2: Do you have a dog that does a job, Mitch?
0: I do not have a dog, although I will admit that we may have tried to soften the blow of the move by telling our children we will get a dog.
1: We will get a dog.
0: Well, either a dog or Hulu.
1: Oh, okay.
0: Or maybe a dog named Hulu.
2: Of course, when this podcast comes out, we might have this dog already.
0: We might. Right. I think the dog will come along once we settle all of us out in northern New York.
1: Yeah, I was going to say you're not gonna saddle the Gretchen and the kids, the family with the dog. Here's a dog too, by the way, puppy.
0: You're getting the house ready,
1: chewing stuff up and pooping all over the place. Yeah, right.
2: You can always tell when the kids name the dog, right? It's like Sniffy or something like that. This is a true story, which I just thought of, and this is not for the purposes of the. This actually happened not too long ago. I had a guy who I went out to say goodbye to him, and his dog was in the car, and the window was open, and I approached the dog. I said, "What is the name of your dog?" And he says, and I quote, "Bitey." And I pulled my hand away, and that dog lunged at me.
1: Oh, really?
2: Yeah. That's a Bitey. Self-fulfilling
0: it's a
2: prophecy.
0: Case where they name the dog after what it does, which I you know.
1: Yeah, you'd rather have it be unsporting, unbitey.
0: Right.
1: Just unbitey.
2: Jim, you might
0: Gummo.
2: You might remember a dog I had, Freddie. Freddie was old. Freddie got to be 18.
1: Always old, it seemed like.
2: He was always old,
1: And
2: when he got to be 18, I kicked him out of the house. I said, time to, freeloader, make it get a job.
1: Right. I think he's out there. I think I saw him working at a bar. Yeah.
2: 18 times
1: 7. K9 to 5.
0: Right, exactly.
2: Maybe he's still out there.
1: Yeah, he might be out there.
2: Yeah, he had that little, like the hobos, they got the stick.
1: I remember as he was walking away, he kind of looked back wistfully, and you said, go on.
2: Of course, dogs do have a job. You always say, go out and do your job, right?
1: Right, Right. And you know what? Quite frankly, right, I wish they didn't.
0: You get to do your business, isn't it? Yes.
1: Yeah, right.
2: That's an easy job.
1: Yeah, right.
2: That's in fact, you know what? I got two jobs now that I think about it. I got that one and my regular job.
1: Yeah, that's right. That's true.
2: One thing I thought about, next job I want, is I want a job that has an Oval Office. No, there's the one job that's got an Oval Office.
1: Sure.
2: But I think an Oval Office would be good because your dentist has an Oval Office.
1: Yeah, dentists got an Oval Office, don't they?
2: An Oval Office is good because when you vacuum, there's no corners.
1: Well, that's a good point.
2: That's
1: probably why they did it. Efficiency. Spiral. Or would you do it around the edges and then go straight lines back and forth? How would you vacuum that one?
2: How do you mow your lawn?
1: Here's the problem.
2: Do you do diagonals? Or?
1: I don't do diagonals. And I don't. I think that diagonals look nice.
2: Yeah.
1: But no, I'm stuck back in the days when you didn't have a mulching mower and you had the chute.
0: Mm-hmm.
1: So what you had to do is you had to go one direction. You had to go clockwise because the chute was on the right.
2: So I thought it was because Northern Hemisphere. Go ahead.
1: Well, yeah, Australia, sure.
0: The Southern Hemisphere, you go the other. Yeah, exactly.
1: Yeah, yeah. All right. But so you would push the grass, shoot the grass out into the grass, and then you had to turn around so you weren't mowing the same grass twice, is what it was. Mm-hmm. And now I have this phenomenal mower, which doesn't have any chute on the side of it. It's a Greenworks, battery-powered, phenomenal lawnmower.
0: I have a battery-powered, the Sunjo, I think.
1: Sunjo, okay.
0: It weighs like 3 pounds.
1: Yeah.
0: And the best part about it, my son can push it.
1: Exactly. Right. Exactly. And I got this thing last year and I thought, wow, this is going to be, I thought it was going to be heavy. This is like 60 pound shipping, you know, whatever. Mm. My other lawnmower must be like 90 pounds then, because this is nothing. But yeah, like you said, and the other beautiful part of it is in terms of son or wife,
0: right?
1: Is that you just
2: dog,
1: dog could do it.
0: You just
1: press the button and you pull the handle and it starts. You don't have to do the gas and
0: no
1: the
0: mixing the oil and gas,
1: none of that stuff.
0: Yeah, well, right. And the best part is my son, I don't know about yours, but my son is at the perfect age where it's still a novelty to him. So I say, go out and mow the lawn. He's like, can I mow the lawn?
1: Yes. Yes. Well, it's back to being a novelty for me with the new mower now. I'm like, yes, I get to mow the lawn.
2: And he's begging you, your son. Really,
0: yeah, please, can I mow the lawn?
1: No, get him, kicking him off. Get away. No, that was actually, lawnmower was Theo. Was one of Theo's first words. He was fascinated when I would go do the lawn. He would sit there and he would laugh and, mom more.
2: You should work on your relationship with your kid. You know, if it's mama, lawnmower, and then dada.
0: Right.
1: Right. It's a problem. It was the dog probably came first too, right, Allie? Yeah.
2: You should listen to Cats in the Cradle. Just listen to that once.
0: Worst song in the history of music.
1: And that Wreck of the Edmund Fitzgerald too. Yeah. Throw that in there too.
2: That might get you some hints. You know, these vacuums, the commercials they have, they show them pick up things like M&M's.
1: Oh yeah,
2: it's not lint, right? It's M&M's.
1: Yeah.
2: I'm eating those M&M's.
0: Yeah, right.
1: They hit the ground. I mean, they're not sticking. Nothing's sticking to them.
2: Right.
1: They get the outer candy coating.
2: The 5 second rule, M&M's. It's like 5 day rule.
1: Right.
2: I'd say.
0: And so Oval Office Roomba, right? I mean, a Roomba would totally take care of that.
1: I wonder if it would get confused.
0: Because
1: one big circle. Like, what do I do now?
0: Right. Just go around the perimeter the whole time.
1: Yeah. Just.
2: The Roomba probably still thinks I'm in like training mode. You know, let me at him. I can do the square rooms.
1: Right. You can stop with the circle rooms now.
2: Yeah, stop hitting me. You know?
1: Right. He's talking to the other Roombas. Like, it's ridiculous. They just keep putting me in the circle room.
0: See the Roomba with a presidential seal on it?
1: Yeah, right.
2: They don't trust me.
1: Well, you know, it's budget cuts. Yeah. You know, we'll just get a Roomba. We don't need somebody cleaning
0: Laid
1: the
0: off
1: office.
0: The whole housekeeping staff. Right.
1: Exactly. Yeah, we'll get the Roomba. We'll get two of them, actually. What the heck?
2: I think originally vacuum cleaners were developed in the Oval Office. Office Hoover, President Hoover.
1: Oh, sure. Yeah, that makes sense.
2: Yeah. I'd say forget the tinkering on vacuuming and work on the economy. We had the whole Great Depression thing.
1: But he nailed the vacuum.
0: His presidency sucked, really.
1: Right, exactly. Except for the vacuum.
2: Yeah.
1: That's the thing.
2: Yeah. Eureka. That's what I said.
1: That's another one. That was an offshoot. That was a competitor later.
2: There's no Roosevelt vacuum, right?
1: No.
0: And
1: no.
0: That's why we've never had a president named Dyson either.
2: Yeah.
1: Right. Good point.
2: Dyson. I mean, Dyson to me strikes me as some low-rent Bond villain, doesn't he?
0: Yes, he does. Yes, exactly.
2: Him and Elon Musk, you know, another guy.
1: Oh, yeah.
0: Right. It was like Goldfinger with a giant laser pointed at Sean Connery's crotch. Imagine what that would have been if it were a giant vacuum.
1: Dyson. Yeah, right. Yeah. It's got the
2: cyclonic.
0: Cyclonic
2: thing. That could be what's that's going to kill the Earth, right? And Bond's got to stop him.
1: Yeah, right. Yeah. The cyclonic action. No.
0: You know, there goes your next sponsor deal, by the way.
2: I'm worried about this Elon Musk. He's a villain in the making. He's not digging tunnels. He's making a lair.
1: A lair.
0: A lair,
1: right.
0: Exactly.
1: You're right. It's an even lair.
2: He's not making some new subway. No. There's something going on down there.
1: And he's got his fancy cars.
2: Yep.
1: You know, that goes 0 to 60 in like half a second.
0: And his SpaceX thing.
2: Yeah.
1: Yeah. Oh my gosh.
2: He's got that vague accent that where the hell is coming from? I don't know.
0: He's named Elon, for God's sake.
1: Yeah. Right, Elon.
2: Elon Musk. You don't have to change the name.
1: Right. No, not at all.
2: That's a villain's name.
1: Elon Musk.
0: It's either a villain's name or a cologne.
2: Yeah.
1: Right, yeah. Right.
0: What's that you're wearing? Oh, it's Elon Musk.
1: This is Elon Musk.
2: There's another guy that's branching out too much. Yeah.
1: Yeah, right.
2: You know, cars, tunnels, spaceships, cologne.
1: Cologne. PayPal. Was he a PayPal?
0: I don't think he was the PayPal. No, somebody else was the PayPal. It was I forget what the PayPal woman's name is.
2: Yeah, but didn't he make his name with PayPal?
1: Sure.
0: Oh, maybe.
1: Yeah. You know, I want to go back to this presidency thing, though, with the vacuum cleaner, for a second, and point out that you pointed out that there's no Roosevelt vacuum. However, there's a teddy bear. Here's Hoover spending his good time coming up with something really cool, like a vacuum. It's going to be really helpful. And here's Roosevelt, like, kicking back with a fluffy bear. There, I don't know.
2: Did he get on Mount Rushmore?
0: Yes.
2: With the teddy bear.
0: Yes, that's why he was on my. I think that is exactly why he's on my.
1: Because of the teddy bear. Right, exactly.
2: I believe Teddy Roosevelt was shot here in Milwaukee. Do you remember?
0: Yes, I think that's right.
2: He was one of the, I shouldn't say one of the original third party guys, but he was in the Bull Moose
0: Party. Bull Moose Party,
2: yep. Who was the president that he took over after because he was shot?
0: William McKinley.
2: Yeah. And he was shot
0: he was shot in Buffalo.
2: Buffalo, New York.
1: Yeah.
2: Yep, upstate.
0: Yeah, shot in the, upstate, but not as upstate as Canton, thank you. By an anarchist.
2: I was talking about the location, the geographical location.
1: Oh, sorry.
2: Yeah. Yeah, McKinley, and then you got Roosevelt. And after Roosevelt, Taft?
0: Taft, Coolidge as well after that,
2: Coolidge,
0: right?
2: Coolidge is in there, yeah. Yep.
1: Coolidge and the gang.
2: Yeah.
1: Yeah, I know. I'm familiar.
2: But anyway, one last thing I want to say before we break here for the half, which is we need to watch Elon Musk. I think he's head of some new Spectre type agency. And this tunnel that he's digging under LA is going to be the focal point of where we have to send men in and rappelling down holes and ropes to thwart this invasion or thwart
0: jumpsuited men. Yeah. The same color, so you can tell who the bad guys are.
1: There's going to be a lot of vents.
2: Yeah, a lot of vents.
1: That's what you got into one time. You like the vents.
2: That would be a good vent movie.
0: And then there has to be the bomb with a timing device with a very large LED display that's counting down.
1: Right, exactly. and somebody laughing. And, you know, instead of just shooting the guy, get away from the bomb. Yeah, yeah, sure.
2: Well, let's have a countdown here to the end of the first half.
1: Sure.
2: 5, 4, 3, 2, 1. Thank you.

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It's always something. But that's life. Speaking of life,

When we turn 18, we leave home, and then we spend the rest of life trying to find our way back. To something that maybe only really exists in our mind. All right, next up, we got a little Red House Painters. This song is called Cabazon.

Today my shadow had angel wings that were actually trash bags full of weeds. The flavor of the day has been the same thing the last four times I've been here. Either we're synced up or the creative director of Custard is getting laid enough. Same thing. Typos and all.

car keys out, like I was going to unlock a beer as I was walking up to the bar. A wise man seeks high ground when the Wi-Fi goes out. I tried to plug a cigarette into my phone today. People should not own German Shepherds unless they're in the military or they're blind. Alright, next up we got a track from The Evens, which... Ian McKay was a part of. He's in Fugazi and what's that other band? Why am I blanking on it? No, I think he was just in Fugazi. Yeah, it's kind of like a side project.

Okay, speaking of side projects, or I guess not side projects, but people who were in bands, that do other stuff, however you want to say it, Julie Doiron, Doran, Doran, Doran, Dorian, Doy, Doiron, who's in Eric's Trip, did solo stuff as well. And we're gonna listen to one of her solo songs called

Speaking of people in Eric's trip, we got a little song coming up from Elevator to Hell, which eventually ended up going by Elevator. That included Rick White, who was the lead man of Eric's trip, and eventually the drummer, Mark Gaudette, and White's wife, Tara, was on bass. Yeah, Elevator to Hell. Enjoy with the song Physically Unaddictive Mind Change. We might listen to two because they're kind of short. We'll see.

0: looks like we got time for one more. And I'm just going to end it with some Alex G. G as in the goat, with an older song off Winter called Falls Apart.
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Quick shout out to Zav for giving me a show. I never intended this to be a show. I just thought this would be a one-off thing on his show. But nonetheless, I am grateful, and it is a thing that I look forward to doing. So I want to give a big shout out to Zav. And yeah, once again, you're listening to River West Radio on 104.1. This is Energy FM. Peace.

Hello, friends, and welcome to OWL on the Air. OWL stands for Older, Wiser, Local, and this is your host, Amy Therese. OWL is a public service program created by the Jazz Gallery Center for the Arts. The OWL program's sole purpose is to entertain, educate, and enrich the lives of older adults, roughly 50 and up, with a wide variety of topics, and we are funded in part by Bader Philanthropies, as well as a big thank you to River West Radio. And today, friends, we are back with another beautiful music and literature compilation by Karen Beaumont. And this one is about the poetry by Kwame Dawes. It starts with Obad, written and performed by Karen Beaumont at St. Hedwig's, followed by Talk. Next, we have Pas de Dieu, written by Carson Kuman and performed by Karen Beaumont on toy piano. Dirt, Summer Morning for Piano by Thomas Aberg. Land Ho, Meditation, written and performed by Karen Beaumont at St. Hedwig's. Purple, I Saw the Soul for Choir by Carlotta Ferrari. Window Art. And lastly, we have Sun Loom for Trumpet, Horn, and Piano by Carson Kuman. Thank you to Kwame Dawes for sharing his poetry and to the composers who shared their music. And of course, always a big thank you to Karen Beaumont, friends.

talk for August Wilson. No one quarrels here. No one has learned the yell of discontent. Instead, here is Sumter. We learn to grow silent, build a stone of resolve, learn to nod, learn to close in the flame of shame and anger in our hearts, learn to petrify it so, and the more quiet our ire, the heavier the stone, this alchemy of concrete in the vein, the sludge of a front, until even that will calcify and the heart at last will stop, unassailable, unmovable, adamant. Find me a man who will stand on a blasted hill and shout. Find me a woman who will break into shouts, who will let loose a river of lament. Find the howl of the spirit. Teach us the tongues of the angry so that our blood, my pulse, our hearts flow with the warm healing of anger. You, August, have carried in your belly every song of affront your characters have spoken, and maybe you waited too long to howl against the night, but each evening on some wooden stage these men and women learn to sing songs lost for centuries, learn the healing of talk, the calming of quarrel, the music of contention, and in this cacophonic chorus we find ritual of living.

Dirt, which begins with a quote by August Wilson. I got one part of it. Sell them watermelons and get me another part. Get Bernice to sell that piano and I'll have the third part. The poem, Dirt. We who gave owned nothing. Learned the value of dirt, how a man or woman can stand among the unruly growth, look far into its limits, a place of stone and entanglements, and suddenly understand the meaning of a name, a deed, a currency of personhood. Here, where we have labored for another man's gain, if it is fine to own dirt and stone, it is fine to have a plot where a body may be planted to rot. We who have built only that which others have owned, learn the ritual of trees, the rites of fruit picked and eaten, the pleasures of ownership. We who have fled with sword at our backs know the things they have stolen from us, and we will walk naked and filthy into the open field knowing only that piece of dirt. This expanse of nothing is the earnest of our faith in the idea of tomorrow. We will sell our bones for a piece of dirt. We will build new tribes and plant new seeds and bury our bones in our dirt.

Land Ho. I cannot speak the languages spoken in that vessel, cannot read the books promising salvation. I know only this, that when the green of land appeared like light after the horror of this crossing, we straightened our backs and faced the simplicity of new days with flame. I know I have the blood of survivors coursing through my veins. I know the lament of our loss must warm us again and again down in the belly of the whale. Here in the belly of the whale, where we are still searching for homes, we sing laments so old, so true, that straighten our backs again.

purple for Akua. Walking, I drew my hand over the lumpy bloom of a spray of purple. I stripped away my fingers, stained purple, put it to my nose. The minty honey, a perfume so aggressively pleasant, I gave it to you to smell, my daughter. And you pulled away as if I was giving you a palmful of wasps. Deceptions. Smell the way the air changes because of purple and green. This is the promise I make you. I will never give you a fistful of wasps, just the surprise of purple and the scent of rain.

Window Art for Kojo. There is a fickle shadow, the dialect of my body, me standing before myself, as if the framing of this ordinary mirror is the small light of a window, and see this naked man no longer shy. Move me with the muscle of thighs and the flattery of shoulders. This is a kind of art, perhaps the only art there is, my body still able to seduce me to tenderness. My calculus of pleasure or contentment is the way my older self, that brother of mine who faced the wars 4 years ahead, the blasted sight, the kidneys decay, the atrophy of bone in his spine. To think I found comfort in the slow calculation. He was broken long before, and I have survived another curse. This is as ugly as all love can be, and so I give thanks for this body walking towards the trees, away from me, the machine of me, my backside a revelation.

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3: Good afternoon. You are listening to River West Radio on WXRW in beautiful River West, Milwaukee. We have some special guests today who are making a wonderful journey. When we have lovely guests like you. So thank you for being in the studio today. We have Joe Brewer and Penny Heipel. They are from the Design School for Regenerating Earth, and they are doing this amazing pilgrimage throughout the heart of North America, of Turtle Island. But I'm going to let Joe start us off and tell us a little bit about yourself and what you're up to.
4: Well, hey, Karen.
3: Hey.
4: So nice to be here with you today. We are taking the planetary crisis that we're living through very seriously and asking ourselves, how do we live differently in these moments in a way that's empowering and invigorating and brings passion to purpose and passion to our lives? And we're in the midst of a travel across the Mississippi River Basin. And I know that we jumped over a little bit on the Milwaukee side into what drains into Lake Michigan, but we are traveling across the center of this continent to decolonize, to question, to unravel, and to find the stories of place in many different parts of this beautiful country. And we're just excited to be here with you.
3: Thank you so much. And we will be crossing over. For locals, Sunny Slope Drive is the ridge between our watersheds, right? Like here in Milwaukee, we are in the Lake Michigan Basin. We're in the Milwaukee River. We're kind of the lower part of the Milwaukee River Valley right here. And after this recording, we're going to cross over Sunny Slope Drive and drop into the upper Mississippi Basin. And we're even going to stop at the Rock River this afternoon so we can dip our toes in the water and say hello to the new watershed that you'll be crossing into. And Penny, do you want to introduce yourself as well?
5: Yeah, thanks, Karen. I'm so glad to be here. And my name's Penny. I'm from Colorado, the Front Range of Colorado, and which actually I didn't know until recently drains into the Mississippi River Basin. So I feel like this trip is about getting real. We've been talking about in the design school, getting real and coming into the landscape, being with the water, being with the land, being with the animals. This is getting real and getting underneath all of the stories that distract us and getting to be with the actual land and the actual waters brings us back into alignment with life. So I'm just thrilled to be here with you, Karen.
3: Oh, I'm so glad to see you both here too as well. So you started this pilgrimage almost a week ago, right? You're six days.
4: Yeah, we're on day six.
3: Day six. And how long will you be traveling?
4: We're going to be traveling for just over a month. And maybe I should explain a little bit of what it is that we're doing and why it's both a little weird and we think pretty awesome. It's that we are not moving around the world by the way that humans normally do things. we're moving around the world the way that water does. And so we began 6 days ago at the confluence point where two of the largest rivers in North America come together, which is just north of St. Louis, where the Missouri River and the Mississippi River come together. Massive amounts of water that are moving, draining out of the Rocky Mountains to the west and from the Lake Country of Minnesota to the north. And what we're doing is traveling throughout the Mississippi Basin, which, for those who don't know, is basically very nearly everything between the Rocky Mountains and Appalachia. It's like half of the continental United States. And what we're doing is traveling to major confluences, that is, places where rivers come together, and headwaters where rivers are born. And we're traveling through places where people invite us to come and hold counsel and conversation about what it will take to regenerate the earth as the various social and ecological systems that we live within are breaking apart around us. And so we are here with you on our way north to eventually get to Lake Itasca in Minnesota, which is where the Mississippi River is born. And then we're going to head out west from there and go to all the way out to Glacier National Park in Montana, where the Missouri River is born, and then head south along the Front Range of the Rockies. We'll go past the Platte River, the Laramie River, the birthplace of the Arkansas River, all of which are in the Rocky Mountains, and then down to the panhandle of Texas in Amarillo, and we'll be crossing over the largest and most important groundwater supply in the world, the Ogallala Aquifer, which it provides the food for 2 billion people, and it's drying out, so it's kind of a big deal. And then we're going to make our way down to New Orleans, where the Mississippi River drains into the Gulf of Mexico, and then follow our way up the Mississippi Delta, a region with tremendously important cultural and ecological history, and also the formation of the United States. And then make our way out east into the Rocky Mountains, following the Tennessee River, and then up north into Ohio to the Ohio River. And that river actually begins in upstate New York. So you think of how big this watershed or this hydrological basin is. It is enormous.
3: And we've seen beautiful maps depicting this. And I'm realizing that's kind of related to like the Louisiana Purchase. Was that the shape of the Louisiana Purchase?
4: The Louisiana Purchase was everything west of the Mississippi River.
3: So half
4: going
3: of
4: out
3: it, kind
4: into
3: of.
4: The western United States. And so it basically doubled the size of the United States in one moment with the purchase of that land from the King of France.
3: Okay, so if you're putting a picture in your mind right now of what that image looked like of the Louisiana Purchase, like kind of think of it being even bigger than that. This whole drainage that you're visiting through, or catchment that you're visiting through. So what kinds of activities have you been doing while on this journey, or that you have planned?
4: Well, one thing that we already did is visited a spring in the Ozarks in Missouri that releases 300 million gallons of water per day. Basically, there's a place where there's this cave in the ground, and on one side are rocks. On the other side is an entire large river, and it just flows right out of the ground. And so one of the things that we're really sensitizing ourselves to is how different each place is. Because I know when we go to Amarillo, Texas, they're in an extreme drought. There are serious wildfires, and the groundwater supply is sinking. So for us to go to Missouri, where entire rivers are born out of a rock, there's just so much groundwater there. That one thing we're seeing is how different each place is, how special, how unique, and how its challenges also are special and unique. So that's a really big theme for us, is what are the struggles of each place? What's really going on? And not the nonsense propaganda stories or what's shared on social media, what's actually happening. And then what are the people doing to make things better, to improve it, to heal the ecosystems, to create stronger, more resilient communities, all the things that are associated with that. So, for example, here in Milwaukee, you've already taken us to meet with some of the indigenous people who are here. We've connected with people doing reforestation work, community education programs that are really beautiful, work to restore food security in food deserts in the urban landscape of Milwaukee. So everywhere we go, and this has been true in previous travels, everywhere we go, there are a lot of people doing really beautiful work, but it's often fragmented, they're isolated from each other, and they don't have a connection that brings them all together. And so that's part of what we want to do, is help people see the bigger picture so they can see how their beautiful little projects – can do something really big if we work together.
3: Awesome. Awesome. So fans of the show will know a little bit about bioregionalism, might know a little bit about the nested and fractal nature of it. And I'm hearing a story of how, so the whole Mississippi Basin is a bioregion, but then there's so much uniqueness in each context that you're visiting as well. That's really helpful for me to think about. What else? But could we talk just a little bit about what is bioregionalism? What it's, can we kind of break down into bite-sized pieces some of these concepts?
4: Sure. So bioregionalism is a way of seeing the world and living in the world where your foundational experience is that you are part of a living universe. You're part of a living world. The air that you breathe depends on the living beings that are the plants doing photosynthesis, that the food you eat must grow from healthy soils or healthy aquatic environments, and that you are part of that larger fabric of life. And so a bioregion itself is the holistic scale of understanding how life organizes, how life works. And so a good way to start thinking about that is to say, wherever you are right now, so here we are, in Riverview, in Milwaukee. River West. And we're here, and what is organizing us? And what we can see is that there are some geologic patterns here. Like there's a giant hydrological basin divided into five big bodies of water called the Great Lakes. One of them is Lake Michigan. And they're all connected to each other, and water flows into and across them and eventually out the Lawrence River to the Hudson Bay. So you can start to see there's a geologic part of how you define the place you're in. How is it shaped? What's it made of? And so on. But then within that geology, you start to see that there's a type of climate. How much does it rain? How dry is it? What kinds of soils are there? What kinds of ecosystems are common in this place? Is it coniferous forest? Is it deciduous forest? Is it savanna? Is it desert? So each place is going to have its own kind of ecosystems, its own kinds of life. And then if there's human culture in the place, it's got a unique history of ancestral peoples, the way that they lived before, all of the changes that have occurred, and the way people live now. And when you layer these things together, the geology, the climate, and ecology together with the culture, you start to see a holistic pattern that integrates them into something coherent to itself. And as you leave a place and go far enough away, you discover you're entering into another kind of geology, kind of ecology, kind of culture, and that it varies and it's different. And so a bioregion is the geography, the way of understanding spatially how all those things relate to each other, so that you can tell what kind of place you're in. So for example, if we were in Arizona in this really intense low elevation desert, it would feel very, very different than the way we feel here in Wisconsin, where you have rolling hills and forest and more rain and it's more green. And so you can feel that if you went from one to the other, it would be different. So this is one of the key things about a bioregion is when you're inside of a bioregion, you can feel what kind of place it is, and it guides you in how to live responsibly and sustainably in that specific place.
3: Great. That's a helpful way to think about bioregions and thinking bioregionally and like living into a bioregion. And I'm thinking about like the cultural or even the things that are within us. Penny, can you talk maybe a little bit about how what Joe has just described works with how do you navigate this?
5: Yeah. Yeah, so what Joe's describing, what we're doing on this tour is sparking bioregional imagination, like the bioregional mind, this way of looking at where you are in place and coming into alignment with the life of your place. So, and actually organizing humanity in this way, that humanity starts to, instead of like with these arbitrary borders of states, that we actually start to organize around the real life systems of our place. So for example, watersheds, that we organize around a river and we start to regenerate the land where we are. And one of the questions I always like to ask is, that makes sense. It's like, duh, we should probably like take care of our planet, right? But why aren't we? Like, why aren't we already doing this? And it's because we have been disconnected. In this culture, we've been disconnected from ourselves. We don't even know who we are. We've been disconnected from other humans. And we've been disconnected from life, from our life place, from the earth. And so part of, actually the core of all of this is that we have to reconnect. We have to do our healing work. When we disconnect, that is the definition of trauma. So we're traumatized and we live out our lives in reaction to our traumas and project our traumas. And then we have problems with other humans and all kinds of things unfold. And so we have to do that healing work. We have to do the healing work to be able to actually live in this way that we're talking about, to be able to come back into alignment with life and organize in this way. We have to do this healing work. And then as we do that, we come into connection with our purpose. And part of our, we have our individual purpose, but we also come into connection with our purpose as human beings, which is actually to care for life. Once we start to fall in love with life and we connect with life, then we want to care for life. And then we have to be able to live that out. So we have to be sovereign beings. We have to be able to write our own stories. We have to live in integrity. So this is all the inner work that goes along with doing the outer work of the earth regeneration.
3: So how would a person like me be able to connect with this kind of thinking and doing and being? What are some resources?
4: Oh, maybe I'll start and say that the most important resource that any of us actually has is our own body. Your body is alive. That's why you are alive and you're part of this world and you've never not been part of this world. So part of this is to come into relationship with our own bodies, which is in two ways. The inward part of just sensing and feeling, how am I doing? Do I feel aches and pains? Do I feel connected? Do I feel alert? Do I feel lethargic? Do I feel like I just want to, like, you know, check out of the game because I'm so depressed? How am I doing? That's one part. And another part is I only exist because there's water that comes into my body and that there's food that I take in. There's air that I breathe. Basically, I am constituted. I am made up moment to moment by what's happening around me. So my body is how I connect to what's happening around me. So they're really simple things. One that I often recommend that people do is go and sit by the river. Just if there's a river that you are a part of, you live within the watershed, how often do you visit the river? Do you thank the river for giving you life? Because 70% of your body is water. Where did that water come from? It came from the land around you. And so do you have a direct personal relationship with where that water comes from? So just going to the river, it sounds so simple. But what happens is, like I said, you have all these feelings and sensations as you pay attention to how your body's doing. Okay, now go to the river and notice how your body's doing. Do you feel more calm? Do you feel more purposeful? Do you feel more alive? Do you feel sorrow? Do you feel pain? Is it because you've actually had a moment to calm down enough to connect and notice, whereas you couldn't because you were too busy or distracted? And this is how we start, because what Penny said about these three different ways that we are separated, all three of them is false. We feel them as though they're true, but they're not true. It's not true that we don't know who we are. What's true is we stopped listening to that inner part of ourselves because our culture told us to, probably because it was too painful or because we needed to conform to somebody else's rules. And there's a name for that. It's called empire. It's called domination. It's called submission. It's called conforming. And those are ways of basically snuffing out the individual light of each person for their passion, for their creativity, for their personality. So part of the reason that we don't connect with ourselves is because all of the signals of our society tell us that we're supposed to be part of a machine. We're just one of the identical gears, completely replaceable in some big mechanization of profit seeking and business in some marketplace. And it's all nonsense. It's all not true. And so part of the way that we gather resources is to gather the resources from our own bodies, from our own life experiences, as well as creating new life experiences that bring this these resources to us. And then, of course, find the others. Connect with the people who are doing this too. Talk to each other. Do some of it together. Maybe go sit by the river and have a conversation. Or like we're doing here, have a chat on a radio show. Also, heal something other than yourself to make it possible to heal yourself. So when I was a teenager, I discovered a pattern that I was really depressed. I was really upset. I thought that I was beyond hope and beyond repair. But I could help other people have a little bit better day. I could make someone feel happier. I could give them an honest compliment. I could support and help them. And as I did, I started to notice helping someone else actually helped me feel better. Well, take that basic idea and now extrapolate it. What happens when you go and heal an entire river? What happens if you go to a completely destroyed forest and you start to bring it back to life? What kind of healing does that open up inside of you? And so part of this is to recognize that what's actually broken is part the world and part us, but mainly the relationship between the two. And that's the place where all of the resources are found, by coming back into relationship with ourselves and with the world around us, like Penny said, through direct experience.
5: Yeah, I would just add that the intelligence is actually already here in the landscape itself, in the bioregion itself. There's a vast intelligence already here. And so if we go and we sit with the river, like Joe was saying, and open up to, at first we slow down because there's a slowness. If we can slow down, we can start to attune to that intelligence. And if we sit with that river and listen, then we're going to start to learn. We're going to start to actually sense that intelligence, and we're going to be guided by that intelligence. And so instead of us coming into a bioregion and organizing a bioregion from the top down, we're coming in and we're sitting with a river, and the river is guiding us. The mountains are guiding us. The forests are guiding us in how to come into alignment with the living systems, as we're listening and sitting and connecting with that intelligence.
6: That's beautiful. I thought you might answer like, join the school.
7: Yeah. Read my...
4: What's interesting about the idea of joining the Design School for Regenerating Earth, which I do encourage people to do, but I encourage them to do it to find each other. Sure, you'll find us. We'll be there. But we're also some of the others that you would connect with. You'd find us, but you'd find a lot of others. Like they would find you, because Karen, you're there. But why would you join this Design School for Regenerating Earth? There's a deeper question. Why don't people, most people, why don't they believe that either it's possible to regenerate the earth or that it's a good idea to? Mm. Why do people abandon or reject? Or why is it a taboo in our minds that we could ever possibly, as human beings, be net positive for the planet? Well, that goes right back to that core trauma that we've been talking about, that core trauma of separation. And so by choosing to believe that humans are a good part of this planet and we should stick around and that we can actually make it better is how we find our way to the others. And so, yes, joining the Design School will help you to do that. But if you don't already have that impulse in you, you're going to show up and you're going to leave because you're not going to connect with what we're doing. And so this is really important, is we want the people to come who really believe that this is necessary, that it's their personal responsibility, their spiritual calling, their life's purpose is to care for life and participate in healing the relationship between humans and the planet wherever they live on Earth.
6: And that is, it's such a compelling story of like caring for life. I think, you know, you mentioned a few minutes ago about like helping someone or healing something can help to heal yourself. And that's, I think, To me, I think so much about the big scale of like, oh my gosh, how are we going to do this huge thing? But it really is, a thousand small things that we're doing that is caring for the child that you is in your life, or caring for, you know, a neighbor or yourself, or the way that many of us do care work all the time. And those are the like basic building blocks of building a caring world.
5: Wow. Yeah. And I like to think of this work as planting seeds for future generations we're not going to live to see the earth fully regenerated in this generation, but we can plant the seeds now. And those seeds are small. Like, we plant whatever seeds we can to live out this story of a regenerated earth as best as we can right now. And it's going to affect all the scales all the way up. You never know the impact you're going to have by planting a seed.
6: Beautiful. We have about 5 minutes left, if you can believe it. Are there any last ideas that you want to leave our listeners with, or any contact information? I know you have a Substack, Joe.
4: Yeah, I want to invite people to join us on our pilgrimage.
6: Yes.
4: Because we, like I said, we're going to go up to Minnesota, then out to Montana, then down the Front Range, over to the Gulf of Mexico, etc. We're doing this whole journey. And I'm blogging about it daily, multiple times a day, writing posts on our Substack, which is the Substack Earth Regenerators. And so if you go to Substack and type in Earth Regenerators, you will find us. But also to join us physically, meaning if we're passing near you, come and hang out with us. Come and bless the river with us. Today we had beautiful conversations in three different settings with local people here in Milwaukee, and it was so beautiful for us to feel and be present with them, and for them to feel like they're part of our story, and for us to sit and learn from each other. And the other thing I want to say is that we actually have a larger strategy behind this, and it's exactly what Penny just said. Planting the seeds of organizing bioregionally, by awakening our bioregional minds, by learning to imagine and sense and feel as part of a bioregion. We're doing this across the Mississippi Basin right now, but in previous trips, we have done this in the Great Lakes. We have done this in the Colorado River Valley, Colorado River watershed. We've done this in the Northwest and Northeast. We've done it in South America and the Northern Andes. We're about to do it in the Mediterranean and the North Sea and Western Europe. It's to say that we're doing this all over the planet. But in the next several weeks, we'll be traveling across the Mississippi Basin. And maybe some of the people listening to this would like to come and join us and go and bless the waters in Glacier National Park that give birth to the Missouri River. Or maybe they want to join us on the Canadian River as it moves from the panhandle of Texas to the Gulf of Mexico. Or maybe they want to meet us in Cairo, Illinois, where the Ohio River joins the Mississippi. And back in the olden days, that's where runaway slaves became free at the end of the Underground Railroad. So there's this way in which we're weaving stories, places, and time as we're unraveling stories and creating new ones. And we'd like to invite everyone to join us.
6: That's wonderful. And I am not able to travel this whole journey with you. I have all my bog witchery I need to do. I've got this radio program. But I am taking some weeks in July, and I am going to follow to some of the places that you will have been, because we're going to go on a little road trip up to Banff in Canada. And so just hearing your stories opens up in my mind the possibility of like, yeah, I want to go to Lake Itasca too, and it's not too far away. The largest bog in the lower 48 is in northern Minnesota, just saying, in case you want to stop there on your way. but the inspiration of the stories can also be timeless in the sense of, maybe I can't go in June, but I can do it in July, or maybe next year, or I've been to that part of the world, and just hearing your story kind of reawakens the memories of the waters in that place and memories and connections to that. And my goodness, can you believe it? Thank you so much. This has been Bog Witch Story Hour with Joe Brewer and Penny Heipel and our live studio audience.
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6: 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Thanks so much.

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0: Hello, everyone. Welcome to Quantum Arts. My name is Jules.
1: I'm Marcy.
0: And our guest today is Ekene. We are going to introduce them in just a moment. I want to give a couple quick shout-outs of things and people. Actually, it's a little different today. I wanted to shout out a newer friend of mine. Her son is graduating from high school. I will be getting that name in just a minute. But while that's loading up, let's see, what else is going on? I wanted to shout out a friend of the station of Milwaukee Jazz, Jerry Grillo. If you hear this, please know how much we love you so much. So just wanted to give you a shout out. I'll make sure that you hear this later. Let's see. So Liam Peacock Bolanski is graduating from high school. So congratulations to Liam. Otherwise, shout outs of events that are going on is the Opera Impasta next week at 7:30. I know that, Marcy, you have a couple things you want to shout out.
1: Yeah, there's some fun things going on, as always, here in Milwaukee. But, of course, this weekend is Pride Fest and the Pride Parade on Sunday. So many of you know, as listeners, that I am an assigned female at birth drag queen. And I play Sophia Petrillo in Milwaukee's Golden Girls. So I will be in the Pride Parade this weekend. Don't let that turn you or discourage you.
0: Well, that's going to make me want to show up even more.
1: So I will be in... all dolled up as Sophia behind the glasses and nice. The wicker purse. And yes, I will be handing out Werther's. Just like your grandmother hands out the hard butterscotch candies, I will be handing out Werther's. So there'll be some other members of the Purse Strings family there as well in the parade. So definitely come out and have a good time and, you know, happy Pride and safe Pride, everyone.
0: Yes.
1: I am the resident intimacy director at the Fireside Theater, and we are opening Million Dollar Quartet tomorrow.
0: Yes.
1: So tonight I'm heading out for their final dress. So if you haven't seen Million Dollar Quartet, this is a great opportunity to see it out in Fort Atkinson. It'll be running for a few months here out in Fort Atkinson at their wonderful theater in the Round, which is great. If you don't know who the Million Dollar Quartet is, it's a true story. It is a real event that happened at Sun Studios, and it brings together four rock and roll greats at the same time that recorded a record. So it was really like lightning in a bottle. So you had Elvis Presley, and you had Carl Perkins, and Jerry Lee Lewis, and Johnny Cash.
0: Nice.
1: So, and then of course, also I want to shout out opening in just 16 days, Outskirts Theater, Reaper Madness, where I'm also the intimacy director and the assistant fight director. So that will be a fun show, and that's at Lacage. So again, come on out and see that show. And there's lots of other great things going on. Those are just things that I'm actively involved with right now, or that people have asked me to mention. So
0: nice. Well, and I do want to give a shout out to somebody who we've had on the show when it was Quantum Music, Paul Westfall. He is playing in the pit for Million Dollar Quartet at Fireside too. So
1: wonderful. Yes, yes, yes.
0: Yep. So shout out to you, Paul. Have fun.
1: Don't suck.
0: I'm just kidding. It's an inside joke. He'll get it.
1: He'll get it.

0: very minorly, but for at least a good night, we were in the same room and laughing at the same stuff. But I know that you have a lot of involvement with AIP, if you don't mind diving into that. I know that there's a couple things that we had talked about with Alex, who's the executive director, about that you might want to talk about, but also what other hats do you wear? Where else have you performed? Like those sorts of things.
1: Yeah. So, my name is Ekene Kigwani. I am a company artistic member of All In Productions. I was brought on last summer. We're in the middle of like trying to relaunch the theater company a little bit with some, stage productions now after a few years of being kind of quiet. So I came in with a bunch of other amazing folks. In addition to that, I'm also an artistic company member of the Constructivists, founded and executive directed, artistic directed by Jamie Lynn Gray. And I am basically the resident like musician there. So I am involved a lot with doing a lot of music for shows or helping find artists who can do music for shows, and then also some sound designing things as well. Outside of that, I am also on the Diversity Generals team with the diversity study that we have been releasing over the past couple of months, and just generally perform around as well. I was just understudying A Raisin in the Sun at Milwaukee Chamber Theater, which was really fun. And then before that, I assistant directed Bug with the Constructivists as well.
2: Nice. Wonderful. So you're a musician.
1: Yes.
2: What instruments do you play?
1: So I
2: admire people that can play instruments because I can't. So
0: I can only play my throat. Otherwise, it's plunk and chunk on piano.
2: Yeah.
1: I'm definitely doing the plucking on a piano. But I do play trumpet.
2: Wow.
1: I haven't played professionally, publicly, I guess I would say, for a while. Last time I really, really played was in college. I was in the UW Madison marching band.
2: Oh, nice. Wow. That's amazing.
0: No big deal. It's fine.
2: Yeah, really. Like, you just threw that out there. Like, it's not one of the best marching bands in the entire country, and they don't travel all over the place performing. No big deal.
1: That was fun. But mainly,
2: oh, my gosh. I want to hear all about that.
1: Mainly now, I produce, I rap, I sing. Under the name Radex. That's my artist name.
2: Okay. Oh my gosh. Yeah, you just dropped that. Oh, no big deal. Just in the UW Madison marching band.
0: A few crazy things. Yeah.
2: That's incredible.
1: Yeah, it was fun.
2: What are some of the, sorry, I don't want to take us, but I have to ask this question because I'm so interested in this. My brother and sister both did marching band in high school. I didn't play an instrument, so I didn't, but, their high school traveled to a lot of really cool places. They got to play the Rose Bowl. They got to do a lot of really cool things. So what is one really cool thing that you got to do being in the marching band at UW-Madison that just was like, I would not have had this experience had I not been in marching band?
1: Yeah. Well, primarily the one that I think about often that I would never have done is getting to play on Lambeau Field. Because like at least once a year we would go to Green Bay and we would play on Lambeau Field. So it's like I've gotten to do the Lambeau leap, you know, and done all of that. That's a really fun one. But yeah, other places, like I remember the couple of trips that we took, like going to San Diego, going to Tampa, Florida.
0: Nashville stuff.
1: Yeah, I believe the year after I stopped doing marching band, it was either the year or 2 years after they went to the Rose Bowl. So I missed out on that. But no, I definitely got to go on a lot of really fun trips with people who went to Indy a bunch of times.
2: Fun.
1: But yeah.
2: Sorry, I didn't mean to sidetrack you on your own artistic journey in, but I was like, tell me about marching band.
1: It's all a part of the artistic journey for sure. Being involved with music has definitely been one of the art forms that I've consistently been involved in one shape or another throughout pretty much my whole life.
2: Wonderful. Well, that's so cool. I admire musicians so much because it's not a skill I have. I do play cello, but at a very beginner level. Really, only my dogs enjoy the sound of my cello.
1: Everyone
2: music.
0: I'm telling you, one day, with your permission, I'm going to go and sit and listen to you play. And I don't care how crazy it sounds, I'm still going to appreciate it and cry in good ways.
2: Okay, my Twinkle Twinkle Little Star is pretty solid. I was just going
0: to
2: say.
0: I'll be so excited to hear it.
2: Anyway.
0: Oh my goodness. So then you said All In Productions, Constructivists. What other groups have you... Or wait, so are you originally from Milwaukee?
1: No, I actually was born and raised outside of Minneapolis.
0: Okay.
1: So I grew up in the Twin Cities, in Brooklyn Park, Minnesota. Went to school, high school at Osseo Senior High School. Went to UW-Madison for college. Okay.

0: When I graduated there, I was working in a research lab. I studied neuroscience and psychology. So I had plans. I was going to go to grad school. I was going to do research. And then I was working in this research lab. And it was fine. You know, it was fine. And then, like, when the pandemic started, we sent all of the students in the research lab home. So it was just kind of, there were not really any distractions around. It was, like, just the work. Mm-hmm. And I realized that it just wasn't really, I just didn't feel anything doing it. And so at that point I had gotten back really into theater. I had done a couple of community theater shows in Madison, I was going to do a stage reading of Amen Corner by James Baldwin, and then the pandemic happened, so we didn't do that. But at that time I was like, really, like, you know what, let me just scratch this whole science thing and, like, really dive into, like, the music and the acting. And so, yeah, that's kind of where those things came from. And then I moved to Milwaukee in the summer of 2021. Nice. And I've been here ever since.
1: Nice. So then this is always a question that I kind of cringe at when I get asked it, but also I know the reality is doing theater can pay some bills, but unless you are doing it constantly, it's probably not paying all of them. Do you have, like, a few different jobs outside
2: A survival job?
0: I do have a survival job that pays the majority of my bills at this point. I work for a construction company based out in Washington State. I work remotely doing just purchasing doors and frames.
1: Nice.
0: Yeah, in 2021, I said, I'm going to do it. I'm going to become a full-time artist. And I learned very, very quickly that, especially at that time, because in Milwaukee, there was, like, it was a weird time here where people were like, are we open
1: yet? Is this forever?
0: Are audiences coming back? Yeah, so I did that for about 5 months while also doing, like, Uber and Lyft. I was like, okay, I need something a little bit more stable. So that's how I got into the construction industry as an estimator. And so, yeah.
1: Well, and even, like, the one time that I went to New York while in college, like, some of the people that were doing shows constantly, I put air quotes around that, were the ones who were also out there being like, hey, you should come and see this show. Like, here, you can get tickets through me or you can do this. And I'm like, oh, what do you do? And they're like, this is what I do and I do the show. And I'm just like, that's great. Wow. But it's really, like, it's not to poo-poo anybody who's like, I can do, like, just performing. Good for you if you get to that point where you can actually afford to do that. But it just seems like, especially since COVID, it's much, much more difficult to make that work, even for people who are otherwise constantly performing. Like, my previous voice teacher, she does voice lessons and she does perform constantly. So it's like, it's going to pay most of the bills sometimes, but at the same time, it's interesting how that shifts, especially around here. Like, there are people that make it work pretty often, but I think they still have something else.
2: That's what I was just going to say. I think even most of the full-time professional performers, whether they're actors, singers, dancers, musicians, they have a side hustle still. You know, they prepare taxes or they wait tables or they make soap or they, you know, so they, and I think, I mean, I also have a survival job, right? But I think that I know at some points in my career, I'll put that in air quotes too, right? In my career, both as a performer and as an intimacy director, I know that I have felt that others have tried to make me feel less than a performer because I wasn't full-time working as a performer. And I remember that made me feel really bad. Like, it doesn't mean I'm less of an actor, less of a performer, less of an artist because I'm not doing it full-time just because I have a survival job. So I think whether you're a full-time performer or a full-time survival worker with a part-time performer life, I think actually the two things, you know, if you've got a side hustle or if performing is your side hustle, for me at least, the two things really complement each other. Because of my 9-to-5, I'm better in my 5-to-9.
1: Exactly.
2: And because of my 5-to-9, I'm better in my 9-to-5. It's exercising two different parts of my brain. Yep. And it's also giving me the flexibility to be able to enjoy what I do without the stress. So I guess I would say that also to anyone out there listening. You're not less than, depending on what equation, you know, what percentage of you know, you're an artist, there's no percentage of it. Yeah. Like, just because you're not doing it full time does not make you less than. Mm-hmm. Yeah. So I know I have been made to feel that way in the past, but.
1: Well, and I guess that kind of segues pretty nicely into something that Alex and you and Heather and I had been talking about through text about, like, what to talk about today. The feeling, not necessarily feeling less than, but, like, how to equate, like, being an artist, but also, like, how do we measure how well we're including artists mm-hmm. of different identities, of different ethnicities, all sorts of different spectrums. And so I feel like that's where a lot of the, sorry, I'm like hearing my echo pretty fun right now. That it seems like that's kind of where the diversity studies stem, but also like other diversity initiatives that AIP is doing. Cause I mean, can you tell us essentially what the mission is of AIP? I'm not trying to like just isolate AIP, but just because it stemmed from people within All in Productions. What do you think is that goal?
0: Yeah, so a primary goal of AIP is to put diverse stories on stages mm-hmm. and diverse mm-hmm. people. Mm-hmm. And not always in just, you know, like I think the double-edged sword of diversity is that oftentimes a way of trying to increase it is like, okay, well, we're gonna do like a black play, or we're gonna do like an mm-hmm. Asian play, or we're mm-hmm. gonna do, you know, like a Hispanic play or something mm-hmm. where it's just there are ideally we would also tell stories that anyone can be in mm-hmm. but like oftentimes a struggle is that when people are casting, they like look at a script or something and they imagine a specific type mm-hmm. of person, often whether that's a white person or like, you know, often like maybe a thin person mm-hmm. or, you know, some what they have a specific mm-hmm. Image in their head yeah. when they go into that. And we really want to, that's one of the things that we want to do, is like showcase these stories that are good and have other people who oftentimes get overlooked mm-hmm. Mm-hmm. to help tell those stories, mm-hmm. especially because it is an aspect of the storytelling mm-hmm. itself. You can mm-hmm. tell a story based on who is showcasing it, having people of different backgrounds, and that it adds a level of nuance to it that can really engage a different like avenue in your brain when you're watching it and you're engaging.
2: Yeah, I mean,
0: it.
2: I think representation matters, right? Mm-hmm. If you as an audience member can relate to someone on stage for whatever reason, mm-hmm. whether it's because ethnically or racially you identify, but also maybe age-wise you identify, right? Speaking as an older actor.
1: Mm-hmm. You still don't look it, but anyway.
2: I know, but I'm not embarrassed about my age. I'm 50 years old. Mm-hmm. So I am technically in a protected age class according to, you know, federal law because I'm 50. Mm. So that is an aspect of diversity too, is age,
1: sexism, racism,
2: ageism, yeah. sexism. And but you mentioned something, Ekene, that I also have felt, you know, size, mm. you know, I'm typically thought of as a plus size actor. So mm. and I think, you know, that's an area that's definitely relatable too for people, but as audiences, representation matters. You know, is there a reason that every female presenting ingenue has mm-hmm. to be
1: white blonde,
0: blue 20 eyes. Something thin girl,
2: yeah. right? Like
1: a twig,
2: and only actors of size are featured when the story is specific mm-hmm. to an actor of size. And sometimes when that happens, the actor of size in some of these plays and musicals, especially the older ones, it's done in a comedic way mm-hmm. that. I mean, it has not aged well, you know.
1: In, the trope, yeah.
2: Yeah. Yeah. So I think representation in many ways matters. Invisible disabilities, differently abled people, age, mm-hmm. size, race, mm-hmm. ethnicity, sexual orientation, gender representation. Where are you on the gender identification spectrum? Mm-hmm. Right. So many categories. And I think that's sort of what you're touching on, right? Is that, you know, when there's people in the audience with all these diverse backgrounds, you want to put people on the stage that they can relate to.
0: Yeah.
1: They feel more included. Yeah.
0: Absolutely. Yeah. And it does help you engage with the story more. Mm-hmm. Like if you're an audience member versus seeing some, like, you know, a cast panorama on the stage that like you have never been a part of and mm-hmm. will never be a part of, mm-hmm. you know, that's like the default. But then when you're like, there's different people that are included, you mm-hmm. feel like a little bit more pulled into it. Mm-hmm.
1: Well, I mean, this is going to sound kind of like a tangent, but I promise I'm going to bring it back around to this. I grew up in a very, I mean, if for anybody who's listening, if it's not apparent, I am very white. I have white ancestry, and I don't know if I will ever find anything that's not white in the ancestry. But I grew up in a very white area. I grew up looking at media in a way that I thought, the north side of Milwaukee is dangerous. Mm-hmm. Oh, Milwaukee in general is mm-hmm. dangerous. And I'm like, actually, it's really not that bad. It's just looking out for, like, just keeping an eye out for stuff. Sometimes.
2: Which is common sense anywhere exactly. you go, actually.
1: It doesn't matter, yeah. Whether it's here nor there, like, these things happen all over the place. It's just, like, how it was pointed out was just, like, ridiculously overdone. Then moving to Milwaukee and realizing a lot of things. But the point was that I did Public Allies, which is an AmeriCorps program, and there was two other white people in that class for the AmeriCorps program that I did, which really opened my eyes to the things I wasn't experiencing because of my age, my race, my appearance, my whatever, and got to hear those stories. And I think transitioning back to what you were saying, what All In Productions and a handful of other theater companies around here really attempting to do is remind people, hey, like, we need to make sure that other people learn some of these things that are going on when it's like a fictional but like could be true story sort of mm-hmm. situation, that like these things happen. And especially with what AIP does, it seems like it's like, let's make this story something that can be relatable and is real, but in a fictional way, at least some of the time, using some factual stuff for those stories. But but just reminding people, like, hey, you might not have gone through this, but this is still happening to these mm-hmm. other people that are not as represented in some companies. So I think it's nice that there's more intentionality of saying, hey, Milwaukee Theater, let's be better about making sure that not only is it for the story that's been previously written, even if it is one of the canon shows, but at the same time, like, let's make sure that we're continuing to tell the stories that don't get told as much because things get kind of whitewashed, really, a mm-hmm. lot of the time. So I think it's really special that that there has been the diversity study for that reason, and having the conversations and having the different things that come from that, good and bad, to be able to figure out what may or may not be needed to help that continue to... I use the word improve loosely because I know it's more than just improving. Mm-hmm. It's about continuing the conversation. And I think that's really important and really special.
2: So well, and I think it starts with awareness.
1: Mm-hmm. Yes. Yep. Yep.
2: So, and I think that's one of the things that, you know, All In studies have done is if people weren't already aware.
1: Yeah.
0: Well, and on top of that, another thing that it really does is it's not even just awareness for the theaters, mm-hmm. but awareness for the people. There yep. are a number of BIPOC artists that I've talked to.
1: Do you mind defining BIPOC?
0: Yes, yes. Black, brown, indigenous people of color.
1: Thank you.
0: And there are a number of them that I've talked to since the Diversity Generals team has put out the graphics for the study. Mm-hmm. And so many of them would say things was just like, I thought that I was going crazy, that I was the only one who was noticing. Mm-hmm. And it's like actors of all levels, like people who are like, mm-hmm. like really embedded, like for constantly getting work, but mm-hmm. feel like they're constantly being surrounded by people who don't look like them, you mm-hmm. know? And are like saying, okay, so it's not just me noticing mm-hmm. that, you know, there's oftentimes like a homogeneity to the people often getting cast. Like it's nice to have that data is affirming in a way mm-hmm. to just reinforce, like, you know, you're not the only one who notices. Yeah. There's actual statistical stuff to back it up.
2: Well, as someone with a master's in quantitative statistics and a PhD level researcher, I can tell you with confidence that what gets measured gets done, mm-hmm. right? Mm-hmm. So, I mean, you really have to, you have to start with the information, mm-hmm. and that's your starting point. Mm-hmm. And until you have the data, mm-hmm. and until you measure it, you don't know where you are.
1: Exactly.
2: And then you don't know where you're going.
0: Mm-hmm. Yeah.
2: So that's really important. Yeah. So I think that's great.
0: Yeah, because one of the impetuses behind it was really like when Alex was really going through and looking at what all the theaters were doing, like in May, end of May 2020, there was the George Floyd murder. And with the racial reckoning protests that happened in the immediate aftermath of mm-hmm. that, there was a widespread, especially in the arts, like commitment, like we're going to do better. Mm-hmm. And so like here in Milwaukee, there was also that, like from the theaters around here. So when Alex was looking at that, like one of the things that he was really looking at was how much better are we actually doing? Yeah. And the data actually shows that it's gone down since before 2020. Mm-hmm. So that was another interesting, and there's definitely a number of things. I mean, when we talk about like accessibility to being involved with theaters, to being able to even get to auditions, mm-hmm. In terms of like hearing about auditions, mm-hmm. And yeah, there's so much
2: yeah. that you can think about when you really start mm-hmm. breaking down the different yeah. categories yeah. and different avenues.
1: Mm-hmm. Well, and I think one of the really important things I learned from looking at that is that we can say we're going to do better, and we do need to do that, but then we need to continue to be better about it, not just mm-hmm. say we're going to do it and then do something about it and not keep an eye on it. And I think that that's really cool that I've been seeing more theater companies be like, okay, we really need to like keep an eye on this, not just do it because everybody else is doing it, mm-hmm. but like actually make something of it. So we have just enough time for you to, well, I mean, we could absolutely have you back on the show, of course, mm-hmm. But we have just enough time for you to shout out some of the things that you're doing, and then we'll be coming up with a crazy question to ask you after
0: okay.
1: you do that.
0: Okay. Yeah, so I'm keeping mostly quiet this summer because I'm getting married. So
2: congratulations.
0: Thank you. So I already used up this is my one last thing with my fiance before the wedding. The only other thing I have coming up is I'm doing a stage reading at the Path, the Pink Umbrella Theater space is opening up this weekend.
2: That's really exciting.
0: Yeah, it's a new play written by Rick Bingen, who I'm happy that he asked me to do another Aww. Thing with him. I a few years ago did the world premiere of World Gig of Time at Sunstone Studios. Nice. So that is called This is a Staged Reading. It'll be at the Path on the 14th and the 15th.
1: Nice.
0: And then, yeah, after that, I'm not really involved with anything until Red Days with All in Productions,
1: yes.
0: which will be in the fall. That opens on September 11th and goes until September 19th.
1: Nice.
2: Wonderful. And when we have you back on the show, not when or not if, but definitely when, mm-hmm. I always like to talk to artists who wear multiple hats because I myself have also been a theater producer. Mm-hmm. So I've been on the other side of the table. So I always like to know how does your experience as a director, as a producer, as someone behind the table in any capacity as a sound designer inform your work as an actor? And how does your work as an actor inform your work behind the table or behind the scenes? I think that's a fascinating conversation.
0: Oh, yeah,
2: so
0: sure.
2: let's have
1: this
2: that conversation.
1: Too.
0: Yes.
2: Let's have that conversation after you get married and when you come back.
0: Yes, let's do
1: nice.
0: That.
1: Nice. Well, I'm getting an idea from something I see outside for that crazy question. If you could be any kind of container for the rest of your life, what would it be and why?
0: That is a crazy question. A container.
1: There's
0: wow.
1: a Hershey's thing right outside. So yeah, that made me think of it.
0: I think I would definitely like to be some kind of tin, like a metal container.
1: Okay. Like a coffee tin or like a different kind of tin?
0: I think, you know, like those cookies, the blue, like the...
2: Yes. The Lorna Doone.
0: Yeah.
2: Right?
0: Yeah,
2: isn't
0: yeah.
2: that, isn't that the blue yes. and silver yes. can, yes. the Lorna yeah. Doone? I don't know. Am I wrong? I'm aging myself.
1: No, my sister just got my hubby and I like a find from a resale shop that was like a confectionery one from England that just happened to be at like a St. Vincent de Paul or something. Anyway, but yes, you were saying a cookie tin.
0: Yeah, I think I would be that for the rest of my life.
1: That's awesome.
2: What kind of cookie did it be? Like, I wanted to have shortbread cookies. I wanted it to be the kind of tin that my grandmother put different kind of cookies in every year.
0: I think I would be that.
2: So
0: one.
2: The tin would have remnant flavors and smells of all cookies.
0: Yes.
1: Awesome. Well, thank you so much, Ekene, for being on today. You've been listening to WXRW River West Radio. We will see you next time. See ya.
2: Bye.
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Wow, totally forgot that I was going live here. We are live with Self-Expression with Super Ego. Thank God I'm an external processor and I work well under pressure. I'm looking for my intro right now. 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

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We are also live streaming on multiple channels, all Super Ego beats. I'm equipped with my mind, my heart, my soul, my NPC, and my green tea. You know, everything we need. I'm gonna be playing some sweet, neat beats and just being me and opening my heart and breathing free. Sometimes I pick freestyle, sometimes I'll always be playing beats. Sometimes just expressing how I feel in the moment and working through things in real time. That's what the show is, Self-Expression with Super Ego. Thank you for being here. Word. Let me know in the chats if you can hear me. That would be great. TikTok especially, as well as YouTube, Twitch, Facebook, and Kick. Let me know.

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Just consider this show almost like a vibe session for an hour. Yeah.

somehow we stumbled into like the tropical Afro-Cuban Latin type beats.

from the Afro Cuban Latin style to more pirate style. Let's go. It is warm in the studio. So for those that don't know, if you're not listening through the radio airwaves in my city, like for all the people that are listening through the live stream, this is a radio station. I do my show every week on Wednesday, 5 to 6 p.m., where I get to just kind of have carte blanche and do whatever I want, which is usually playing beats, talking, expressing myself in real time, working through things. Sometimes I freestyle, sometimes I spit written, different things like that. But I'm always playing my beats. So, and that's the thing, I've been making beats so long that I have like such a large cache of beats. I have probably like 10,000 beats and more being accumulated as I create more every day. So that's my show in a nutshell. Thank you for tuning in. I gotta take my hoodie off because I'm sweating and I don't sweat.

Flint Darkbeat, and this kind of brings me to my next train of thought, is that, like, so I've been working on an album with my friend, and in 2 weeks we made 10 songs. Like, that doesn't really happen with me a lot, because I make music alone a lot of the time, and I prefer that because my workflow is just phenomenal when it comes to working alone. So when I do come across somebody that I can work with on that level, it's nice because it's like a breath of fresh air. But all that to say, though, oh, this beat is fire, by the way. Oh, this beat is fire, muffins. However, so yeah, all that to say, I've been revisiting. So me and my brother made an album a long time ago at this point, and I revisited it, and now I'm feeling like an extra burst of inspiration with that. So now, yesterday, by last night, I've been working on this for like the past week or so. Last night, I was able to finalize the track listing for my brother's album. Just for a little backstory, my brother is currently homeless. He's bipolar, schizophrenic, manic depressive, paranoid tendencies, and he is the rawest MC, he's probably the illest MC ever, and then probably in the world, to me at least, you know. And he's the person that originally got me into hip hop in the first place, so I owe it all to him, you know, like the way I am right now, artistically, creatively. So anyway, this beat kind of just like put me on that train of thought of like, yo, like this album that I'm about to drop with my brother is like the best thing I've ever created narratively, conceptually, and it's been a while, so, and it's still relevant. So that's like the, hopefully the music speaks for itself. I mean, the music will speak for itself, but it'll be a nice like inside look as to why my brother is the way that he is. And if you're in the Milwaukee area, you probably know my brother just as like a kind of a local legend. Yeah, I don't know. So I'm just super excited about this album. It's the illest thing I've ever made in my whole life, and I was super excited to release it, because I think that's the most important part of making music is actually releasing it, so then I can let it go and you guys can have it, y'all can have it. Yeah. Welcome to Self-Expression with Super Ego, where I deal with things and work through things in real time. External processor style, Libra Moon, let's go. And this beat is just... Okay, that's the end of that, and I do not have a beat prepared. Can we get some professionals? There we go. For me, that's what music is. For me, music is just complete and utter freedom. Away from logic, away from ego, and me being able to like transcend myself and achieve mastery. But achieving mastery is realizing that there is no way to ever achieve mastery either. So, that beat is fire. I got it. So loop too.

0: We on a world, like a world kind of a vibe today, which is super fitting because the first project I ever dropped, it was an instrumental project, and it's called Super Ego Versus the World. You can go check it out on all streaming platforms, Super Ego Beats, everywhere, Spotify, all that stuff, whatever. Honestly, lately, what I've been thinking about, and let me change the beat because,
1: okay.

sometimes I forget what a beat sounded or like. I don't remember making this beat at all, but it's so raw. But lately I've been thinking about like, it's so accessible and so easy to find music that sometimes I want to make it more difficult again. Just to like create that level of challenge, I guess, challenge and intention. Like if you really want to hear somebody's music, you have to like work for it. Everything's just so accessible all the time, you know? So I'm thinking even with my brother's album, maybe I won't even put it on streaming platforms. I'll just do like a CD and a vinyl or something like that. Or some other thing. I almost want to do like get like 10 USB drives and like do a scavenger hunt where you can only like find, or you can only listen to it if you find it. You know, like a scavenger Easter egg hunt or something like that. I just been thinking about stuff like that lately. Yeah. Because this album, I'm super excited for y'all to hear. I'm super excited to even be done with it so I don't have to like think about it anymore. Because I've been thinking about it for as long as I've been making it, which is a long time, and I don't want to talk about it right now. I'll talk about it more closer to release, or even, you know, after the release. This beat is raw right here, though. Yeah, we still in the world folder. I probably got like 500 world type beats, super eagle beats. And super eagle beats is its own genre because I have so many.

I gotta stop that. That beat is like for I don't know why, but that frequency is crazy. You know, the bells or something like that. Not something like that. Actually, that. Huh. But yeah, literally 10,000 beats and counting. Should make an album called that. 10,000 beats and counting and accumulating. That's kind of the basis, not the premise, but the kind of like what I do musically is I never know what I'm gonna play. I just kind of start with one and then I go down like a, almost like a rabbit hole of my beats, because I have my beats all like categorized into different genres or different kind of vibes. You know what I'm saying? So like here, I'll show the reason of them. Just, I'm curious for myself. This beat is fire muffin. So I got like radio show, that's like kind of like my intro, and like my sample this, sample that section, like all my little subsection theme music, I guess.

struggle with anxiety, I will send you these beats, because, or those beats at least, because it helps me every time. It's gotten me out of so many, like, just panic, anxiety attack type situations. And I don't want anyone to feel panic or anxiety. It sucks. It really sucks. And as a person who struggles with both anxiety and depression, I mean, they all suck. It all sucks. But if I had to choose between anxiety or

I'm not afraid to make mistakes, especially in public anymore. I used to be so afraid of that. Like, if I messed up or whatever, made a mistake or tripped or like stuttered or just didn't know what to do or say, I used to beat myself up over it. And now it's just like, it's just a part of being human too. Like, and it's awesome. It means we are here alive and working through it in real time, which is what this show is. It's just me working through stuff in real time, and hopefully you're getting some sort of enjoyment or education or just some grace or space due to my show. You know what I'm saying? That's what I hope. And I don't know. I have no idea because I don't know you. I don't know who's listening, actually. But I do get sometimes people walk up to me saying that they listen to my show.

social medias. And this is the first time I ever did it on TikTok, too. So literally, I'm on like 6 live streams right now. Ooh, this beat is fire, muffins.

0: Yeah, thanks.
1: Ah, that beat is so far. The name of that beat is called Orchestral Montage Wowzers. Definitely Wowzers. And I think next week I'm going to try to do Instagram as well. Yes, indeed. Yes, indeed. You know, everyone's at different places, you know. We're not going to always relate or resonate or even get along with everybody. But I think through being myself, I am finding my people.

This is the happiest beat I think I've ever made in my whole life. And the name of it is called Happy Synth Penguins. And it's, you can only hear it here when I play it sometimes. It's not online or anything like that, so this beat is crazy.

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Rock.

I made that beat in tribute to one of my friends that died a long time ago. His name was MC Positive, and he rapped over like drum and bass type stuff. So I tried to make a drum and bass beat. That was probably one of my first attempts at drum and bass sampling Final Fantasy VI, one of the best video games of all time, RPG style. And actually, that l listening to that beat kind of like sent me on a like a. So then I made another drum and bass beat in tribute to another friend who was actually like my soul sister, Lai Ling, rest in peace. And this is that beat, so check it out. There's no name for it or anything. This is kind of a, yeah, a tribute to her.

shout out to the Boombox Saints, to all the Fallen. You know, listening to those drum and bass beats kind of just made me feel nostalgic. And, you know, I had a lot of people in my life that are no longer here. And, you know, death is a part of life, but it's still sad. So I was playing some Boombox Saints. You know, the last couple tracks were Boombox Saints. We got about 9-8 minutes left, actually. So that's enough time for two more songs. I'm going to play another Boombox Saints song, and then I'm going to play a solo to end it out. And thank you for tuning in. Thank you for being here. Whatever you're doing, I'm sending love and peace.

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0: super ego. 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
1: Thank you for being a part of the and listening, just me express myself. 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

0: kicking off our 23rd episode. Welcome to Hayes 60 at River West Radio 104.1 WXRW here in Milwaukee. My cohort in crime wasn't able to make it tonight, so I'm running solo with our special guest, Mary Claire Wojcik, who's returning. Mary's our kind of resident author, speaker, intuitive guide, and spiritual coach. Quick announcements. Just want to make sure everybody is tracking us. We're on YouTube, TikTok, Instagram, Facebook, SiriusXM, and you can email us anytime, even during the show, at hay60data@gmail.com, and that is all spelled out. Okay, so just me and you, Mary. You had submitted a really nice topic for tonight. I want to kick this off. You had thought that a really good thing to talk about is relationship stuff and entering it, leading it, getting into it with an open heart. Why don't you take it away?
1: Yeah, I think, you know, the paradox is we find ourselves in a position to date again, and probably because somewhere along the line we got hurt, and that might make us want to close our heart. But that's, you know, the very thing we want to do to find the right partner is really to be open, you know, to have that open heart.
0: So some of the conversation that you and I had before the show today, we talk about courage and bravery and what it takes to get to that place. Can you speak to that a little bit?
1: Well, courage actually is a heart thing. It courage literally means to tell the heart story. And so, you know, that really is our opportunity to say, you know what, I'm going to take a chance here and open back up to somebody so that I can have the relationship that I'm still looking for, that I still want.
0: So in your travels or in your practice, how common is it to when you meet people, to realize that, you know, they just aren't in a place where they're comfortable jumping into the dating world or the relationship space? Is it pretty common?
1: Oh, I think it's very common, you know, because emotional wounds are a real thing. It's a scarring, just like a physical scarring. And that happens when we've been hurt. And when you've been hurt, you know, there's things that can make you feel blocked or make you feel shut down or tentative, you know, about can I open up again and who do I open up again, you know, to. So I think it's pretty common.
0: Well, you know, at our age group too, you know, I'm just over 60, and I know there's an awful lot of folks out there who are maybe would be interested in a relationship, but for one reason or another have kind of checked out or put a relationship process on the sideline. Maybe they're working on themselves. Maybe there's some other, maybe they're just done. And because of that hurt that you've described, maybe you could walk us through what your process is when you engage folks that have a certain want or desire to be in a relationship, but just don't know, you know, what the steps are to get to that place where they have an open heart and they feel comfortable jumping back in.
1: Yeah, you know, sometimes you need to take a little bit of a break. You need to have time to yourself. Sometimes there's deeper work to be done. You know, there's ways to calm the nervous system back down so that the nervous system isn't like on high alert going into a new situation where you're meeting somebody. You know, there's real healing work that can happen to prepare somebody for that. Other times it can be as simple as, you know, journaling and thinking about what somebody really wants in a relationship and jumping back in. But, you know, it's as different as every person that comes through, right? Because everybody has their own version of that. But there is a lot that you can do to prepare yourself so that you don't come up against a wall or a block in your heart. I mean, I don't know if you've ever experienced it, but there is such a thing as a heart wall, and heart blocks, and it's really even hard to open up sometimes if you have, if you've been really burned, and it's, trying to open back up is just like, even though you want the relationship, you might really need some help, whether that's spiritual coaching or, therapy, whatever. And is the right thing for you.
0: Well, and just speaking from experience, I could quote some people that I've taken out in the past, and I must have been carrying some wounds pretty loudly because, there'd be a comment here or there that would sound something like, she really did a number on you, or, what happened? Because, you're still dragging that stuff around. So, as we're older, right, there's just, it can be harder because we've accumulated more scars. Maybe that's the right way of saying it. And,
1: Yeah, it's emotional scarring for sure.
0: so, okay, we're not 20 or 30 or 40 anymore. What unique things have you seen with, in your practice where, folks are maybe retired or looking at retirement, and they've got grandkids, and but still want that companionship, still want a relationship, but they've it's a second or third time around or more, and they've got this wall. And how do you call it masonry? How do you take the bricks out of the wall?
1: I have a number of tools that I work with. Tapping is one of them that I think is really helpful. There's a few different kinds of tapping that I use because you really want your body to get to a place where it can release the emotion that's stuck. And people tend to not release the emotion. Being an emotional being, which is really, your heart is really an emotional thing, right? There's more to it than just an organ pumping blood. But yeah, I think, there's real work that can be done to help release the emotions to get you to a place to be open again. It's funny, today I had a conversation with somebody that I've done some coaching with. And she said, I don't really want to open up my heart. That got me in trouble the first, And I was like, oh, that's really interesting. I hadn't really thought about it. But I'm sure there's a lot of people that can relate to that, I was open, I was vulnerable, I was curious. Do you know what I'm saying?
0: Yeah, I know what you're saying. From a perspective, and just my words here, getting to a place where an individual can be okay with taking the chance that they could be hurt again. I think that's maybe where you realize that you do have an open heart, and you have to assess the risk, and you have to be okay that, hey, it might not work out per the drawing board, right? Your ideal. And some people, like you said, are blocked. They have scar tissue that's maybe so thick that it just needs work to. If they really want a relationship, they're really going to have to put in the work, and I'm sure there's a lot of effort there.
1: And there's also this very real thing that I think being open-hearted is the goal of being human. That's a really big reason why we're here. And I don't think what was really happening with this person, or if somebody could relate to that, is that it was their open heart that caused the problem. It was not listening to their intuition, that those gut signals, not wanting to see the red flags, just blowing right by them, or for whatever reason tolerating behavior that wasn't healthy. So if those are patterns, then that's something to look at. If that's something that you're like, oh, I've done it repeatedly. But that's not about having an open heart. An open heart to me is I'm going to approach this with openness and curiosity, and I'm going to be a good listener and be present with you and appreciate who you are, and not have my, you know, not with, before you even order off the menu, have, you know, crossed and my legs crossed and my eyes crossed thinking, what is this?
0: Right,
1: mostly
0: right.
1: As a form of protection even, you know?
0: Well, okay. And then, you know, we've had conversations in the past about discernment versus protection. Maybe you can talk to us all about that.
1: Right. Well, I think being, you know, I think it's always a good thing to protect ourselves, to be clear about who we are, what our boundaries are, and what we need, what our values are, and stay with that. You know, I work with a consultant. He talks about it as boundaries and bridges. Like, you know, there might be a moat there. You know, so where does the drawbridge go up? And where, you know, because the boundary's been crossed, or
0: right.
1: Can I keep it down to be in a relationship? Discernment is I'm really paying attention to the signals that I'm getting, the emotional signals, and I can tell whether they're coming from fear, that might be maybe hypervigilance versus, boy, you know, this feels pretty good. Like I wanna lean in, and I'm not just protecting myself in a way that's hypervigilant.
0: Yeah.
1: Does that make sense?
0: Right.
1: Yeah.
0: Right.
1: You know, overprotective. If fear is really leading, then that is not a heart thing.
0: Right. So, you know, there are people who have a familiarity set, right? And they may be comfortable with what they know, and what they know might be a bit unhealthy, right? So when you talk about protection with somebody who may be starting to recognize that they've had patterns of unhealthy behavior, relationships, and mm-hmm. their comfort zone might be this level of chaos, right? And mm-hmm. they really want to kick that chaos to the curb so they can get to that healthy state and that open heart. You know, obviously you've got lots of tools in your toolbox for helping people achieve that. But I guess I'm just curious as to, you know, how many people actually get to the point where they recognize that, you know, they can't keep doing what they've been doing because it didn't work. And things, relationships don't work with that kind of dynamic, right?
1: Yeah. I think this goes back to, first of all, everybody deserves to have a good relationship. And I think everybody can have a good relationship. The potential is there for every one of us. And I think that's really an important baseline for people to understand. If you've had problems in the past, it doesn't mean, and that's why having an open heart and being open and curious is going to help you. If you come up against, and in any area of your life, really, if you've come up against, boy, I feel like I'm going around a merry-go-round, like this is the same thing I've experienced and
0: right.
1: I've had it here, here, and here, then it's really time to maybe look at yourself and what can I change to meet somebody in this relationship where I want to have.
0: Right.
1: In other words, I'm setting a bar for the relationship I want to have. And I'm not just expecting somebody else to show up there. I'm going to meet that bar.
0: So basically setting that standard. You're talking about standards and
1: yeah.
0: it's not
1: yeah.
0: boundaries necessarily. It's a standard for what you are willing to accept and what you expect in a relationship for yourself as well as.
1: Yeah. Yeah. So you can have the relationship that you want, but to show up as the person who handle that relationship. Does that make sense?
0: It absolutely makes sense. I'm hoping that makes sense to everybody else listening here. Talk about, you know, the stage at which, you know, you're curious and you're beyond identifying the red flags and you're working with a client who is on the journey to an open heart. And, you know, maybe there's some reinforcement, I would imagine, you know, in your coaching or your guiding, mentoring your clients to getting that level where they're setting standards, they're living by them, they can hold themselves accountable, you know, in the relationship, in the dating process, they're able to navigate the minefield, and it is a minefield. maybe you could speak to that just a little bit. I know that's a lot of stuff, right? To unpack.
1: Yeah, I'm not really sure I understand the question, Kevin.
0: Well, okay, so again, you're maybe dealing with somebody who has agreed that they know they're doing the work, right? And they're on a journey to realize, a healthy dynamic starts with their own openness of heart, right? And for some people that are, kind of new to that, certainly there's an uncomfortableness because it is new. What do you say, in your coaching to people who, may need a nudge or are still a little nervous about this new arena that they're in, as they embark on a new self and new healthy horizon, put it that way.
1: Well, if I'm understanding, you're asking what I say to somebody when they're ready to put themselves out there again?
0: So, if you're coaching somebody who, just needs that reassurance that they're on the right path, how do you do that?
1: Well, I think it goes to, again, you deserve that relationship, and if you put yourself out there and know what it is you're looking for, you'll find it. That's the and I've been shown time and time again how this works, that you put your intention out there. You could even write it out in like a dream board format or whatever, but it tends to happen. But to be really careful what you're asking for, because it will show up. But then also, being the person that you want to be with yourself. So, where's your behavior that needs to change, if something needs to change, and how do you be open-hearted in your life and authentic in a way that leaves the door open to bring to let that person in. And in the way, I think the same, you can set yourself even up for meeting somebody in that. I think being in a state of gratitude and appreciation, as trite as it might sound, puts you in that availability, for that person to show up. Working on being present with somebody and open and aware and curious, lighthearted, being a good listener, am I allowing myself to be seen here? And then, when you're with that person, be those things. And
0: So,
1: that's
0: and you
1: really just more being than thinking. I think a lot of people think about a relationship, want, but they're not really in their heart about it. And those are two different operating systems, right? We can think about what we want, but that isn't really showing up the same way as being in your heart with somebody. That's when you're thinking about it, you're more in a state of logic, which is more judgment driven. And that's not the relationship you're probably really looking for.
0: So in past episodes, you've talked about energy, right? And can you relate, open heart to, the early stages of, meeting somebody and going on dates and knowing, being self-aware, knowing what your body knows that your head might not know. And I don't know if that makes any sense, that maybe you can talk about the energy when you feel a connection. Maybe no words have to be said, but you can feel a connection a lot of times. When somebody allows you to feel safe, you should be able to reading those signals. Is that something you could speak to?
1: Yeah, I think again, I think we're really trained to be very good thinkers in our life, and not as attuned to the emotions that are moving through our body. And emotions aren't who we are. They are really data points. They're information. So your body's gonna tell you when there is an attraction, when there is a chemistry. And if you pay attention to the signals of your emotions, you can pretty much break that down and say, okay, I can understand, you know, what's going on here. And that's really an awareness thing, you know. Does that make sense?
0: It does make sense. Absolutely.
1: Yeah. And, you know, paying attention to how, you know, how you're showing up. Are you sitting with your arms crossed? Are you breathing shallow? Are you tensing up? Do you have constriction in your body? Like those are signs that maybe this isn't the right person, because the right person allows you to kind of loosen up. And if you do have those things and you're like, wow, I really think I want to be with this person, then maybe there's something that in your body that's being carried forward from the past that just needs to be released, you know, let go of.
0: Right.
1: And that can be done with someone like me.
0: Okay, good. You know? This is a chance for you to plug your practice.
1: Yeah, I mean, I'm an awakening coach. I'm intuitive guide and mentor. I'll do a lot of spiritual coaching, healing work. And my work is really around four different things. It's spiritual, like understanding meaning and how we approach the world and what we give meaning to, emotional intelligence, you know, what's going on with those data points? How are we responding emotionally? What is that emotional world? How do we regulate ourselves? Mm-hmm. The third one is relationships, and how do we find harmony and balance and good boundaries and moats and drawbridges and all that good stuff.
0: Moats and drawbridges. I love that.
1: And the fourth one is somatic, because it has to support our nervous system, or we can't go there.
0: Right.
1: But you know, the ideal relationship, you are going to feel at ease, and you are going to feel like you can be open with somebody. And again, if you have emotional scars, those things don't need to stop you. They might need a little, cleaning up a little bit. Mm-hmm. But like I said, I really believe everybody can have a good relationship. We can all get there, and the right person is out there for us. And I think if we believe that for ourselves, that's the first step. When we know that we have it in us to find the right person, we have a tendency to find the right person.
0: So it's kind of that dating with intention and knowing yourself and being aware. I mean, you're kind of hitting all the high spots, right, of things that need to be kind of in place for anybody to be ready, to be able to kind of dip that toe in or jump in or whatever the analogy is, to be in a healthy space for themselves and with a potential partner, right?
1: Yeah. You know, when you think about dating in your later years, I think I've told people in the past, like, I want somebody who's been through the fire, because I think it helps you learn who you are, kind of move through patterns that have been holding you back in the past. And, you know, it makes us wiser. So it's not just scarring. There's a lot of wisdom that comes with all of it. And,
0: indeed.
1: You know, you want.
0: How much wiser do we have to be? I feel like I'm super wise right now. and you may feel the same.
1: You know, open heart at 60 is really much richer in a lot of ways, I think, than 25, because, you know, we have seen how dynamics play out, and we've learned about ourselves, what's working and what's not, and, you know, where we need a moat and where we need a drawbridge.
0: A moat and a drawbridge. I love it. Okay, we're kind of closing in. We've got about 3 or 4 minutes. Any kind of closing or final thoughts that you have on the conversation tonight?
1: Yeah, I mean, I think love does not have an expiration date. We have the opportunity to find the right person. What does have an expiration date is a closed heart. Closed hearts don't help us get.
0: Well, fantastic. Well, it's 6:25 and our closing music came on just a little bit early tonight, so you may not be able to hear it, but I can. Well, thank you so much, Mary, for coming on the show again. Love having you, and as usual, you deliver. So
1: we have the opportunity to be here with you. Thanks, Kevin.
0: Yep.

0: Well, Mary, we have a few more minutes. The music came on a little bit soon, but I just shut it off. So, so some of what you said got a little bit muddled up here with music coming on. Would you mind kind of repeating your closing thoughts? And
1: absolutely. I think, you know, and maybe you want to weigh in on this because I'm sure you have something to add, but love doesn't have an expiration date. I mean, I think it's the only thing in our lives that doesn't, right? Because it's the basis of who we are and why we're here.
0: I love that. I love that, right? It, you know, you can hang on to the past, right? And when you get to a certain point, it really isn't starting over. A lot of people use that expression. I've used that expression. But it is moving forward in a new kind of a new self to to realize what you really want. And it does require work. I can speak from experience, and I'm sure you can too, Mary. But there's lots of people out there who, you know, can take the wisdom that they have and maybe combine it with things that you can offer, or maybe things from the show, and dig a little deeper, use that curiosity with themselves, and get to the next level, right?
1: Right. And I do think that it's important to move in with an open heart. Closed heart's not going to get you there. You know, I think if you're closing your heart and thinking, wow, this is going to protect me, then you're not giving it a real shot. You're not giving the person that might be sitting in front of you a real shot. And
0: right.
1: Want a love relationship, an open heart is how you get there, not a closed one. So... it's worth trying. It's worth figuring out. It's worth recognizing the patterns and being vulnerable and saying, hey, you know what? I know how to do this, and this I tend to mess up. And sometimes some of the best conversations that really lead to more intimate relationship.
0: Oh, yeah, perfect. All right, so now we have our closing music coming on, so... With that, we can finally say, all right, till next time, Mary. Thank you so much for coming on. Really appreciate it.
1: Thanks. You're happy when I'm on my knees. One day is fine, the next is black. So if you want me,
0: episode 23
1: back
0: is a wrap. Thank you, everybody.
1: Well, come on and let me know.
0: This is where I...
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0: Every morning I wake up dying to live. I talk to my ancestors, I follow in silence. Away, away, away from the noise that is a craziness that travels through the veins of my people. Killing them on contact, raiding the spirits of those who shine. We must breathe. Breathe life into those things that matter to our children, our families, our futures, our they still kill our children. Bury them in no-name graves behind Alabama jails. They still kill our children, driving along small nameless counties like Waller County and sundown states like Texas. They still kill our children with their knees embedded in their necks as a whole world would watch him smother, made him to participate in his own nightmare. They still kill our children while they jog, loving and dreaming, and in a world incapable of loving them back.
1: What kind of mess is that?
2: Hey, let's bring it on up, y'all.
0: Welcome to the Active V90, Voices of the African Diaspora, and we still, too, shall survive. Let's go.
3: Talk to me. Well, I thought we were innocent until proven guilty. Josh Jacob was accused of attacking someone, choking this person and beating this person.
0: Yeah,
3: it supposedly happened Saturday.
0: Okay.
3: However, he came to the police station. He turned himself in to address it once he found out that he was accused of it.
0: Mm-hmm.
3: They released him. He came in. They had no proof of anything. They let the man go. Now people are asking, is he going to be allowed to play in a gang? What is it?
0: Oh, I saw that, but I had no idea.
3: And I'm like, the man is... he's innocent until proven guilty. The police had him in custody. They released him. They said they had no evidence to hold him. So why are we asking if he's still allowed to play in a game?
2: You know, people stirring the pot. But I know, too, when I left the house, they were also saying that they're waiting for additional evidence because they do not have enough at this point in time to press charges. But they said if any of those charges are charged or if any of those accusations or whatever alleged is charged, it's an automatic six-game, whatever you call it.
4: Out.
2: Yeah, where you're suspended for six games. But until there's charges. But they kind of got to hang. They got something hanging over him, basically, at this point.
3: Right.
2: That's what I got from the news.
4: So what is he accused of?
3: Of supposedly battering someone and choking this person.
2: Yeah, it's like three or four things.
4: Yeah. And they said it's a lack of sufficient evidence?
2: And yeah, and they're waiting on additional evidence, but they have to. They're going to release him.
0: This is climate. Yeah. And the thing is, I keep looking at the things that are happening, and I'm saying, how long and how much do they think people are going to put up with this? And we live in a public that is not stupid.
4: Today's climate, you could get, it's almost like jaw-dropping, because what people are getting away with and not getting away with, what people are accused of and not being accused of. And if we're talking about Mr. Red Guy himself at the top of the tier of leading this nation, of what he gets away with, I'm not surprised in the climate that we're in. I'm not surprised.
0: Well, you know, we're seeing things, and, you know, it's like they

0: what race is this young man? Because this is the first that I'm hearing of this.
1: He's a person of color.
0: Yeah, okay, so if it was a person of colonial colonizing.
2: No, you just asked the question. Look, was the person that he was battering white?
3: Yeah, we don't know.
1: We don't know.
2: And they ain't going to tell you, right?
1: They didn't say.
3: I don't know what they call them before they charge you. And they're alleging this, but basically what they were saying was battery, domestic abuse, criminal damage to property, domestic abuse, disorderly conduct, domestic abuse, strangulation and suffocation, and intimidation of a victim. And right now they don't have enough evidence.
2: Like he was beating up a sock puppet.
1: And that he destroyed a lot of property.
0: So
2: that's crazy.
0: I'm just going to take a wild guess at this because, you know, being that in my own personal life, I experienced this with my own child. And they were trying to come at him for domestic violence.
1: Okay. Mm-hmm.
0: And he went before a trial, and that was thrown out because there was not enough. There was no evidence of domestic abuse, but there was evidence of criminal damage to property.
2: Right.
0: Because it was a cell phone and a diary that was. So this young man could have been in a heated argument, got upset with his spouse or partner or whomever, threw something off the desk or whatever, and that would be considered, you know, disorderly conduct and destruction of property.
2: Mm-hmm. Yeah.
0: And unfortunately for our black and brown men that are out there, it's their word against the alleged person who got abused. And I'm not saying that domestic abuse and any kind of abuse is not acceptable.
1: However,
0: there's too many people who take advantage of that and cry wolf.
1: Yes. Yeah. Yes. Mm-hmm. False claims. You're absolutely right.
2: You know, and especially
3: certainly with players, you know, that's a paycheck.
2: Not just players.
1: Oh, yeah.
2: I'm saying this goes back from the beginning of the release of slavery. You know, anything, you look at a white woman, they're going to lock your butt up or kill you. If you said anything, same thing. When it came down to sisters, nobody saw anything. Nobody saw anything.
3: That's right. Emmett Till, yeah.
1: That's what I was talking about.
2: Emmett Till. And the same thing with Tulsa. That's what happened.
1: Right.
2: Guys in the elevator, chick says, oh, he looked at me, and they burned the whole damn town down.
1: Mm-hmm.
2: So, you know, we live in a place that is like Kamala said, we ain't going back there.
3: But it does let you know more about.
2: Find my way back there. No way.
3: So many ways to look at this. It lets you know about our system too, in general.
2: Well, yeah.
0: It's broken.
3: You know, arrested him. You know, locked the man up. You know, put his stuff all over the news, and you don't have evidence.
2: The evidence.
3: But here, with all these things, you don't have evidence.
0: But he walked himself into the district.
1: I was going to say that shows you the media's their twist on it because he turned himself in. He came in Tuesday. To address it once he was told that he was accused.
2: Mm-hmm.
1: So he came in himself.
3: I'm not going to switch to like another topic, but it's funny that you said that he turned his stuff in. I'm not talking about him specifically now, but I was listening to a short. You know how YouTube shorts are, and this gentleman, he had criminal activity. He was dead serious. His phone was being tapped, right?
0: Right.
3: But what he said was, he told one of his friends, I'm going to turn myself in.
2: Mm-hmm.
3: Why the next morning they bust open his door? Because what happens on the federal level, you turn yourself in, they don't, you know, that's their job to come get you.
1: Right.
3: And you also can reduce your charges. I mean, it's a whole thing when you turn yourself in.
2: But, you know,
0: because it becomes fleeing and fleeing and somebody's holding you or you're what's that term?
2: Abetting
0: them. I had a nephew, and this was back in 90s.
3: Mm-hmm.
0: And he shot his gun in the air stupidly. Uh-huh. He was 20-something, early
2: 20s. In a crowd?
0: Mm-hmm. No, he was in where he lives.
2: Oh, okay.
0: Shot the gun intentionally into the air, but it ended up going through a house, which ended up being a relative's house.
1: Mm-hmm. Mm.
0: Shot our little cousin in the face.
1: Mm.
0: It didn't kill her, but she till this day is living with that scar lodged in her cheek. Right? He was, you know how they do black and brown community. He was scared, and he went to hide out. He went to hide out at a relative's house, and he called me, and he was scared. He said, I messed up, but I want to turn myself in. I don't want for the police to come in here and beat me up. You know,
2: not all beat of them up, but kill him.
0: Right. Mm-hmm. So what I did was retain a lawyer,
2: mm-hmm.
0: You know, retain a lawyer for him, and his lawyer.

0: walked him into the police district. Mm-hmm. But at that time, all those other charges had to be dropped because he wasn't fleeing.
1: Right.
0: He turned himself in.
1: Right.
0: Mm-hmm. All of it ended up being to the benefit. And then it became a domestic thing,
2: right.
0: but it was a gun charge.
2: Mm-hmm.
0: So, of course, he went on to live a very positive life, but he could have been facing up to 20 to 25 years
1: had
0: he not went and got a lawyer. But there's not a lot of people who have that resource in order to retain a lawyer and walk in with the lawyer. And that's what's unfortunate in our community. We do not have access to that kind of cash or that money to lawyer up. Had he went in by himself, they would have threw the book at him or beat him once he came in there.
1: Or interrogated the heck out of him.
0: Yeah.
1: And I'm sure Josh walked in with an attorney. And I should change also my wording too. Not that he turned himself in. He went to the police station to address the issue.
2: Okay.
1: Or the accusations. Once he was notified of what he was accused of.
0: Right.
2: Yeah.
1: And that's being fair.
3: Well, but it does say a lot. Like I said, they said they didn't have enough evidence. They were waiting on X, Y, or Z.
2: But we live in a really fickle society, because the thing is that before they get the information or the facts, they're running already.
1: Yep.
2: And that's why they don't even bother retracting, because they are so off point. You know, my position with all of it, we need to go back to putting them where they need to be. When they start flapping those lips and the stuff is inaccurate, you've already done that damage to the person that you're talking about. They need to be sued.
1: But see, now that it's digital, it can be erased.
2: Yeah.
1: Because now it's gone, just like that initial reporting of the Latino leader.
2: Chavez.
1: How it was initially reported.
2: But
1: it sounded like it was really unfair to him.
3: But you know, with digital stuff, screenshots or people just recording it, I mean,
1: but we didn't think to do that.
2: But see, there's a problem with all of that. And the problem is the fact that even with Che Guevara, look, you know, if it were real or whatever, you can digitally erase it. But what's going on in the minds that absorbed it?
1: That's the point.
2: You know,
1: they still drew blood.
3: Well, it kind of goes back to what I'm saying, it's political warfare.
1: Yeah.
3: I mean, you're literally waging war on an individual or putting out false.
2: But that's what politicians do now. They get out and tell lies on people, and people are going, because people are still talking about Kamala Harris putting black men in jail in San Francisco, which was a lie. It was a lie. And what's it, Gabby? What's her name? The one that just quit.
1: Bondi.
2: No. I can't think of her name.
3: I don't know.
2: You know who I'm talking
3: about.
2: The
3: D&I.
2: Yeah. No,
3: Gabby. I don't know her last name.
2: She used to be a congressperson, but she was just an opportunist. She went from being a Democrat to a Republican. You know, not a Republican, but an independent. And Trump hired her because he patted him on the forehead. And the thing is that what we do understand, Gabby.
3: Yeah, it's Gabby. But I don't know her last name.
2: I can't think of it either. Boy, I don't like this thing called age. But anyways, she ended up...
3: Tulsi
2: Gabbard, right.
1: Mm-hmm.
2: She sat at that debate with Kamala and all of them. She says, well, what about when you were putting all those black men in jail? And naturally, the black Trump dudes took off with that foolishness. It was a lie.
1: Right.
2: She developed a program to help those folks.
1: But I have to say this, and I'm not saying that you're wrong, that it isn't a lie. But our vice president, I mean, she comes off a bit wishy-washy. Because, I mean, right now we've got so many major issues. She should be standing up front, addressing the issues head on. You don't hear a word from her other than she had a book.
3: I think that's a strategy.
2: That's all.
1: Are we talking about strategy?
2: I think it's a strategy, because you live in a country that still believes that Trump is cool. Okay? That's a strategy for her. We may not like it, but she, even when she was running for president, she couldn't stand up against those Jews killing all of them brothers and sisters in Palestine, because it was a strategy for the Democratic Party. The Democratic Party is bad for us, but people don't understand that. It's bad for us because those are a bunch of Jewish people that have always controlled the African and other indigenous communities, and they've been no sign of health for us.
3: Period. I don't disagree.
2: No. I'm saying that. I'm not talking to you like that, but you do understand what I'm saying. To me, I have a lot of, spike right there, because the thing is that I understand who's behind that mask and it's never been good for us unless other people can capitalize on it. Enough said.
3: She hasn't deviated.
1: That's like the NAACP.
2: Oh, absolutely. Oh, they you know they're the root of that.
3: You know how they got
2: it. You see how ineffective they say they're effective, but not really.
1: Oh, no.
2: The Urban League is the same boat, and a lot of our black colleges were founded by Jewish people. But being grounded in a real African paradigm, those things will look totally different, and we'd be more connected with Africa. We are the only ones that are chopped off from our resources. That's it.
1: From our homeland.
0: But you know what? Yeah. Recently I read on somebody's post that they felt like, it was a Facebook post, and that their opinion was that the nonprofits in Milwaukee are not doing anything for our black and brown folks.
2: Right. Well, it depends on who's giving them the money, don't it?
0: And look, I couldn't dispute that because I, without seeing it for myself and how we pick and choose.
2: Mm-hmm, right. Mm-hmm.
0: And a lot of people don't want to rock the boat because they're securing their own bag.
1: Their funding.
0: Mm-hmm. Right. And I cannot disagree with them. However, complaining on Facebook does not create a solution.
2: No, I agree with you. When it comes down to those nonprofit groups and everything else, we rely on other people to dictate our space by the money we take. And the truth of the matter is nobody's going to chop off their hand and feed them, but I certainly would. Mm-hmm. And the other thing that I do see is that when you are mealy-mouthed and other people decide to follow you based on what you said, not based on what you do,
0: right?
2: I have no energy for it. That's why a lot of these organizations end up being fly-by-night, or they last a long time because they are doing the work of people that have always worked against us. I'm sorry.
3: They give you that money because they know you need it, and they want you to capitulate. And so it's
2: same
3: like,
2: thing
3: hey.
2: With our politicians. Mm-hmm. That's why AES in Africa works very well. They're trying to kill him, you know, to Ore, because he has the right mindset for dark minds.
0: Right.
2: He has the right mindset, self-sufficiency.
0: Right.
2: And there's enough resources in our backyard to waste. We spend money to take care of each other.
0: Exactly. And look, we need gatekeepers for the gatekeepers. And unfortunately, we don't have that. We don't have enough people who are to staff the place. We do not have enough funding to make sure, because the cost of living is steadily increasing, which means that's less trickling down to the actual community that needs it. And that's what's most concerning to me, is that our people don't really understand how this all works. And that would lead us into the gubernatorial race,
2: right? Mm-hmm.
0: That is going to happen here, but unless you're there to raise and elevate your voice or talk to those nonprofits that will be there, because there's going to be a lot of nonprofit leaders there at at that gubernatorial race, which, by the way, I'm just going to drop, it's going to be on June 27th at North Division.
2: Right.
0: Doors open at 9:30, and you have to reserve your space. So go on Walnut Way website and click on that RSVP. The link is good now, so make sure you're reserving your space. We are expecting up to 600 to 800 people.
1: Oh, I bet.
0: And also that's going to be auditorium space, and then we also are going to open up the cafeteria space and put monitors in there so that people, if standing room only, we have a place to shift more people. But we need everybody to show up.
1: Yes.
0: Because we're talking about the next governor of the state, and you need to know where they stand at on housing, on environmental justice, and that covers housing, energy burden, transportation, education, whatever you're passionate
2: data
0: about.
2: Data centers.
0: Yes, data centers, definitely. Where do you stand on all of that?
2: Mm-hmm.
0: Because that is going to be, governor holds office how many years?
2: Four. Every 4 years,
0: every
2: they
0: 4 years it changes. Yeah. So
3: and we
0: we're talking about
3: centennial budget in this state on top of that.
0: Yes.
3: So their decisions extend for a period of time.
0: Exactly. So this is a very important race to pay attention to. If you, and I don't want to hear people who say, well, I don't vote and it doesn't count.
2: I've heard that.
0: Well,
2: too.
0: Your voice does count, whether you vote or not. Your voice does count. Yeah. And you have the opportunity for them to listen and to engage with you. So please, if you have time on June 27th, doors mm-hmm. open at 9:30 a.m. Mm-hmm. Please come out and be a voice for your community.
2: Well, you know, the other thing you have to look at too is, you know, let it be a ground wire in terms of how you're rooted.
0: Right.
2: And the thing is, we've gone along because we didn't get ourselves out there and vote, and we've had to put up and shut up because we haven't gone ahead and participated. And this is something, it's important. It's important no matter what you think, it's important.
3: You know what? It's tripping me out because we talk about how, over our conversations, we talked about how they remove civics from our education system.
2: Right, yeah, exactly.
3: Understanding the process. This is a way to be a participant because there's a direct tie to, even from our local government to the federal government, but mm-hmm. inflation directly affects our communities
0: yep.
3: because you have less value to the money that you earn that you're already not being sufficiently paid for.
2: Yeah,
0: that
2: this is
0: correct.
2: You know, the first time, you know, these last so many decades that Wisconsin had traditionally been a union-driven state, you know, where it sort of dealt with the people. But when these people came, we've always had millionaires in our communities, but they've never been this damn greedy.
0: Right.
2: And the thing is that what we have, I even looked at the school. I said, we allow it. We're too low key right now. Our schools are leaving our communities and all the resources are going out towards the suburbs. Well, that's not where we live, but it is where we pay our taxes for those who will be educated out there.
0: Yep.
2: So those are the things that I think matter. And I think our other dollars talk. We have our butts up in Walmart and Target and all these different places on a daily. And my thing is that, you know, we don't know how to recycle those things that we don't have to rebuy so we can put our money into our communities. That's why the Black Panther Party was so dangerous. They told us to stop spending, develop your own, put your money where your children are, not so much where your mouth is. And with politicians, that's what we got, mouth.
0: Yep. And there was a candidate. Now, I want to put this here first. This is a nonpartisan event, that gubernatorial race.
2: Right.
0: 'Cause I don't want anybody to be like, oh, such and such mm-hmm. is, you know. No, this is a nonpartisan event. However, there was a candidate, and I'm not going to name no names. Mm-hmm. If you pay attention, you'll know who I'm talking about.
2: Mm-hmm.
0: But they were talking about making sure that minimum wage goes up to maybe $20 an hour.
2: Okay.
0: And families and... they were talking about education, family, child care, all of those things that mm-hmm. are very important that our people need
2: mm-hmm.
0: Those services or resources to either stay the same or be increased.
2: Okay.
0: And wages are the number one thing that I don't know about
2: they
0: any other
2: changed.
0: Organizers, but I've been in rooms and I know who has talked about it too.
2: Mm-hmm.
0: But I have always promoted that we need some sort of wage increase.
2: Absolutely.
0: To at least be competitive to keep up mm-hmm. with the ever increasing taxation of what we're being taxed on, whether it's transportation, whether it's energy. Energy is constantly going up,
2: mm-hmm.
0: you know, and talking about in a new year another $22 increase for every bill.
3: And it's getting rough. It's getting rough because of the inflation aspect of that, but him playing with those numbers
2: mm-hmm.
3: or you're not knowing if these numbers are correct that are being introduced to the society is that literally your dollar is worthless and it continues to be worthless.
2: Well, right. That's because the dollar is falling and because it's not backed by anything, they can get up tomorrow morning and print some more money.
1: Yeah, that's true.
2: And the
1: true.
2: Thing is that what we really need to understand is that, you know, our values, we, you know, if I have to make an investment, I'd rather make it in Africa and I'd rather make it into a community that looks more like the community I've come up in. And the thing is that people, oh, my stocks, your stocks ain't gonna be worth nothing. And neither is that little piece of Bitcoin you got pretty soon because you got a fool in office and you got all those fools that dangle his strings that are about nothing but eating you up like a sock puppet, suck you up. And my thing with you, if you have any kind of sense, start looking at what's concrete. And it's a lot of the things that are out of Africa, out of the originators of who we are, and we have to look at that and deal with it. It's the same thing with all the lands that are around. Look at Haiti.
0: Mm-hmm.
2: It's full rich in resources, but it's poor as hell because of the greedy suckers that are sucking the sucking the whatever out of us, just like they do everything else on the planet that they touch.
0: Exactly. And we got to get back to, I'm going to keep saying it, we're going to have to get back to community, within your community, to take care of each other. Because when the S hits the fan, you will have community that you can barter with. You know where the goods and services are, and you can help each other to survive.
2: Right.
0: You know, because it's going to go into, you know, we're already used to survival mode.
2: We're also used to bartering, too.
0: Exactly.
2: Give me some sugar for some butter.
0: Exactly.
2: You know?
0: Or you make the pound cake, and here I'm going to give you some tacos. Mm-hmm. However it goes, we make it happen. Mm-hmm. But
2: everybody got something that way.
3: I investing in things that are not that depreciate in value, because otherwise you can't be a consumer and expect you're going to exist and survive.
0: Exactly.
2: But somebody, you know, years and years ago, you know, people are telling you, dictating to you as the consumer what you need to buy. Yeah. And it's like that thing that they had on the strings with boop, boop, boop, doop, doop, doop, boop, mm-hmm. boop. We get up in the morning and we do it before. Well, I got to run over here to the pick and save. I got to run over here to this. You ain't got to run nowhere. Go out in your garden and start growing that stuff.
0: Well, think about it. Go ahead.
1: Oh, I just wanted to add really quick. There's one other governor's form that's coming up. That's June 4th.
2: Okay.
1: You have to go to LIT's website, LIT.
2: Okay.
1: And sign up for it, and then they'll send you the address, because that's how they're sending the address to everyone.
2: Where's it
1: going
2: to be?
1: I can't see it, but they're saying they want people to come to register.
2: Okay.
1: They keep it private. I guess they want to make sure the wrong people don't.
2: Wait a minute. For the governor? The wrong people?
1: I'm surprised, too. I'm looking
0: at it. What does LIT stand for?
1: Leaders Ignited Together, I think it is.
2: Well, they get a night by themselves if they can't make it public.
3: I'll say this. What about the technology barrier?
0: Right.
1: I'm reading this, what it says.
2: Just read it verbatim.
1: Let me go back to the original one.
0: And that's an email that was sent to you? Okay, so it's a legit.
1: I forwarded it to y'all.
2: Uh-oh. She shut me up right quick.
0: Right.
1: I forwarded it to you guys.
2: Uh-oh. Hey, Mr. Madison, we know you're out here. He was talking about Christy Noem.
1: 2026 Candidate Forum Series.
2: Mm-hmm.
1: This event address is private. Sign up for more details.
2: Say it again. This event is what?
1: This event's address is private.
2: Oh, that's interesting.
1: Sign up for more details. And I sent that to all of us.
2: And they're facilitating on a...
1: Yep, they got the...
2: See, that's what I'm talking about.
1: The governor's form, secretary of state form, state treasurer's form.
2: Interesting. And this address is private. Okay. All right. Bite my goat. The show is tough. But, you know, we've got just a second before we go over into... the second half of the show. But the thing I really want this audience to understand is that your investment is within yourself.
1: Right.
2: And if you decide that you want to make change, see, I'm not giving up. You know, my hair can turn purple, green, red, and all them other great colors, but I'm not giving up, because we fought too hard to come this far. And I am of that generation.
0: And you know what? As my friend, my coworker, she, you know, she's way younger than us. And you guys know who I'm talking about. I brought her here before.
2: Cheyenne.
0: Mm-hmm. And she talks about how her ancestors fought, bled, cried, and made sure that she had an opportunity and a right, whether she chose it or not, but to vote and to use her voice. Mm-hmm. And a lot of she, out of her own, and I'm quoting her, she said, a lot of our own people don't realize what opportunity was given and what was sacrificed for, even, you know. And I keep telling people, if you don't want to vote, fine, but at least use your voice to let people, the gubernatorial candidates, know where you stand and what you want to see.
1: Right.
2: Mm-hmm. But see, you know, I've gotten to the place now where it's not about a party, it's what you can do. Like Janet Jackson said, what can you do what have you done for me lately? And we need to really check that out, because, you know, the truth does not lie.
0: Exactly. Right.
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